0: This is Maggie on KATM. Even when Brad feels silent, he's still present. Isaiah reminds us that God is always at work.
1: If you're in a quiet season right now, don't lose heart. God is closer than you think. Let's head back into the music.

Hi, I'm Dave Perkins. I'm deeply humbled by Jesus' love for us. 1 Peter 3:8 reminds me that Jesus, the perfectly righteous Savior, He suffered once for everyone's sins, to bring rascals like me back into God's presence. With that one act, Jesus constructed a spiritual bridge, like a road over a deep valley with a raging river below. He paved the way for me and you to be with Him for eternity. Isn't that amazing? Just like the song, "Amazing Grace that saved a wretch like me. I once was lost. Now I'm found. I was blind, but now I see."

My name is Maggie. Now, I tend to want things figured out quickly, but God is teaching me patience. There are moments when I feel behind or unsure, but Psalm 27 says to wait for the Lord and to take heart. If you're learning to trust in God's timing like I am, you're not alone. Here's our next song on KACAN.

Hey, you're listening to KAKN Radio. Thanks for making us a part of your day. You know, my name is Maggie, and I've had some moments where I've felt unqualified for what God was calling me into. I doubted myself and wondered if I was enough. But 2 Corinthians reminds us that God's power is made perfect in our weakness. Let's get back to the music.

Hey, my name is Maggie. Thanks for joining us today here on The Voice of Bristol Bay. Times in areas of concern and uncertainty can bring many opportunities to trust in and fully rely on God's faithfulness and timing. Isaiah 43 verses 1 and 2 says this, "But now thus says the Lord, your creator, O Jacob, and he who formed you, O Israel, do not fear, for I have redeemed you. I have called you by name, you are mine. When you pass through the waters, I will be with you, and through the rivers they will not overflow you. When you walk through the fire, you will not be scorched, nor will the flame burn you. When you go through hard times, God is with you." What a comfort that thought is. You are not alone, and you are

Isaiah 28:16 says this, "Therefore, thus says the Lord, behold, I am laying in Zion a stone, a tested stone, a costly cornerstone for the foundation, firmly placed. He who believes in it will not be disturbed." God is our foundation, firmly placed. Following Him comes at a cost, turning away from our sinful desires, sometimes stepping out in faith. If we believe in Him, if we trust Him and make God our foundation, He promises that we will not be disturbed. Now, this doesn't mean that we won't have hard times or struggles, but it does mean that when those times come, we will have a tested stone, a firm foundation to stand on.

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1: The best news in Keith Peters in Washington, an American doctor has a rare variant of Ebola.
2: The organization he works for says Dr. Peter Stafford had been treating patients at a hospital in eastern Congo and developed symptoms. Infectious disease specialist Dr. Celine Gounder says doctors are likely to be among the first to be infected.
3: This is Bundibugyo Ebola virus. So this is a more rare species of Ebola virus for which we have no vaccine or specific treatment.
2: Ebola spreads person to person through direct contact with bodily fluids. The CDC says 7 Americans, including Dr. Stafford, are being transported to Germany for monitoring. I'm Ed Donahue.
4: A deadly shooting at the Islamic Center of San Diego this morning. San Diego Police Chief Scott Wall breaks down who was killed.
5: So we have our 2 suspects that are deceased. We have 3 victims at the Islamic Center. All 3 are adults. For a total of 5 people that are deceased.
4: Wall says both suspects are believed to be teenagers and the case is considered to be a hate crime. Wall says a security guard was among the victims and that the 2 suspects were found dead in a vehicle stopped in the middle of a road nearby.
1: President Trump tells reporters he's holding off on a planned military strike on Iran at the request of several Gulf allies.
6: Well, other countries have come to me and they've said we were getting ready to do a very major attack tomorrow. I've put it off for a little while, hopefully maybe forever, but possibly for a little while, because we've had very big discussions with Iran.
4: Trump has been threatening for weeks that the ceasefire reached in mid-April could end if Iran did not make a deal. On Wall Street, the Dow by 159 points, the NASDAQ dropped 134, the S&P up by 5. This is SRN News. There's a lot of God in the Declaration of Independence, correspondent Michael Harrington reports.
7: With the 250th birthday of the United States looming, the nation's founding document is getting a closer look. In its opening paragraph, Thomas Jefferson proposed to quote the laws of nature and of nature's God, grant humans equal status, and entitle Americans to dissolve the political bonds with Britain. As historians have shown, Benjamin Franklin added a phrase to suggest that those rights had been, quote, endowed by their creator. Michael Harrington reports.
1: A federal judge has blocked the Trump administration's demands for transgender patient information from
4: the island's largest hospital. The decision marks a setback for the Department of Justice, which says the information is needed to investigate possible misbranding fraud. The DOJ is especially concerned about sex change operations being performed on children. This is SRN News. The collapse of Spirit Airlines isn't the only curveball confronting people planning summer trips.
8: Rising jet fuel costs have pushed up airfares and associated fees across the industry. 2 of the remaining U.S. budget carriers also just finalized a merger. The developments illustrate how tough it's gotten for low-cost airlines to operate while squeezed by jet fuel prices, changing consumer preferences, and competition. For decades, budget carriers thrive. But big airlines have gotten better at tailoring prices to different travelers and matching low fares. Rich Thomason reporting.
4: NextEra Energy is seeking to acquire Dominion Energy in an all-stock deal valued at about $67 billion,
1: creating a massive power company as the energy needs of artificial intelligence drive demand higher in the U.S.
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0: Hello, Bristol Bay. My name is Maggie Johnson. It's time to take a look at the weather forecast from the King Salmon, Dillingham, and Anchorage airports. From King Salmon, today it'll be cloudy with light rain early on. The high will be around 50. Winds will be south to southeast at 15 to 25 miles an hour. A chance of rain is 70%. Tonight it'll be cloudy with occasional light rain, mainly in the evening. The low will be 37. Winds will be southeast at 15 to 25 miles an hour. A chance of rain is 60%. From the Dillingham airport, today, considerable cloudiness. There will be occasional rain showers in the afternoon. The high will be 49. Winds will be south at 10 to 20 miles an hour. The chance of rain is 50%. Tonight, there will be rain mixing with snow later on. The low will be around 35. Winds will be southeast at 10 to 20 miles an hour. The chance of precipitation is 90%. From the Ted Stevens International Airport in Anchorage, today cloudy skies. The high will be 52, winds will be south to southeast at 10 to 15 miles an hour. Tonight will be overcast, the low will be around 41, winds will be south to southeast at 10 to 15 miles an hour. In King Salmon, the average high temperature for today, May 18th, is 56 degrees, and the record high is 73. The average low is 36, and the record low is 22. Today's sunrise was at 5:54 this morning, and sunset will be at 10:54 tonight, and that gives us a total of 16 hours and 59 minutes of daylight for today. Tomorrow will be 4 minutes and 9 seconds longer. 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I'm Maggie Johnson, and that's your weather report from the KKN, KKD, and KIGI radio studios in Naknek. 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

0: Hi, my name is Maggie. Thanks for joining us today here on KACAN Radio. A couple years ago, I had just graduated from college and had no idea what God had next for me. Now, my mom gave me a card that had Jeremiah 29:11 on it. It says, "For I know the plans I have for you, says the Lord. They are plans for good and not for evil, to give you a future and a hope." Inside the card, she wrote, "This is still true today. The Lord has a plan for you. He already knows how this will all work out. Trust Him with all your heart. He will be with you and guide you. Seek Him." This encouraged me greatly then, and in various times throughout the last couple of years.
1: To echo her words, this is true for you today, wherever you are. God has a plan for you.
0: Maybe this year brings uncertainty. Maybe you're in a time of transition like I was and have no idea how things will turn out. Let's trust God and seek Him together this year.

0: 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It's a ministry of the James Dobson Family Institute, supported by listeners just like you. I'm Dr. James Dobson, and I'm thrilled that you've joined us.
1: Well, welcome to Family Talk, the broadcast ministry of the Dr. James Dobson Marsh, and you. Maybe it was a loss so great, or a prayer that went seemingly unanswered. Perhaps a life cut short and raised that defy explanation. In those moments, our faith can feel like it's standing on shifting ground. Well, on today's edition of Family Talk, Dr. James Dobson begins a deeply personal conversation about those times when God appears not to make sense to us, drawing from his best-selling book on that subject. Through real-life stories that are heartbreaking and profound, Dr. Dobson explores what he calls the betrayal barrier and why understanding it may be the most important preparation a Christian can make. Here now is Dr. Dobson with a few words to frame what you're about to hear.
0: We're going to talk today about the troubling times that come into the lives of most of us. I would say all of us at one time or another, and they defy explanation. We're going to discuss this topic for several days. I hope you'll stay with it. Now, I wrote a book on this topic some years ago, and I called it When God Doesn't Make Sense, because the topic is so relevant to all of us. The theme of the book is trying to understand those experiences when we cannot figure out what God is doing and why things don't go according to plan. It happens to all of us sooner or later, as I said, and it raises theological questions that even the theologians have difficulty dealing with. And that's what I want to talk to you about today. Now, our setting for today was a staff meeting where we brought together these members of the staff. I would guess there were 150 people there, and I spoke candidly with them about this subject, when God doesn't make sense. And with that, we're going to let you hear what I had to say that day, and I would love to hear your thoughts when you've heard this three-day presentation.
2: It would be really interesting this morning to take a microphone and go around this room and ask you of your own experiences with horror. Many have had children who've been sick or have been through divorce or have had physical illnesses that threatened your life. And it's part of the human experience.
3: And it is part of the Christian experience. And I think it is extremely important to not only admit that to ourselves and to each other, but to try to understand it, hopefully, before it occurs. Because I've spent 25 years or more counseling with people and talking to people in trouble, people who are in a state of panic. And what I have discovered is that Christians, especially at a time like that, not only go through the crisis that creates the turmoil in the first place, but also an unanticipated theological crisis that is actually more painful than the disease or the loss or the sickness or whatever it is. Because when those things occur, now we know it's life alone. And yet when it happens to us, as it has happened to maybe 5 or 6 billion people from the foundations of the earth, I mean, since Adam and Eve, when it happens to us, we say, why me? As though we've been singled out by God for this discomfort, as though he had selected us for some kind of unique, terrible difficulty that is not part of the human experience.
2: And actually what occurs in a moment like that is people come to that terrible crisis where God doesn't make sense, where they can't make the pieces fit,
3: where you just don't know what God's doing. And I tell you something,
2: again from my counseling experience, it is not the sickness, the death, the loss, the pain, the divorce, the cancer, the tornado, the flood. It's not the particular source of difficulty that causes the most stress in life. It is confusion over what's going on. See, you got soldiers in a war, and they attack a machine gun nest and know they're going to die, and they do it, and they do it willingly because the cause for which they're risking their life makes sense to them. Throw their body on a hand grenade, that's not uncommon in combat. Guys giving their lives.
3: Jim Elliott, missionary, as you know, was spared, he and four other missionaries today. And he said, I believe this is a quote, "He is no fool who gives up what he cannot keep to gain what he cannot lose."
2: See, he willingly put his life on the line. Why? Because it made sense to him. The problem is when you go through these things and you can't figure out what's going on.
3: Where is God? Why would he do this to me? Why did he allow this to happen? And that's where the crisis really occurs, and that's where the greatest stress comes from.
2: We had a young man at our church in Pasadena, my home church, named Chuck Fry. He was a high school student, extremely bright, very disciplined, very dedicated, graduated near the top of his class, went on to college, and again graduated with honors. He was just a wonderful young man, kind of the pride of the church. And Chuck Fry wanted to be a physician. That was his great desire. At the time, I was a professor at USC School of Medicine, and I knew how difficult it would be for him to get into medical school. At USC that year, we had 106 open positions, and we had 6,000 applicants. So the competition was fierce. Chuck Fry competed and was granted admission to the University of Arizona, a medical school, a great medical school. And I'm sure that he and his family prayed about that, about this calling on his life to be a physician. Toward the end of that year, he began to think about what he would do after he graduated from medical school. And Chuck had his priorities in order. He just wanted to serve the Lord. And he did not want anything to do with high-tech medicine or big city power and money and all that that can mean in some medical settings, less today than 15 years ago. He wanted to get away from all that, and he wanted to be a medical missionary. Wanted to go to Africa, and wanted to give his life to the down and outers who could not pay him, who could not reward him in return, and to try to reduce the suffering in the world. That was the man's passion. That was his desire. He finished that first year, did well, made good grades. And in the summer, between his first and second year of medical school, he began having some fatigue.
3: Didn't feel good. Went to see his own physician. Was diagnosed with leukemia. Chuck Fry was dead by November. Now, folks, you think about that for the rest of your life. You're not going to figure that out.
2: I mean, you can search the scriptures from one end to the other, and you will not understand why the Lord didn't let that dedicated young man go to Africa to ease the pain of all his children and all his people who have no access to medical care, and to give his talents to them and to minister. You just think of all the people over the course of a lifetime that he could have assisted or cured or ministered to. And the main thing is he wanted to do it in the name of Christ. He wanted to spread the gospel of Jesus Christ. Now, how do you explain that? Why didn't God allow him to do it? Where was God when he felt the call to go to medical school? Where was God when he prayed that he would gain entrance in the medical school? Why did the Lord invest so much talent in a young man who was not going to be able to use it?
3: While winos and dropouts and people who don't contribute anything to society or to the kingdom sometimes live 80 or 90 years. How do you explain those things?
2: You can't explain those things. There are some things you cannot explain. Let me tell you the rest of the story. Chuck Fry had met a young lady named Karen Ernst, who was also in our church.
3: And they fell in love, and they were planning to get married. And when the diagnosis of leukemia came about,
2: Karen loved him so much that she married him anyway, knowing that she was going to lose him. And when he died, Karen took his place in medical school for the purpose of going to Africa. She completed her medical training and just recently returned from a 5-year stint as a medical missionary in Swaziland. Why'd the Lord not let him go with her? There? Probably should have said, holding on to your faith when God appears not to make sense. God always makes sense, but he doesn't always make sense to us. Some of you know Dr. and Mrs. Jerry White. Dr. White is the president of Navigators.
3: A year before we came to Colorado Springs, his son Steve was here in town, and Steve White had been off to college and came home, and he was anxious to get into broadcasting. And
2: while he was waiting, he was driving a taxi cab to support himself and his family. And one night, a deranged person in this town, a man,
3: for reasons that may never be known for sure, decided to kill somebody.
2: Anybody. There is some suspicion that he did this out of anger at God and wanted to get back at him and was willing to kill somebody just to wound God, if God loves people. And so he dialed a number for a taxi cab. And whoever came, he was going to kill. It was Steve White. And he came and shot him in the back of the head and killed him. Now, this is a godly family, folks. The Whites have given their lives to the Lord, heading up one of the most effective ministries in the United States. That's not supposed to happen to those kind of people.
3: It was random. Could have been any one of the taxi drivers in this town. But it happens like that. Having been on a faculty of a
2: children's hospital for a long time, I'm very, very vulnerable to children who suffer. Even while I was there, I had difficulty going into the oncology ward and going into the places where children were dying
3: because I was just too vulnerable. I just love kids, and it's just really hard for me to
2: deal with that. And some of those kids that were there will be on my mind forever. But we received a letter from a father about his little girl, and this is what he wrote. He said, "My dear Bristol, before you were born, I prayed for you." Interesting place to begin, considering what came. "In my heart, I knew you would be a little angel, and so you were. When you were born on my birthday, April 7th, it was evident that you were a special gift from the Lord. But how profound a gift you turned out to be. More than the beautiful bundle of gurgles and rosy cheeks. More than the firstborn of my flesh, a joy unspeakable. You showed me God's love more than anything else in all creation." Bristol, you taught me how to love. I certainly loved you when you were cuddly and cute, when you rolled over and sat up and jabbered your first words.
3: I loved you when the searing pain of realization took hold that something was wrong, that maybe you were not developing as quickly as your peers.
2: And then when we understood it was more serious than that, I loved you when we went from hospital to clinic to doctor, looking for a medical diagnosis that would bring us some hope. And of course, we always prayed for you and prayed and prayed. I loved you when one of the tests resulted in too much spinal fluid being drawn from your body and you screamed. I loved you when you moaned and cried, when your mom and I and your sisters would drive for hours late at night to help you fall asleep. I loved you with tears in my eyes when, confused, you would bite your fingers or your lip by accident,
3: and when your eyes crossed and then went blind. I most certainly loved you when you could no longer speak, but how profoundly I missed your voice.
2: I loved you when your scoliosis started wrenching your body like a pretzel, and we put a tube in your stomach so you could eat because you were choking on your food, which we fed you one spoonful at a time for up to 2 hours per meal.
3: I managed to love you when your contorted limbs would not allow ease of changing messy diapers.
2: So many diapers. 10 years of diapers. Bristol, I even loved you when you could not say the one thing in life that I longed to hear back. Daddy, I love you. Bristol, I loved you when I was close to God and when he seemed far away, when I was full of faith and also when I was angry at him. And the reason I loved you, my Bristol, in spite of these difficulties, is that God put this love in my heart. This is the wondrous nature of God's love, that he loves us even when we're blind, deaf, twisted, in body or in spirit. God loves us even when we can't tell him back that we love him. My dear Bristol, now you are free. I look forward to that day, according to God's promises, when we will be joined together with you with the Lord, completely whole and full of joy. I'm so happy that you have your crown first. We will follow you someday in his time. Before you were born, I prayed for you. In my heart, I knew that you would be a little angel. And so you were. Love, Daddy. My heart goes out to that father. He prayed for her before she was born. How does he explain that? As I was writing this book, When God Doesn't Make Sense, I came under the influence of Dr. R.T. Kendall in London,
3: who had a great impact on me. The book is dedicated to him. And he said that in moments like we have just read about, that many people encounter what he calls the betrayal barrier.
2: You come up to a point like that, and because of a theological misunderstanding and a tragic misinterpretation of Scripture,
3: a person feels abandoned by God, rejected by him,
2: hated by him, and misunderstood by him. And at the time that you need him the most, and the time that you're going through the greatest agony, he seems a long ways away and distant. And Dr. Kendall said that of the people he has talked to, he estimates sooner or later, sometime in life, 100% of us will hit the betrayal barrier. And only about 10% will recover from it. And that those people go through the rest of their lives. It doesn't mean they're not Christians. It doesn't mean God doesn't love them. It doesn't mean they aren't in his service.
3: But it means there's scar tissue there, and there's a wound there, and there's a feeling of not understanding, and a feeling of rejection. Now, see, folks, what bothers me is that if this is true,
2: and I fully believe it is, then we ought to tell young Christians about it. But instead, we often give them the other message.
3: One of my favorite ministries in the world is Campus Crusade for Christ.
2: They're doing wonderful things. So this is not a slur or any kind of derogatory statement about Campus Crusade. But you know the little booklet that they distribute called The Four Spiritual Laws? What's the first of the four spiritual laws? God loves you and has a wonderful plan for your life. Now, that is absolutely true, because anything consistent with God's will is a wonderful plan. If it's in his will, it's going to be right. But what does that imply? It implies you're going to understand the plan, and it implies you're going to like the plan. For Johnny Erickson Tata, the plan meant sitting in a wheelchair as a quadriplegic from the teen years on.
3: For Bristol, it meant an early death. And Bristol's father, it meant unspeakable agony.
2: See, it is a wonderful plan. Please understand me. In talking about this, it's very important to recognize how God feels about us. I mean, the Scripture is full of statements about his love for us, his tenderness for us. He hurts what we hurt. He feels what we feel. He's there reaching out to us. He's a friend that sticks closer than a brother. All of those things are true. But it is also true that the Lord allows us, for reasons that are partially clear, but maybe not entirely clear. Paul says we see through a dark glass. We're never going to fully understand till we get on the other side. But for reasons that we don't fully comprehend, he allows us to go through these times where we can't figure out what he's doing. It is universal in a Christian life. If it hasn't happened to you yet, it's going to. And when it does, don't panic. God is still there whether you feel anything or not.
3: And unless you understand that, you're not prepared for it. See, the problem is one of expectations. It's what you anticipate and what you expect. If you live to believe, God will jump through hoops when you get to a difficulty.
2: And even if you do go through a hard time, he will explain it to you immediately and perhaps apologize for it. If you believe that, disillusionment is really not very far behind.
3: And it's really dangerous to not understand. Now, Scripture is absolutely clear on this subject.
2: I have spent more time researching when God doesn't make sense than all the other books I've written combined. And it's had a tremendous impact on me personally. I have grown, my faith has grown as a result of this study.
0: Well, I'm James Dobson, and you've been listening to a lesson that I taught to the staff then. That was shortly after I wrote and published then new book called When God Doesn't Make Sense. And we are just getting started with this theme. I hope you'll be with us for this entire series, because to really understand the times when the whys of life become urgent, and they blast into our Christian experience, and we have to prepare ourselves for them because they are part of the Christian life. You will not nail down all the answers to the whys that come into your life. You just will not. And to force them into tiny little platitudes will paint yourself in a corner. For example, when a child dies, some people will try to explain that away by saying that God wanted that little boy or girl in his garden. That's nonsense. That's foolish. The Lord doesn't deprive a mother or father of a precious child for his selfish purposes. You're trying to force an explanation that doesn't fit. So why do some children die? The answer to that question is we don't know. We have to live with unanswered questions. And what the Lord says to us in moments like these is, trust me.
3: Trusting God without an explanation is one of the most difficult things we can do. Amen? But today here on Family Talk, Dr. James Dobson made the case that it's not only possible, it's what we are made for.
4: 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It's coming up here on the next edition of Dr. James Dobson's Family Talk, the voice you trust for the family you love. 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

I'm Maggie. Thanks for making KACAN a part of your day. We're glad you're here. You know, there are two words that bring comfort and joy and relief to me as I read through the book of Romans. But God. In the chapters leading up to that verse, Paul talks about our sinful nature, righteousness, and justification. As I read through it, the weight of my sin, the realization of my need for a Savior, stares me in the face. Romans 5 verse 8 says, "But God demonstrates His own love towards us in this, that while we were yet sinners, Christ died for us." God loves you, so much so that He sent His Son to die for you, for your sins, so that you can have the opportunity to spend eternity with Him. Have you accepted Jesus as your Savior? It's my prayer that you, wherever you are, will experience God's love and come to know Him as your Savior. Let's ponder that as we head into this next song.

Hey there, you're listening to KCAN Radio. I'm Maggie, and I'm really glad you chose to spend a little bit of your day with us. If today feels a little heavy, just know that you don't have to carry it alone. God walks with you through every part of it. Let's keep the music going.

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1: With SRN News, I'm Keith Peters in Washington. Two teenage suspects opened fire at an Islamic center in San Diego, killing three men before killing themselves. The killings Monday are being investigated as a hate crime. That's according to Police Chief Scott Wall. He says a security guard was among the victims and that the two suspects were found dead in a vehicle nearby. Daniel McDonald lives near the Islamic center and said he was home at the time of the shooting.
2: In my house when I heard the shots ring out on my street, then a few minutes later go out and look and some glass on the street. Gardner looks all shaken up, and at the end of my street over at Hatton, there's one of the shooters on the floor getting revived by the police officers.
1: Tense debates on redistricting have already played out across the South. Now Republicans are looking to tweak the map in South Carolina. Correspondent Laura Winters reports.
0: Democrats upset as redistricting map wars erupt across the South in states like Alabama, Tennessee, and Florida. Now South Carolina is in play. Republicans ramping up efforts to tweak the map with the goal of voting out Democrat Congressman Jim Clyburn in District 6. He says regardless, he's in it to win it. Clyburn telling CNN,
3: "So I'm
0: going
3: to run, irrespective of what the makeup of the district might be."
0: Laura Winters reporting.
1: Negotiators have reached a deal to end a strike that has brought North America's largest commuter rail system to a standstill. The deal between the Long Island Railroad and union leaders was announced on Monday. The two sides have bargained for years before the strike began on Saturday. On Wall Street, the Dow by 159 points, the Nasdaq dropped 134, the S&P lower by 5. This is SRN News. To honor America's 250th birthday, SRN News is launching a new series focusing on faith and freedom in our nation. Pastor Alan Jackson of World Outreach Church tells why he believes America is such a special country.
4: Well, I think it's our Christian heritage. We've never been a uniquely Christian nation in that we've always been a nation of diversity that have been many faiths expressed here. But the values that shape that nation, our legal documents, our founding documents, our educational system, our legal system, were all derived from a Judeo-Christian worldview. And that's resulted in the greatest liberty and freedom and self-government the world has ever known. And it has brought the blessings of God. We don't look the same. We don't have the same accent. We're a nation of immigrants. We're a melting pot. But those values have bound us together. And I think we're at a tipping point. I'm deeply offended by people that say those Christian values should not be a part of our story. How dare they say to us that our biblical worldview doesn't have a place in the marketplace today? It's our heritage, and I will not relent. It is what shaped this nation, and we've got to find the courage to go back and tell the truth.
1: This is SRN News. The Supreme Court has rejected appeals from pharmaceutical companies that object to negotiating Medicare drug prices with the federal government. Correspondent Marcela Sanchez has more.
5: The justices gave no comment in leaving in place rulings from the Federal Appeals Court in Philadelphia that dismissed the drug manufacturer's claims. The negotiation program was created as part of the 2022 Inflation Reduction Act. The law requires the government to negotiate prices for certain high-cost drugs in the federal insurance program for older adults on an annual basis. Republicans have criticized aspects of the law which was signed by Democratic President Joe Biden, but the Trump administration has embraced the authority to bring drug makers to the negotiating table. Marcela Sanchez, Washington.
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0: Hello, Bristol Bay. My name is Maggie Johnson. It's time to take a look at the weather forecast from King Salmon, Birmingham, and Anchorage airports. From King Salmon, today it'll be cloudy with light rain early on. The high will be around 50. Winds will be south to southeast at 15 to 25 miles an hour. A chance of rain is 70%. Tonight it'll be cloudy with occasional light rain, mainly in the evening. The low will be 37. Winds will be southeast at 15 to 25 miles an hour. A chance of rain is 60%. From the Dillingham airport, today, considerable cloudiness. There will be occasional rain showers in the afternoon. The high will be 49. Winds will be south at 10 to 20 miles an hour. The chance of rain is 50%. Tonight, there will be rain mixing with snow later on. The low will be around 35. Winds will be southeast at 10 to 20 miles an hour.
6: The chance of precipitation is 90%. From the Ted Stevens International Airport in Anchorage, today cloudy skies. The high will be 52, winds will be south-southeast at 10 to 15 miles an hour. Tonight will be overcast, but there will be around 41, winds will be south-southeast at 10 to 15 miles an hour. 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I'm Maggie Johnson, and that's your weather report from the KCAN, KKD, and KIGI radio studios in Naknek. 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

0: Now, I couldn't just sit down and start using your personal computer. And if you work in an office, chances are to make sure they can have access to the company computer you use. Your computer, my computer, your company's computer, obviously they're all protected from any funny business by something we call a right password. That's right. I can't get into my computer without typing in my password. You want to know what it is? Ha! No way. I'm Ron Hutchcraft, and I want to have a word with you today about the password for heaven. Our word for today from the Word of God is important mostly for one group of people. People who want to go to heaven when they die. Isn't that just about all of us? This statement by the God whose heaven it is reveals the only password that will get you in. And the last thing God wants for it to be is secret. Yeah, he really wants you to be there with him forever. But there's only one way possible. Acts 4:12. The disciples are just two of the lame men in the name of Jesus, and then through them, God says, salvation is found in no one else. Now, when you hear that word salvation, by the way, think rescue, like first responders going in to save the lives of people trapped in a collapsed building. Salvation, or rescue, is found in no one else. For there is no other name under heaven given to men by which we must be saved. No one else but Jesus. No other name but Jesus. The only way to be saved. The only way to be rescued. From what? Well, from the eternal death penalty that the Bible says we all have facing us because we have taken the life God gave us, and in essence, we've made ourselves God in our life. My Creator was supposed to run this life that He gave me, and I've run it instead. The Bible says every one of us has done that, and there's no religion that can possibly pay or remove that death penalty, including the Christian religion. What we need to be saved from is hell itself. Without that, any hope you or I have for heaven is false hope. But why is there no one else, no other name, other than Jesus? Why is He God's password to heaven? Why in a world that so values tolerance and open-mindedness, isn't it colossal arrogance to say He's the only way to heaven? Well, I didn't say it. The Bible did. Jesus did when He said, I am the way. No man comes to the Father except through me. It isn't so much about one religion being right and the other's wrong. In fact, it's not about religion at all. It's about a spiritual death penalty that can only be paid one way. Somebody's got to die. And that's why Jesus came. When Jesus died on the cross, He was dying, so you don't have to. And the day He walked out of His grave, He proved He's got the power to turn your death sentence into eternal life. Which leaves us with the question on which everything rests. On what are you basing your hope for heaven? If your password is the good things you've done, or your spiritual background, or your religion, no chance. Because your only hope is pinning all your hopes on Jesus Christ. So has there ever been a time when you clearly and consciously and personally told Jesus you are placing all your trust in Him? The day you do is the day you tread forever the hell you deserve, for the heaven you could never deserve. And this could be that day. With your forever at stake and with life so unpredictable, waiting another day just doesn't make sense. So today, would you say, Jesus, I understand that you and you alone are the password to heaven, the door to heaven, the one who opened that door by your death on the cross for me. And Jesus, beginning today, I am yours. I want to be sure that you really do belong to Him. And that's why our website, would you check out anewstory.com today? Anewstory.com. Your hell canceled, your heaven guaranteed today. If you'll enter in through the only name God will accept. That is His Son. That is Jesus.
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0: 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Welcome to Adventures in Odyssey.
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3: Rebecca.
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5: Are you really Esau?
6: No!
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3: Windows down, 10 more to go. Oh, I guess they can wait until after lunch. Tuna fish sandwich, here I come.
2: Can't believe it. Just can't believe it.
3: Yeah, watch the bucket. Oh, watch the...
2: Oh.
3: Bucket. Kids never watch the bucket.
2: I'm sorry, Mr. Walton.
3: No, that's all right. It's all right. It's just soapy water. Spilled all over my new work shoes. You're Erica, aren't you?
2: Yes, sir. How'd you know?
3: Oh, you don't remember?
2: Remember what?
3: Last week at Wit's End. You knocked over my bucket there, too. My squeegee whacked me right between the eyes.
2: Oh, yeah.
3: Yeah.
4: That was Haley's fault, too.
3: Haley?
4: My little sister. She took the last piece of pie I was saving for myself.
3: At Wit's End?
2: No, today.
3: Oh.
2: She switched lunches on me.
3: And that caused you to knock over my bucket?
2: Yeah. I'm so mad at her, I wasn't watching where I was going.
3: Uh-huh. Well, here's my piece of pie. Now you don't have to be mad at her anymore, and I can stop refilling buckets.
4: No, thanks. I'm not hungry anymore. I'm too mad.
3: Well, it's just a piece of pie.
2: No, it's just the tip of the iceberg. Haley's a royal pain. She's always sneaking around, pulling bad tricks, doing rotten things to me. Sometimes I really hate her. Guess I shouldn't say that.
3: You want to take it back?
2: No. You probably think I'm awful for saying it, though, huh?
3: Yeah, it's a rotten thing to say, and you shouldn't have said it, but you're no more awful than anybody else who's ever said it.
2: Anybody else?
3: Well, you think you're the only one who's ever said that about their sister? Well, chances are you'll change your mind one of these days, just like Esau did.
2: Esau?
3: Esau, you know, Esau and his brother Jacob.
2: Jacob Farnsworth has a brother named Esau?
3: No, not Jacob Farnsworth. Jacob in the Bible. You mean to tell me you've never heard the story of Jacob and Esau?
4: Will I get in trouble if I say no?
3: No?
4: No.
3: I wonder why society's going down the tubes. All right, I see I'm going to have to educate you. Turn that bucket all the way over and have a seat.
2: Okay.
3: All right, now. Esau and Jacob were twins. You think you and Haley had problems. These boys had problems. They lived long before Moses. You do know who Moses was?
2: The Ten Commandments?
3: Well, that's something. Anyway, Esau and Jacob's problems were so big, they started before they were born.
2: Before they were born?
3: Yeah. You see, their parents' names were Isaac and Rebekah, and they couldn't have children for a long time, so when Rebekah found out she was pregnant, they were very excited. Well, at least they were at first.
2: Oh, Isaac... Isaac, wake up.
5: Rebecca, what is it?
2: The baby. Wait a minute. Baby? You said they were twins.
3: Ah, this was long before modern medicine. She had no way of knowing that. Not yet.
4: What do you mean? How'd she find out?
3: Listen to the story. You don't want to know the ending before the beginning. Now, she was having problems with...
2: The baby.
5: Is it your time?
2: Oh, no. No, not for 2 more months. But the baby keeps kicking. Oh.
5: It must be a boy. A strong boy.
4: Then he's about to kick me to pieces. Oh. I don't think I can take much more.
5: What can I do?
2: Oh, have one of the servants make me some tea. Maybe it'll help.
5: Yes, yes, my love. And don't worry. This is just as it should be. Median, wake up. The mistress needs some tea.
2: Oh. Oh, Lord God. I can't bear it. If all is well, then why do I feel this way? Why? Oh.
3: Well, later on that night, the Lord himself told her why in a dream.
6: Rebecca. Rebecca.
2: Hmm? What? Who is it?
6: I am the Lord, the God of Abraham and Isaac.
2: My Lord!
6: Two nations struggle in your womb. Two people shall be separated from your brethren. One will be stronger than the other, and the older shall serve the younger.
2: Wait a minute. and the older shall serve the younger?
3: That's right.
2: I don't think I'm gonna like this story.
3: Why?
2: Because I'm the oldest, that's why.
3: Then you should listen to what he did so you don't make the same mistakes. Okay, if I continue now.
2: Yeah, go ahead.
3: Thank you. Well, soon it was Rebecca's time, and just like God said, she gave birth to twins.
1: Master Isaac, come in.
5: Rebecca, are you all right?
7: Yes, my love. Come and see your sons.
5: My sons!
7: Here is your firstborn.
5: Look at all the red hair. His body's nearly covered with it.
7: He's very hairy.
5: That's what we'll name him.
2: They named him Harry?
3: No, they named him Esau. It means hairy.
7: Oh. What of your other son, Isaac?
5: He's as bald as his brother is hairy.
7: Oh, he may not have his brother's ruddy complexion, but he's beautiful. And it was born with his hand grabbing Esau's heel.
5: Well, then his name shall be Jacob.
2: Does that mean heel?
3: Or grabber, it's not exactly clear.
2: Oh.
3: Esau was his father's favorite.
5: My strong son.
3: While Jacob captured Rebecca's heart.
7: My darling boy.
3: Isaac was about 60 years old when they were born, and...
2: 60? I guess he wasn't real big on tossing the old football around in the backyard, huh?
3: Well, no, but as they grew, he did teach the boys to hunt. Esau took to it right away and soon became a skilled outdoorsman.
2: What about Jacob?
3: Well, he was the quiet sort who liked to stay at home.
2: They really were different.
3: Yeah, and those differences led to the first really bad incident between them. It started when Esau came back from hunting one day, cold, tired, and very hungry.
5: Home at last. Ooh, what is that smell? It's delicious.
8: Esau, you're back. How was the hunt?
5: Uneventful. Well, what are you cooking, Jacob?
8: Meat stew. I did a fine job on it, if I do say so myself. I couldn't eat another bite.
5: It smells wonderful.
9: Ah, that's right. You've been out all day. You must be very hungry.
5: Starved. Give me some stew.
8: I don't think so.
5: What?
8: You can't have any.
5: Why not?
8: Because it's my stew, and I don't want you to have any of it. If you want stew, make some of your own.
5: But I told you the hunting was bad today. I don't have anything to make stew with.
8: That is a problem, isn't it?
5: Jacob, please. If I don't get something to eat, I'll die of starvation. I'm begging you, please give me some stew.
8: What will you give me in return?
5: You would bargain with your starving brother?
8: If you want some stew.
5: Oh, all right. I will give you my new bow.
8: What would I need with a bow?
5: My knife, then.
8: I already have several knives.
5: I'll hunt for you for a whole week. A month.
8: Mm-mm.
5: A year.
8: No, I'm afraid that just isn't good enough.
5: What do you want?
8: Oh, nothing, really. Just a trifle. You'll never even miss it.
5: What?
8: I want your birthright.
2: His what?
3: His birthright.
2: What's that?
3: Isaac was very rich, you see, and as the oldest, Esau was entitled to a double share of his father's wealth as an inheritance.
2: Wow, easy money.
3: Well, not exactly. He had to wait until Isaac died before he'd get it. And when that happened, he'd also become head of the family.
2: Still sounds like a sweet deal to me.
3: And Jacob thought so, too, which is why he wanted it.
2: So did Esau give it to him?
5: My birthright? You want my birthright?
8: For the stew, yes.
5: You're crazy!
8: Well, it was just a thought. Looks like the dogs will eat well tonight.
5: Wait!
8: Yes?
5: It's more than a man can stand. I mean, what good is a birthright if I'm dead from hunger?
8: Then you agree?
5: Yes!
8: Swear it before God.
5: Oh, I vow before God that my birthright...
8: And all that goes with it...
5: And all that goes with it is now yours.
8: Thank you. And the stew is now yours. Easy now. That just cost you a great deal. It should be savored.
5: Oh, you think you're smart, don't you? Well, it doesn't matter. I'll have my own family soon. And there's wealth to be made in the world, and I still get the blessing of the firstborn. That's something you can't take away from me. Who cares about your birthright?
2: Who cares? He gave away wealth and power for a little bit of soup. What was he, nuts?
3: Well, it might seem that way, but the Bible puts it differently. It says Esau despised his birthright.
2: What does that mean?
3: No, he didn't have much respect for his family. And he made it even more clear when he went out and married two women his parents didn't approve of.
2: Two women? I thought that was illegal.
3: Well, it is now, but it wasn't back then.
2: Wow.
3: But that was nothing compared to what happened next. One of the worst acts of treachery and cheating in the Bible. And this time it involved the whole family.
2: All right. Now we're getting to the really juicy stuff.
3: Yeah.
2: What happened?
3: You remember I told you that Isaac was 60 years old when his sons were born? Well, Esau got married at the age of 40.
2: That'd make Isaac 100.
3: Right, and he was nearly blind. He knew he was going to die soon, so one day he called for Esau.
10: Father, it's Esau. You sent for me?
11: Yes. Yes, my son. Sit next to me for a moment. And give me your hand.
10: I'm here.
11: I am an old man, my son, and expect to die most any day now.
10: Father, you have many years left in you.
11: And even if it were so, I would not want them. I have lived a full life, and now I want to die.
10: Father!
11: You're an old man's last request. Go out to the fields and hunt me some venison. Prepare it the way I like, savory and good. Bring it here for me to eat, and I will give you the blessings of the firstborn. Then I shall die.
10: It shall be done, Father.
3: But what neither Isaac nor Esau knew was that someone else was listening to their conversation.
4: Midian!
12: Yes, mistress?
4: Find Jacob and tell him to come to me at once. Hurry!
12: Yes, mistress.
7: The older shall serve the younger. It shall be so.
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13: 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We always love hearing from you.
2: So Rebecca listened in on Isaac and Esau?
3: Yeah.
2: She sounds as sneaky as Jacob and Haley.
3: I told you this was one of the worst acts of treachery and cheating in the Bible.
2: Yeah. So what happened?
3: Well, Rebecca explained the situation to Jacob, along with her plan of action.
7: So Esau will get the blessing of the firstborn, Jacob, unless we act quickly.
15: Mother, I'm not sure we should.
7: You must do exactly as I tell you. Now go out to the flocks and bring me two young goats. I'll prepare your father's favorite dish from them. Then take it to him, and after he has enjoyed it, he will bless you before his death instead of Esau.
4: That'll never work.
7: It will. Isaac is almost blind.
15: There's nothing wrong with his hearing.
16: I don't sound anything like Esau.
7: Esau's voice is easily imitated.
16: But his skin isn't. Esau is hairy and rough. I'm smooth. What if Father feels my arms and neck?
15: He'll think I'm making a fool of him and curse me instead of blessing me.
7: His curses will be on me.
15: Mother.
7: Jacob, you are my son. You will have the blessing. Now go, get the goats. Here, put these on.
16: These are Esau's best clothes.
7: Of course they are. You can't go in wearing yours. And once you're dressed, tie these onto your arms and neck.
16: What are they?
7: The hair skin of the goats. Now your skin will be just as hairy and rough as your brother's.
2: Wow. I thought Jacob was pretty sneaky about the birthright. But he's an amateur compared to his mother.
3: Yep. After she got Jacob all dressed up, she gave him the meat, which smelled great, and some fresh baked bread. Then shoved him into the tent where his father was locked.
11: Father? Esau, is that you?
17: Yes, Father. It is Esau.
11: You have the venison?
17: Yes. I have done as you told me. Smell. It's the food you wanted prepared just the way you like it.
11: Yes. It does smell delicious.
17: Set up and eat. Then you can bless me with all your heart.
11: Oh, How were you able to find the venison so quickly, my son?
17: Because Jehovah, your God, put it in my path.
11: Well, come over here next to me.
17: Next to you?
11: Yes. I want to feel you to make sure you're really Esau.
17: I'm here, Father.
11: Yes, well, the hands are Esau's, but the voice is Jacob's. Are you really Esau?
17: Yes. Yes, Father. Of course.
11: Then bring me the venison, and I will eat it and bless you with all of my heart.
17: Here you are, Father.
11: Now, come and kiss me, my son.
17: Yes, Father.
11: Sure, the smell of my son is the good smell of the earth and fields that Jehovah has blessed. Kneel.
17: Yes, Father.
11: May God always give you plenty of rain for your crops and good harvest of grain and new wine. May many nations be your slaves. May you be the master of your brothers. And may all your relatives bow low before you. Cursed are all who curse you, and blessed are all who bless you.
2: Wow, so Jacob actually got the blessing.
18: He sure did, and not a moment too soon, because as soon as Isaac had finished and Jacob left the tent, who should come in but...
19: Father, I'm back with the venison. Eat, so you may give me your finest blessing.
11: Who are you?
19: Who? It's Esau, your firstborn.
11: What? It can't be. It can't.
19: What's the matter, Father? I am Esau.
11: Well, then who was that just in here with venison tonight? And who did I just bless?
19: Jacob. No! No!
11: My son.
19: Can't you take it back, Father?
11: No, a blessing cannot be withdrawn.
19: But it's mine, as the firstborn!
11: Your brother has tricked me and carried away your blessing.
19: Lying cheat! He took my birthright, and now he has stolen my blessing! Oh, my Father, haven't you saved even one blessing for me?
11: I made him your master and made you and all our relatives his servants. I guaranteed him abundance of grain and wine, and what is there left to give?
19: Not one blessing left for me! Oh, my Father, bless me too, please! Please bless me!
11: Oh, my son, yours will be no life of ease and luxury, but you shall live by using your sword. For a time, you will serve your brother, but you will finally shake loose from him and be free. I'm sorry, my son. That is all I have. Go now and close the tent flap. I am very tired.
19: Yes, Father. My brother has stolen everything, but he has not yet triumphed. My father will soon be dead, and I will be sad for him. Once my sadness has passed, then I will kill Jacob.
2: Kill him? Esau actually wanted to kill Jacob?
20: Well, he really hated him, just like you and Haley.
2: Well, yeah, but I don't really hate her, and I never wanted to kill her. Did Esau do it?
20: Well, he didn't get the chance, at least not right away. You see, Rebecca found out about his plans and told Jacob.
19: I knew we shouldn't have done it. Now Esau will kill me.
21: No, Esau will not touch you as long as your father is alive. So you must leave here.
22: And go where?
21: To my brother Laban in Haran. Stay with him until Esau calms down. Then I will send a servant for you.
22: Haran? Do you know how far that is?
21: Please, Jacob. If Esau kills you, he must go into exile. child. I don't want to lose both of you in the same day. Please.
0: What about Father?
21: Leave him to me.
2: So, Rebecca came through again. Pretty sneaky.
16: Maybe, but you need to understand that none of this happened by chance.
2: It didn't?
16: No, there was a greater power working here, the Lord God, as Jacob soon found out in a big way.
2: What happened?
16: Well, the journey to his uncle Laban's was long and grueling. One night, he stopped a camp near a village called Luz. He lay down to sleep using a stone for a pillow. And that night, something truly miraculous happened that changed his life for good.
6: Jacob. Jacob.
20: What?
6: What do you see?
20: A staircase leading up to heaven, with the angels of God climbing up and down it. What is this wondrous thing?
6: I am the Lord your God, the God of Abraham and Isaac.
20: My Lord and my God.
6: The ground you are lying on will belong to you and your descendants. You will become a great nation, and your descendants will be as the dust of the earth and the sands on the shore of the sea. And I will protect you and be with you always.
0: Lord. Lord. Lord!
20: Oh, a dream. But more than a dream, God must live here. This must be the entrance to heaven.
16: Early the next morning, he sat his stone pillow upright as a memorial pillar, poured oil over it, and proclaimed it
22: Bethel, house of God. Hear me, O Lord. If you will help and protect me on this journey, give me food and clothes, and bring me back safely to my father,
23: then will I choose you as my God. This stone pillar shall become a place for worship, and of everything you give me, I will give you back a tenth.
18: Tenth? Ten? Oh, the great look of the time. Here I am sitting around John. I got 10 more windows to wash.
2: But wait a minute.
16: Nah, looks like lunch is over anyway. I'd better fill this bucket.
2: But what about the rest of the story? What happens to Jacob and Haran? And what about Esau?
16: It'll have to wait for some other time.
2: When?
16: I don't know. Later.
2: Today?
16: Erica.
2: Please, Mr. Walton, I have to hear the rest of the story. My whole future with my sister is at stake.
16: Hey, all right. Meet me by the flagpole after school and I'll tell you the rest.
2: Thanks, Mr. Walton.
16: There, Wubba. You better get to class.
2: Okay. Oh, one thing more.
16: What's that?
2: Can I have that piece of pie now?
16: Yeah, I don't know. Sell me your birthright for it?
2: No way.
16: Good girl. Take it.
2: Thanks.
16: You're welcome. Watch the bucket.
18: Watch the bucket.
2: Sorry.
18: Let's watch the bucket.

In Psalm 94, verse 3, David wrote, "How long will the wicked be happy, O Lord?" And if we read on to the end of the psalm, David gives us the answer. Verse 23 says, "God will pay them back for their sins." Erica will find out just how that happens when Bernard tells her the rest of the story. And you can also find out when you tune in next time. Meanwhile, if you ever want to write to us, we'd love to hear from you. Just send your card or letter to Odyssey, Colorado Springs, Colorado, 80995. 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And when you do, ask about how you can get your own copy of today's episode. It's called Two Brothers and Bernard. That address again is Odyssey, Colorado Springs, Colorado, 80995. 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Two Brothers and Bernard was written and directed by Phil Lawler. Our production engineers were Dave Allen and Bob Luttrell, and our executive producer, Chuck Bolton. And I'm Chris, hoping you'll join us again next time for more Adventures in Odyssey.

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1: With SRM News, I'm Jason Walker. Shooting in a San Diego mosque, killing three men. Both suspects are now dead, apparently by suicide. Police say both suspects were teenagers, and the case is considered to be a hate crime. A gun and a notebook that prosecutors say link Luigi Mangione to the killing of United Healthcare CEO Brian Thompson can be used as evidence at his trial. Issued a ruling, judge did, rejecting a defense argument that the items were seized illegally. Federal jury has sided with OpenAI in a battle with Elon Musk. Here's Lisa Dwyer.
2: Musk was a co-founder of OpenAI when it launched in 2015 and went on to create ChatGPT. After investing $38 million early on, Musk accused OpenAI CEO Sam Altman and his top deputy of shifting into a money-making mode behind his back. The nine-person jury unanimously found that Musk waited too long to file his lawsuit and missed the deadline for the statute of limitations. The jury served an advisory vote, but the judge accepted the verdict as the court's own and dismissed Musk's claims. I'm Lisa Dwyer.
1: Now, the Justice Department announcing a $1.7 billion anti-weaponization fund as part of President Trump's IRS lawsuit settlement. Here's Laura Winters.
3: As part of the settlement agreement in the president's $10 billion lawsuit against the IRS, another fund is being created for others targeted during the Biden administration. The attorney general is establishing an anti-weaponization fund with close to $2 billion in it. The
1: Congo will open three treatment centers for the Ebola virus in eastern Ituri province, and the World Health Organization sending a team of experts as well to help out. SRN News. Well, there's a lot of God in the Declaration of Independence. Michael Harrington reports.
4: Birthday of the United States looming, the nation's founding document is getting a closer look. In its opening paragraph, Thomas Jefferson proposed that, quote, the laws of nature and of nature's God grant humans equal status and entitle Americans to dissolve the political bonds with Britain. As historians have shown, Benjamin Franklin added a phrase to suggest that those rights had been, quote, endowed by their creator. Michael Harrington reporting.
1: Well, the leader of an Eastern European neo-Nazi group sentenced to 15 years in prison for trying to recruit others to commit violent acts against Jews,
5: including one plot that would have involved dressing as Santa Claus to hand out poison candy to kids.
1: The 22-year-old from the country of Georgia pleading guilty last November. This is SRN News. NextEra Energy seeking to acquire Dominion Energy, an all-stock deal valued at about $67 billion. Bob Agnew has more.
6: The deal is one of the biggest proposed mergers so far this year. It would create the world's biggest regulated electric utility business by market capitalization. The proposed deal comes even as the energy needs of artificial intelligence drive demand higher across the country. The combined company would serve approximately 10 million utility customers across Florida, Virginia, and both North and South Carolina. Bob Agnew reporting.
5: Well, the New York Times has sued the Pentagon. This is the second time over media access. This latest lawsuit argues that a requirement that journalists be escorted while on Pentagon grounds violates the First Amendment.
1: Wall Street, Monday, a day of mixed trading. More details at srnnews.com.
7: Hello, Bristol Bay. My name is Maggie Johnson. It's time to take a look at the weather forecast from the King Salmon, Dillingham, and Anchorage airports. From King Salmon, today it'll be cloudy with light rain early on. The high will be around 50. Winds will be south to southeast at 15 to 25 miles an hour. A chance of rain is 70%. Tonight it'll be cloudy with occasional light rain, mainly in the evening. The low will be 37. Winds will be southeast at 15 to 25 miles an hour. A chance of rain is 60%. From the Dillingham airport, today, considerable cloudiness. There will be occasional rain showers in the afternoon. The high will be 49. Winds will be south at 10 to 20 miles an hour. The chance of rain is 50%. Tonight there will be rain mixing with snow later on. The low will be around 35. Winds will be southeast at 10 to 20 miles an hour. The chance of precipitation is 90%. From the Ted Stevens International Airport in Anchorage, today cloudy skies. The high will be 52. Winds will be south to southeast at 10 to 15 miles an hour. Tonight will be overcast. The low will be around 41. Winds will be south to southeast at 10 to 15 miles an hour. 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I'm Maggie Johnson, and that's your weather report from the KKN, KKD, and KIGI radio studios in Nagano. 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
9: Hey there, Four States. This is Luke Taylor. Welcome to today's edition of the Author's Corner here on KNEO 91.7 FM. The Word. And I'm speaking with Lindsay Goff Vitasich, and she's written a book called The Amazing Brain Club. And this is about God's special design for all brains. It's a children's book. And Lindsay loves kids. She's a proud member of the Amazing Brain Club. She began her teaching career at a therapeutic childcare center in Seattle and then spent the next decade teaching kindergarten, first, and second grades. Currently, she's a school administrator and specializes in student support. And she's chatting with us today from out in San Diego. And so, hey, Lindsay, thanks for being with us here on the Author's Corner.
10: Oh, thanks so much for having me.
9: Yeah, so you have this new book out. It's called The Amazing Brain Club. It's published by Zonder Kids Publishers. And why don't we, to start off, why don't you just tell us what it's about?
10: So The Amazing Brain Club is about how God designed all of us. So I wrote it specifically with kids who have ADHD in mind, and wanted to give a framework for kids and for their families to understand how the way that our different brains are wired is really something to be celebrated. The way that our different brains are wired is

0: so what was it in your life that made you realize that the world needs a book like The Amazing Brain Club?
1: You know, it was a couple things. I had some students in my class over the years who were these beautiful, creative, energetic, like bouncing off the walls kids, and getting to see how oftentimes those kids were the ones who would receive words of correction, right? Where it's like, sit back down, focus on your work, like that was most of the feedback they were getting. And not that that's wrong to tell a child, but I could see how it was starting to affect like their self-esteem, how they saw themselves. And so wanted to also acknowledge and celebrate, here are the incredible strengths that I see in you too. So that's what I would do as a classroom teacher, but wanted to also have a resource for my own kids and write a book that I wish that I had had when I was a kid, because I wasn't diagnosed with ADHD until just a few years ago. So it's just a topic that's near and dear to my heart, and on the teacher side and the parent side, and as a person who also has ADHD.
0: Yeah, and one thing I saw here is you describe ADHD traits as zippy, zappy, and zoomy
2: rather than disruptive. And so is it, kind of thinking about the vocabulary that we use around these things, that probably can make a big impact on how the child is receiving our, as you said, words of correction, or just how we address, some of their needs.
1: Yes. And it's kind of wild when you think about it, with these kids in our lives, I always like to think about how recently they learned how to walk, right? So if you have a 6-year-old who's, struggling in class or having trouble at home, and then you go, man, they've only been walking for 5 years. Like, that is a recent event in their life. So it's easy to lose sight of the fact that kids really need to be taught by us as the grown-up how to, interact with the world, but also how to see themselves. And the words that we use with them are going to become their inner voice. It's going to be how they talk about themselves or understand themselves. So that's why I wanted to be really intentional with vocabulary that was positive and encouraging, to give this frame around it that this is not something that's wrong with you. Let's look at everything that is right with you and work with those strengths.
2: Yeah. And so if anybody just tuned in, the book today, it's called The Amazing Brain Club. It's about God's special design for all brains. It's by Lindsay Goff Vitasich,
0: and that's who we're speaking to right now. And Lindsay, so one of the first things I saw as I was flipping through the book is it's pictures of filing cabinets. And
2: from what I understand, like that, you're comparing some brains, how they file information away, to filing cabinets. And then you have other ideas for how to talk about how other brains work. So can you share about that a little bit?
1: Yes. So I wanted to give kid-friendly analogies to describe how different brains process information, because all of our brains do that differently. And so the analogy that I used was file cabinet brains, where, information is organized, very linear. I am married to someone with a file cabinet brain. Very, very organized. And then there's the confetti brains, where ideas are just moving around so quickly and flying around everywhere. And it's like a party. And that's the brain that I have. By the way, I wanted to be able to see here are the differences, but also very intentionally in the book with the illustrator, we work to make sure that both pages are bright and colorful and whimsical, because we didn't want it to portray like, here's the serious, boring file cabinet brain and here's the fun confetti brain. We wanted both to be shown, really positively, and celebrated as, look, these are just different ways of operating. There's not one that's better than the other, but our amazing brains are really unique in how they understand the world.
2: Yeah, no, I think that is great that you did it that way. And, we kind of talked about this in the interview already about how God is designing our brains differently. But, just as someone who works with kids yourself, what would you say to those out there who are, pastors and especially children's church leaders, children's pastors, in the ways that they're, dealing with a variety of different types of children? What would you encourage them as far as how they can support families with kids who are neurodiverse and things like that?

0: are the primary caregiver for a child. If we have a child in our care as a teacher, it's so easy to get frustrated and discouraged, right? When you go, man, like I see these things that are really hard that my child's struggling with. And one of my favorite professional developments that I've done with the teachers that I get to work with is about the language that we use when we're talking with parents about their children. And there's always a related strength behind every behavior that we see in a child. So a lot of times, you know, these behaviors like a kid talking out in class or they can't focus on their work, there is a related strength to that that we get to point out. So your kid who is, you know, cannot stop talking out of turn is also a really gifted public speaker. And that's the strength that we need to develop. Your kid who is, you know, has trouble focusing on their work, it's because they have an incredible imagination. They are seeing things that other people don't. And when we have that mindset when we're working with kids, whether it's as a children's pastor, a teacher, or a parent, it can really help us, you know, guide kids toward developing the really positive qualities that are behind their behaviors and really give them a place to, you know, get traction for all of their energy and excitement. And so that would be my biggest encouragement to, you know, anyone who's working with kids is always be asking yourself, how can I speak into this child's life the greatest strengths that I see in them and then support them into fully living that out.
1: Wow. Well, you know, I wish I could talk to you more about this, but we are going to run out of time here in a little bit. So before we go, and I do want to ask you where people can find out more about the book, but could you just tell us real quick, what's one practical conversation starter, something that a family can discuss around the dinner table to, you know, just keep their kids in the loop about how to discuss brain differences?
0: You know, one thing that I really love to ask kids is what their superpower is. Because they know, they will tell you. And so I think that that's a great place to start is asking kids, you know, hey, what is your superpower? And using that as a jumping off point, like, okay, if we all know what our superpowers are, what are the superpowers that we see in our friends and our siblings and our classmates? And using that as a way to just spark conversation around the dinner table.
1: Yeah, no, that's great. That's a great idea. So, the Amazing Brain Club, that's what we're talking about today. It's from Zonder Kids Publishers, and the author, Lindsay Goff-Vitasich, she has put this together, illustrated here by Cindy Werkowski, and she did a great job on how she put this together as well. And so, Lindsay, if people want to find out more about this book, where would you send them?
0: If people want to find out more, they can find it on Amazon. They can also find me at my website, lindsaygoffvitasich.com, and I would love to connect there.
1: Okay, well, we encourage people to check that out, especially if you've got kids. If you work with kids, this would be a great way to get acquainted with some of these issues and learn how to discuss them better. So, hey, Lindsay, thank you so much for joining us here on the Office Corner, telling us about your book and just all the great wisdom and insights that you did share with us.
0: Thank you so much. Thanks for having me.

18, verse 24 reminds us that this is the day the Lord has made. So wherever you are, let's choose joy together as we head into the next song.

0: Welcome to Your Story Hour. I'm Aunt Nikki.
1: And I'm Uncle John, and we're here to bring you today's
0: inspiring story. Uncle John, I can't wait to get started.
2: Me either, because this story is about kids helping kids. In my book, that's pretty cool. Especially since we hear plenty of stories about school bullies and...
3: What's wrong, Uncle John?
2: Well, Aunt Nikki, now that I think about it, I guess this story isn't just about kids who are...
0: trying to help.
2: Right. There are a few other kinds of kids in the mix, but they...
0: Uncle John,
3: before you give too much away, I think maybe...
2: Maybe we better just let it kill. And I agree. So here now is today's story, which we call... The Teddy Bear Boy.
4: Our story today begins, of all places, in the craft department of a hometown store where we find Mrs. Brown and her son Tanner looking over the offerings on a sale table stacked with bolts of material.
5: Hey, Mom, look at this one.
6: Oh.
5: Purple fur. Cool.
6: And did you see this one? White fur with pink hearts.
5: Perfect. I like them both.
6: So, how about a yard of each? You have enough money for that, right?
5: Yep. In fact, I think I'll get 2 yards of each, since it's on sale. I just got another donation in the mail yesterday. Anonymous.
3: Obviously, somebody who knows what you're doing. Hey, look! Do you know those birds over there?
5: Oh, yeah. Greg and Mike, a couple of grades ahead. Real jerks.
6: They seem to be interested in what you're doing.
5: Interested? I'll just bet they are. Anyway, let's get going. I have a lot to do tonight, besides homework.
6: Hey, Tanner? How about a break? Chocolate chip cookies, fresh from the oven.
5: Yeah, Mom, great. Just set them there. I'm almost done sewing. There. Now, I just have to stuff it. Add the eyes... and nose, and...
6: Oh, hey! This one over here turned out really cute.
5: It's a new pattern.
6: Your own invention?
5: Uh-huh. And it's Amy approved. She's my best judge.
6: You'll have to be careful, or your little sister will steal it right out from under your nose.
5: Nah.
7: Amy likes going with me to the hospital when I give my teddy bears to the sick kids.
3: Teddy bears, tigers, hippos, whales, giraffes, and a few creatures even God didn't think of creating. I guess he left that part up to you.
5: Yeah, maybe. Anyway, let me at those cookies. And then I have to work on my science fair project. It's due in 2 weeks.
3: A couple of days later at school.
8: Well, well, what have we here?
5: Hey, guys.
8: Mike. I think our friend Tanner here might have his locker line with that purple fur we saw him buying.
9: Well, Greg, you never know. Let's take a look.
5: Don't you guys have something better to do?
9: Well, surprise, surprise. No purple fur.
8: Aw, I'm so disappointed.
5: There's the bell. See you guys in science class.
8: Yeah, right. Sure you're not headed to home ec?
9: You know, Greg, I can't understand why they even let that wimp into our class.
8: Yeah. It's supposed to be for us upperclassmen, not babies. He even opted off the wrestling team. Said he didn't have time. The coach was pretty disappointed. Said Tanner was one of our best. But I think he just couldn't cut.
3: Yeah, poor baby. Mike is a pinky fingerprint or something.
4: A few days later...
5: Okay, Amy, is your backpack full?
10: Mm-hmm. I got 5 big bears in mine. Plus the dragon. My favorite. White with pink hearts.
7: Yep. A killer dragon. And I've got 9 in mine. Well, not all bears, of course.
10: I really like that purple fuzzy one. What is it anyway?
5: Just something I dreamed up.
10: He looks like he came from the moon. I like him.
5: Well then, maybe one of the kids on the pediatric wing of a hospital will choose him for their own. Anyway, if you're ready, let's zip up and be on our way.
4: Several times a month, Tanner and Amy packed up his latest creations and walked to the large medical center, which was just 6 blocks from their home. The staff of the children's wing were always glad to see them coming, since Tanner's stuffed animals put smiles on the faces of their young patients. Not only did the hospital kids fall asleep with their new fuzzy friends, but a stuffed bear or speckled panther was often seen riding on the brain with a child headed to x-ray or a chemo session. Seeing how much the sick kids loved his creations, Tanner, along with Amy, was always eager to make the next visit. And on this particular day, as they walked along, they chatted about the hospital.
10: I think I like Dr. Harris the best.
7: Yeah, he's pretty cool. He lets kids pretend to give shots to one of our teddy bears, so they won't be scared to get their own.
10: I know. Hey, Tanner, who are those guys?
5: Oh, great. Greg and Mike, Jerk 1 and Jerk 2, headed straight for us. Stick close to my side, Amy.
9: Well, well, well. What do we have here?
8: Why, it's Mr. Home Economics himself and his little sister. I wonder what she's got in her backpack.
5: Hey, you two, hands off.
10: Give it back.
8: Yeah, yeah. I'm not gonna hurt anything.
5: Give her the backpack, Greg. I'm warning you.
8: Ooh, I'm so scared. Let's just see what's inside.
9: Why, look there. Would you... A whole stash of...
8: stuffed animals.
10: Hey, put them back.
5: Never mind.
10: My brother makes teddy bears for...
8: He makes them. I suppose your brother's backpack has the same thing inside?
10: Yes, it does. Because we're taking the bears,
8: out of my way, shrimp.
10: Hey, stop shoving me.
5: Leave her alone. Hands off my sister.
8: Aw, look here. His backpack is full of little fuzzies, too. How cute. Don't you think so, Mike?
9: What a sissy. And you know, I think all the guys at school would love to know that Tanner is a... Let's see, how should I put it?
8: I know. I have the perfect name for him. Tanner, the teddy bear boy.
4: That evening, while Tanner was working on his science project, Amy, still furious by the afternoon's events, spilled the whole story to her mother.
10: And they ripped off my backpack, unzipped it, and
11: what did they see but teddy bears, right?
10: Yes, and the dragon. And then they ripped Tanner's backpack open.
11: And let me guess, Tanner got a pretty good teasing about carrying stuffed animals around in his backpack.
10: Yes, they called Tanner the teddy bear boy.
7: I see.
10: And they called him sissy.
11: I guess that's because they don't know the story behind the first teddy bear.
10: What story?
11: Well, it happened like this. Once upon a time, a long time ago, more than 100 years ago, there was a man, a special man, a famous man, who was known as one of the bravest men ever. A great hunter, a great soldier, really, a national hero.
10: So is this a true story?
11: Oh yes, the basics are well known. Anyway, back in the time that our hero lived, big game hunting was common, and it was regarded as great sport. In today's world, some folks think a bit differently about that. Of course, many people love to go fishing, and there are still a number of people who enjoy duck hunting, deer hunting, and such.
10: I don't like it when people kill animals.
11: I know, but sometimes people are able to help feed their families that way. In general, though, hunting just for sport isn't as popular now as it once was. Anyway, one day our hero was invited to join a hunt for bears on the state of Mississippi. In fact, he was invited by the governor himself.
10: Wow, the governor? I guess the man in your story must have been famous.
11: Oh, yes. And as it turned out, every man in the hunting party was successful that day, except for this man,
7: who had not been able to find a single bear. So when one of the hunters happened upon a tired old bear,
11: he captured it, tied it to a tree, and called for our hunter to come shoot it, so that he could claim success too, just like all the other members of the team. But when our hero arrived on the scene...
12: Aunt Nikki, I hate to pause the story right here, just when it's at such a critical moment, but I have a question for you.
13: Oh, and what is that question, Uncle John?
12: If you came across a bear, an old bear, just like the man in the story did, but one that was so old that it didn't have any teeth anymore, what kind of bear would you have?
13: What kind of bear is one that doesn't have any teeth?
12: Mm-hmm.
13: I don't know. What kind of bear would you have, Uncle John?
12: A gummy bear.
13: A gummy bear with a gummy smile. You got me, Uncle John. Here's one for you. What do you call a freezing bear?
14: What do you call a freezing bear? Does this have anything to do with being barefoot?
13: Nope.
14: Then I'm out of ideas. I think you'll have to tell me what you'd call a freezing bear.
13: You'd call it a burr, of course.
12: Of course. You're so funny, I can barely handle it.
13: Oh, well, I'm sure you know that I get many of my jokes from Clubhouse magazine.
14: As do I. Boys and Girls Clubhouse is a monthly online magazine available on the Your Story Hour website.
12: If you're interested in checking it out, go to yourstoryhour.org and then click on Kids Corner in the menu. 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
13: Clubhouse is also full of exciting stories, fun games and puzzles, Bible comics, recipes, and poems sent in by girls and boys.
12: That's right. 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
13: Who knows? 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
12: And now, let's remind ourselves of where we left off in the story.
13: Good idea, Uncle John. It was actually a story within a story.
14: That's right. After Tanner and Amy had been bothered by bullies and were led to the hospital to give away homemade stuffed animals, their mom started telling Amy the story of the first teddy bear.
13: In her story, a tired old bear had been captured and tied to a tree so that a famous man could, quote-unquote, claim success and bag a trophy during a hunting trip in which he hadn't shot anything yet.
14: Some men might have been grateful for this opportunity to make an easy kill.
12: The famous man in the story, however, had quite the opposite reaction. Let's find out how he responded in our story called The Teddy Bear Boy.
15: What is the meaning of this? A helpless, worn-out bear tied to a tree?
16: But, Mr. Roosevelt, I thought you'd like to get your bear for the day.
15: Well, I've hunted game all over the world, and I'm proud to be a hunter. But I could never be proud of myself if I shot this old fellow. That bear is safe from me.
6: So, as you can see, Mr. Roosevelt was a man of honor. President Teddy Roosevelt, to be exact.
17: President Teddy Roosevelt?
6: Mm-hmm.
18: And the next morning, when people opened their newspapers, they saw a big headline about the incident.
6: And there was also a cartoon that showed the president refusing to shoot the bear.
10: Wow!
6: Now, it so happened that a man by the name of Morris Micton and his wife, Rosie, owners of a candy store in Brooklyn, New York, read their paper that morning, and what did they see?
19: Rosie, did you read this article here in the paper?
20: About the president not shooting the bear?
19: Well, I was thinking, we already make stuffed toys to sell here in our candy store. So what would you think about creating a bear in honor of the president's kind deed?
20: Oh, I love the idea. I'm sure I could make a pattern. And
19: we could produce a bear and call it Theodore.
20: Yes. Maybe we should write to the president and ask him if we can use his name. What do you think?
19: Good idea. I know. We could make a couple of bears, send one to the president, and ask him if it's all right for us to name the bears after him.
20: Why not?
19: We have enough of this matter right here to make several bears.
20: I think this should work fine.
19: Tawny brown, the perfect color. And if President Roosevelt actually sees a sample bear, maybe he'll be more likely to say yes. We're done. What do you think, Rosie?
20: Well, I think our new bears are beautiful, complete with black shoe button eyes and hand stitching for the nose and mouth.
19: All right, then. I'll just wrap this little fellow up and send him on his way to the president.
20: Look here, Morris. In the mail today, we finally got a letter back from President Roosevelt himself.
19: Oh, hurry, open it.
20: Oh, dear, patience, dear.
19: So what's he say?
20: Yeah, let's see. Oh, he says yes. We have his permission to name the bear after him. But he doesn't think it will amount to much in the toy business.
14: Well, this is one time the president just might be wrong. I'm going to put this bear right over here. Front and center in our window right next to the jelly beans so everyone can see it as they pass by.
20: And we'll make a little sign to put beside him that reads, Teddy's Bear.
18: And do you know, almost as soon as Teddy's Bear appeared in the window of that candy store, admiring children took notice.
10: Oh, look, Betsy. Look at that cute bear in the window.
1: I love it. Look, it says his name is Teddy.
10: Teddy the Bear? I want one.
1: Me too. Let's go inside. I want to see it up close.
11: Soon, Morris and Rosie were making more and more teddy bears to meet the demand. In fact, they couldn't begin to keep up. Teddy bears became so popular that the couple ended up establishing the Ideal Toy Company and went into big-time production.
10: That's so cool. Does Tanner know about the first teddy bear?
18: I'm not sure. He actually got the idea of making stuffed animals for sick kids from some stories he read on the internet. There's a boy who makes one bear every single day.
10: Wow, that's sure a lot of bears.
11: And there's also a girl who makes dolls to give away. There may be a lot of other kids who make toys or collect toys to give to kids in the hospital.
18: Or to kids who have been in some kind of disaster, like a fire or a flood.
10: Well, I'm going to tell Tanner all about how the first teddy bear was made in honor of President Roosevelt and the next time he gets teased.
11: Oh, I don't think Tanner lets a little teasing get in his way. That brother of yours has his head on straight, and he's not about to let anybody keep him from doing anything, whether it's making teddy bears or creating an awesome science project or anything else for that matter.
4: The next week at school...
8: Hey, Mike, look there. It's the teddy bear boy.
9: Yeah, I see him. Backpack and all. You don't suppose?
8: Nah, even he wouldn't be stupid enough to bring teddy bears to school.
9: Probably right. But wouldn't that be cool? We rip off his pack, open it up, and let everybody see what a sissy is.
8: Oh, don't worry. Word will get around. I seen that.
9: What do you mean?
8: School newspaper, a hot tip.
9: Ah.
8: Oh, yeah. Everybody's going to know about Teddy Bear Boy pretty soon. I told Jason, the editor, and he was real interested.
9: No kidding.
8: Yep. So that was one story he was going to check out for sure. And you know Jason? Man, he thinks he's some kind of hotshot, big-time reporter. Oh, yeah. He's going to follow up on this one for sure.
9: Oh, boy, I can't wait. You're right about Jason. This should be good.
21: Hey there, Caitlin.
22: Oh, hi, Jason.
21: So, how's Katie, my little cuss?
22: Okay, I guess.
21: Well, that doesn't sound like a very happy okay. What's up?
22: I gotta go to chemo today. I don't like chemo days.
21: Ah, I see. Well, how about I stick around and hop on your gurney and go with you? How old's your doctor anyways?
23: Dr. Hayes is really...
21: Well, then if he's that old, maybe he needs new glasses. And maybe he'll make a mistake and give me the chemo instead of you. How's that sound?
22: Yeah, Jason. Okay, but hell no. He says I have the prettiest eyes in the whole hospital.
10: And your eyes are...
21: brown.
10: Yeah. And you have hair, and I don't anymore.
21: Good point. Well, since I won't be able to fool him if I go with you, your mom told me you have a new friend that rides along on your gurney.
10: You mean Dinah?
21: That's its name? Dinah.
10: Uh-huh. Dinah the dragon. See?
21: Aha! There she is, hiding out in her little lair under your covers. Whoa, now that's a pretty mean-looking dragon. White with pink hearts, yes, sir. A real fire-breathing monster.
10: No, silly. She doesn't breathe fire. She just snuggles with me.
21: And just where did Dinah come from?
23: Well, there was the spore. He was old, too. loves to see here. He and his sister came with their backpack
0: full of stuffed animals. And they let me choose which one I wanted. So I got Dinah.
21: I see. And do you know who this boy is?
14: He may have to be arrested for stealing dragons from their natural habitat.
0: Oh, no. He's really nice. His sister, too. They gave stuffed animals to all the kids up and down the hall. James, he's not sure. He got a lion with a big furry mane.
21: Whoa, I see.
0: And Lacey across the hall, she picked this, I don't know what it is, but it's cool and purple. And guess what?
21: What?
0: All the animals are free.
21: That's great. Do you know the name of the boy who gave Dinah to you?
0: Tanner. And Amy, that's his sister. She says that Tanner makes all the animals himself.
23: After school, he sews on his mom's sewing machine.
14: Well, what do you know? Very interesting.
21: So, what do you think, Ellie? You're the layout artist for our school's newspaper. Can we rearrange things and make room on page one for this photo?
13: I don't know. Let me see. Oh, wow. Who's a little girl?
21: My cousin, Caitlin. She's a cancer patient.
23: Oh, jeez, I'm sorry. But what a cute kid.
20: What's this she's holding, stuff?
21: Dragon.
20: Very cool. But why...
21: Would we put that photo front and center on the school's newspaper?
20: Yeah, I mean...
21: She's not even in our school. Too young.
20: Uh-huh.
21: Because the dangerous dragon in that photo was made by someone who is in our school.
20: Really?
21: Yep, Tanner Brown to be exact. He makes stuffed animals to give to kids in the hospital. Every kid on Caitlin's wing has one of his creations, free of charge.
20: No kidding. Tanner, the genius who...
21: Mm-hmm.
20: Isn't he the one that the science teacher just...
21: Mm-hmm.
20: Oh, wow. Let's do it. Page one, top center.

0: office. There's always a stack of them there.
1: The grand exposure of Tanner the Teddy Bear Boy is underway. Here you go. Hot off the press.
0: Hey, what's this? Just a photo of a kid in the hospital with a stuffed animal?
1: But look at the caption.
2: Oh, no! It looks like Teddy Bear Boy
1: is being made out to be some kind of hero.
2: Oh, no!
1: Man, oh, man. Well, you know it. The teddy bears were for sick kids.
3: And then, as if the newspaper article wasn't enough to disgruntle Greg and Mike, the next day at the school assembly...
4: And now, last but not least, what you've all been waiting to hear announced, the winner of the science fair competition. It was a tough decision. There were entries about the effects of different colored light on growth patterns, ways to improve memory, simple solutions for purifying water, and a number of other worthy projects. But in the end, there was one entry that really stood out. Tanner Bear, will you please come forward?
5: What? He's got to be kidding.
2: Teddy Bear Boy?
4: While Tanner makes his way to the stage, I'd just like to congratulate him on his winning entry. As you may already know, Tanner has been experimenting
0: with what? Teddy bears? With robotics. And ways to use solar power as their energy source.
1: Robotics.
2: Solar power.
4: And his work has been so impressive that not only will he receive the $200 award money from our school, but Springfield Manufacturing is paying his full tuition to science camp this summer, held at our state university. A round of applause for Tanner.
6: Here you go, Tanner!
2: No, this can't be happening.
7: Not another big deal article for the school paper.
2: School paper, nothing. It'll be all over TV tonight.
3: And Mike was 100% correct. That night, Tanner was interviewed on the local TV channel. And the next morning, residents opened their city newspapers to see the story of Tanner's science fair victory.
5: Look, Tanner, your front page news.
0: Really? Let me see.
8: Tanner Brown, winner of the... Oh, no. Look, somehow they heard about Teddy Bear Boy.
5: Well, then I guess you'll have to deal with being famous in more ways than one.
3: So while the Teddy Bear Boy label had originally been intended as a mean taunt or joke, in the end, the name made Tanner even more of a local celebrity than he would have been otherwise. And is there a lesson to be learned here? Oh, definitely. Maybe even several. Always do what you can to help others. Don't let other people tease you out of doing what you love to do and what you know is right. Oh, and don't make fun of other people. After all, they could turn out to be some kind of quiet genius, and you just might end up making them famous.
7: So, Aunt Nikki, what do you think about Tanner, the teddy bear boy?
5: Well, I think I like him very much.
0: And so do I. You know, sometimes we look at someone and decide we know all about them. But really, we don't.
9: Like Aunt Carol's last point?
7: Right. For example, Greg and Mike thought that just because Tanner made teddy bears, he was
9: A sissy? A wimp?
0: Exactly. But as it turned out, he was not only into making teddy bears, but also into some pretty complicated things like electronics and energy and robotics.
9: No kidding. Plus, you have to have a very solid self-image to be willing to do something different, even something noble and kind, something that might leave you open to a lot of teasing or even bullying.
7: That's for sure.
9: And sometimes a person doesn't even have to do anything different. They just are different, which is absolutely okay.
7: Like maybe they are extra shy, or they have autism,
9: Or
7: they aren't very good at sports.
9: Right, but maybe they're a math wizard instead.
7: Anyway, each of us is special or different in some way, but that difference sometimes leads to great things.
0: Why, I can think of lots of famous people who had some very obvious differences.
5: Me too. There was Beethoven, who lost his hearing and still was able to compose great music.
9: Louis Braille was blind, but he invented a system to help the blind be able to read. And lots of famous people have dyslexia or ADHD.
7: Even Abraham Lincoln was teased as a boy because he was so long and gangly. As an adult, he himself often joked about being ugly.
9: But he was one of our most famous presidents.
7: Oh, and speaking of presidents, did you know that people made fun of Teddy Roosevelt, the hero in today's story, because he wouldn't shoot a bear?
9: I do remember hearing that. They also called him Four Eyes because he wore glasses. But look how famous he turned out to be. In fact, he's right up there on Mount Rushmore, one of our famous national monuments, carved in stone along with Abraham Lincoln, George Washington, and Thomas Jefferson.
7: By the way, if you're interested in learning more about Teddy Roosevelt, we have a series of stories on him. 7 stories, in fact, that you'll find in Great Stories, Volume 10.
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1: With SRN News, I'm Jason Walker. Humanitarian aid ship from Mexico docking in Havana as U.S.-Cuba tensions start to escalate. Here's Lisa Dwyer.
2: Cubans welcomed the arrival of a ship carrying humanitarian aid from Mexico to Uruguay. This man says, with the situation the country is in, anything that comes in helps, adding that it's the Cuban people who are suffering. In late January, U.S. President Donald Trump threatened tariffs on countries supplying oil to Cuba. The island has since faced severe shortages of food, fuel, and electricity, and constant blackouts across much of the country. I'm Lisa Dwyer.
1: Supreme Court rejecting appeals from pharmaceutical companies that object to negotiating Medicare drug prices with the federal government.
3: The justices gave no comment in leaving in place rulings from the Federal Appeals Court in Philadelphia that dismissed the drug manufacturers' claims. The negotiation program was created as part of the 2022 Inflation Reduction Act. The law requires the government to negotiate prices for certain high-cost drugs in the federal insurance program for older adults on an annual basis. Republicans have criticized aspects of the law, which was signed by Democratic President Joe Biden, but the Trump administration has embraced the authority to bring drug makers to the negotiating table. Marcela Sanchez, Washington.
1: A wildfire that was sparked by a fatal crash of a small medical plane in New Mexico, triggering evacuations for an area north of the Capitan Mountains. That blaze began after the plane crashed Thursday, killing all four on board. By early Monday morning, the fire had grown to more than 19 square miles. This is SRN News. Well, to honor America's 250th birthday, SRN News launching a new series focusing on faith and freedom in our nation. Pastor Alan Jackson of the World Outreach Church tells us why he believes America is such a special country.
4: Well, I think it's our Christian heritage. We've never been a uniquely Christian nation in that we've always been a nation of diversity. There have been many faiths expressed here. But the values that shaped our nation, our legal documents, our founding documents, our educational system, our legal system, were all derived from a Judeo-Christian worldview. And that's resulted in the greatest liberty and freedom and self-government the world has ever known. And it has brought the blessings of God. We don't look the same. We don't have the same accent. We're a nation of immigrants. We're a melting pot. But those values have bound us together. And I think we're at a tipping point. I'm deeply offended by people that say those Christian values should not be a part of our story. How dare they say to us that our biblical worldview doesn't have a place in the marketplace today?
1: That is Pastor Alan Jackson, and this is SRN News. One of those days, stocks moving up, moving down, all around.
5: Prices and stock markets kept bouncing around, along with uncertainty about what will happen next in the war with Iran.
6: The S&P 500 wound up with a loss of 0.1% Monday. That was the second drop for the S&P since it hit an all-time high last week. The Dow added 159 points. That's about 0.3%.
5: The Nasdaq Composite fell 0.5%. Stocks moved in the opposite direction of oil prices, which likewise yo-yoed throughout the day.
6: The latest move lower for oil prices came after President Donald Trump said he would hold off on a military attack on Iran that had been planned for Tuesday. Seth Sutel in New York.
1: Well, Congo will open three more treatment centers for the Ebola virus in the eastern Ituri province. And the World Health Organization is sending a team of experts to the country. Outbreak has killed 120 people. More details, srnnews.com.
7: Hello, Bristol Bay. My name is Maggie Johnson. It's time to take a look at the weather forecast from the King Salmon, Dillingham, and Anchorage airports. From King Salmon, today it'll be cloudy with light rain early on. The high will be around 50. Winds will be south-southeast at 15 to 25 miles an hour. The chance of rain is 70%. Tonight will be cloudy with occasional light rain, mainly in the evening. The low will be 37. Winds will be southeast at 15 to 25 miles an hour. The chance of rain is 60%. From the Dillingham Airport, today considerable cloudiness. There will be occasional rain showers in the afternoon. The high will be 49. Winds will be south at 10 to 20 miles an hour. The chance of rain is 50%. Tonight there will be rain mixing with snow later on. will be around 35. Winds will be southeast at 10 to 20 miles an hour. The chance of precipitation is 90%. From the Ted Stevens International Airport in Anchorage, today cloudy skies. The high will be 52. Winds will be south to southeast at 10 to 15 miles an hour. Tonight will be overcast. The low will be around 41. Winds will be south to southeast at 10 to 15 miles an hour. 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I'm Maggie Johnson, and that's your weather report from the KKN, KKD, and KIGI radio studios in Naknek. 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
8: We have absolutely no fuel. We have absolutely no diesel. A statement like this coming out of Cuba might seem like par for the course in recent months, but the dreaded moment, the tipping point, may have finally, actually,

0: Rolling blackouts in Cuba have been going on for a long time. A few hours a day, a few days a week. But since the oil blockade, the blackouts became more frequent and longer lasting. Still, rationing oil for the power grid that runs on it, the country limped along. But the oil had to run out sometime. Apparently now, it has. Last week, Havana saw back-to-back protests. How long can a country survive without power and fuel? How long can this go on? Politics is one thing, but for the millions of men and women, the children, the elderly of Cuba, this is a very scary moment. And so now, it's time to get on our knees and pray for the people of Cuba. Welcome to Haven Today. I'm David Wolin, sharing the great story that's all about Jesus. And today we begin a new series called Growing in Assurance. And to be specific, we're going to be talking about the assurance of salvation that God gives to all who are in Christ. The assurances are there, not just a little, but in abundance. And yet there's a difference, isn't there, from what you know to be true and how the idea of that truth sits within your soul. You can know something is true, and yet deep down it doesn't feel that way. Doubts creep in, and it's more common among Christian believers than many of us realize.
1: I found myself 7 or 8 years at the time into a new pastorate, preaching and ministering week in and week out, and I was just amazed at the conversations, the number of conversations I was having with people, young, old, all kinds of people, where assurance of salvation was just the biggest issue in their life.
0: That's the voice of people.
1: Where assurance of salvation was just the biggest issue.

in my experience, it's more like the latter. 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And now we'll get things kicked off today with a reminder of where our confidence comes from. Here's Selah with Before the Throne of God.

0: This is Haven Today. I'm David Wolin, and joining me now is Pastor Greg Gilbert. He's the senior pastor of Third Avenue Baptist Church in Louisville, Kentucky. Greg, welcome to the program.
1: Thanks, David. Good to be with you.
0: Okay, before we get into this topic here, I just have to tell you, Louisville is easily one of my all-time favorite cities in America. Great schools there, great seminary.

0: really good food. And it's a boom town these days. I know that because I was there just a couple of months ago. And there are a lot of solid churches, but it's quite a missions field as well, isn't it?
1: You know, the Lord's been kind to the city over the last 25 years. There's, you know, I tell people a lot of times if something were to happen to me and the church that I pastor, there are probably 15 other churches that I would be totally happy with my family going to,
0: which is a huge blessing to the city, I think. That's a big statement.
2: Well, I'm glad that you were willing to join me here for a conversation on a topic that, at least from where I sit, I don't hear this being talked about all that much anymore. And I think it desperately needs more attention. So the topic is often described as assurance of salvation. You wrote a book on this. And in my view, which I told you before we hit the record button, this I think is one of the very best books out there. Maybe the best I know that's been written in our time speaking to the issue. So the title is Assured, the subtitle, Discover Grace, Let Go of Guilt, and Rest in Your Salvation. I definitely have my own take on why this is important, but I would love to hear it from you first. Do you remember what compelled you to write this book in the first place?
1: Yeah, I do. I found myself 7 or 8 years at the time into a new pastorate where I was preaching and ministering week in, week out, and I was just amazed at the conversations, the number of conversations I was having with people, young, old, all kinds of people, where assurance of salvation was just the biggest issue in their life. And, you know, you have enough of those conversations and you figure out that a lack of assurance
0: can be a symptom of a whole lot of different diseases.
1: Right.
0: And so you offer somebody this kind of medicine and it doesn't work, spiritual medicine, and it doesn't work.
1: Right. You offer them another kind of spiritual medicine and it does work. You know, had one guy, it was just as simple as sort of doing some biblical interpretation and explanation with him about the, blasphemy against the Holy Spirit. Once I explained that to him, he just kind of went, so that's that. And he's been fine for years.
2: Yeah. You know, so that's interesting. Hearing you describe it like that, pastoral ministry has been described as the cure and care of souls. Mm-hmm. And there's really both going into this topic, because pastorally, you're coming aside somebody with
0: a huge question. Right. And I'm actually kind of amazed to hear you say that so many were actually asking you about it, because I've seen this be something that kind of lurks kind of under the surface.
2: In fact, somebody told me this week, and I was talking about this interview that we were going to do, and she said, I'm so glad you're doing that. She said, I feel that a lot, but I feel afraid to say something, because then people might think, well, maybe she's not a Christian, or I'll feel inferior or weak or immature or something like that. And I've often wondered how many people have something like this just sort of, it's not all of their spiritual life or Christian experience, but it's kind of like a sliver of it. And they just don't know quite what to do with it. Mostly they just try to ignore it, but it's always there kind of nagging at them like a pebble in their shoe.
1: I guess it's many, many Christians. Mm-hmm. And like I said, it's going to be for a lot of reasons, but you know, I think if you're a pastor of a church, you probably have that conversation more than the average member.
2: Mm-hmm.
1: You're a safe person to come talk to about it, right? Where you may not want an entire church to know about your struggle. You're usually fine with your pastor knowing about it.
2: Yeah.
0: Well, it makes me think maybe we need to recalibrate the question a little bit, because if the perception is this is the thing that weak Christians struggle with, or
2: in reality, and this was for me something that I took away from reading your book, God's word seems
0: to presume that there's going to be some measure of struggle with this in the Christian life, and is so proactive, coming at it from all kinds of different directions to constantly reassure us and reground us in our assurance,
2: which for me is a very comforting thought, because it almost gives us permission to be, you know, honest about some of the struggles as they come.
1: There are entire books of the New Testament that were written literally to settle people's faith because it had been unsettled by, you know, any number of things. So Revelation, for instance, was written to settle people's faith who were under persecution. First John is super interesting because most people, when they come to that book, the only thing they know about it is that John, if they know anything, is that John offers these three tests or marks of a true Christian.
2: Mm-hmm.
1: And they approach that book
0: typically by thinking it's a scary book.
1: right? It's going to throw my faith into question, because I'm going to measure myself against these three tests or marks. And John's whole point is that I'm failing and I'm bad. Mm-hmm. And therefore I'm supposed to doubt my salvation and get good, like get right. Where the whole book, if you read it, is actually meant to settle the church's faith, because it is throwing the turmoil. And the way John uses his three tests or marks or whatever is to say to that church, guys, you're not fake Christians. You mm-hmm. are, in fact, not friends with the world. You are, in fact, loving each other. You do, in fact, have a profession of Jesus as the Son of God. So settle down. You know, just take a breath. You're fine.
2: Yeah.
1: And it's amazing when you realize, oh, John's not being mean and trying to unsettle people's faith. He's being a pastor and telling them to calm down.
2: Mm, that's really helpful. We've established that even though it sounds like a simple question, and the way that you phrased it in the book, the question sometimes people are asking is, am I a Christian really? Mm-hmm. And it sounds like a simple, straightforward question. And it would be a mistake, though, to answer it in a simple, straightforward answer. And as you said, there are a lot of different causes that result in that kind of presenting symptom. So walk me through this. As a pastor, you're sitting down, someone tells you, I'm afraid to admit this, but I actually think I might not actually be a Christian. I have a lot of doubt about this. What's your first instinct?
1: What's the first thing you want to ask or talk about? I just want to ask questions first. I want to know, is there a particular time in your life when this doubt started?
2: Mm-hmm.
1: Or has it been kind of present with you since you became a Christian?
2: Mm-hmm.
1: Is it being caused by anything that you can identify, or do mm-hmm. we need to kind of try to identify what's causing it? And sometimes the answer will come out immediately. Yeah, it's, mm-hmm. it's being caused by this persistent sin in my life, or it's being caused because I'm scared to death that I've blasphemed against the Holy Spirit at mm-hmm. some point, or, you know, I don't see the kind of fruit in my life that I wish I saw. So sometimes as they talk through it, you can identify it.
2: Yeah,
1: I remember a guy that his faith was thrown into turmoil because he was comparing his own sense of joy in Christ to the joy that he saw in a particular preacher when that preacher was preaching at conferences. And he said, I don't feel the same kind of joy that apparently he feels when he's in the pulpit. And I just said, dude, you have to stop doing that, because I know the preacher that you're talking about, and he's not that joyful all the time. Like, he's in the pulpit and he's loving Christ at that point, but he has his moments also. But the comparison of yourself to other Christians, especially when it's your worst moment compared mm-hmm. to their best moment, is just deadly.
2: Yeah, it is. It is. You just gave a good description of social media, by the way. Speaking of the comparison games, we're constantly doing that. And now we've got all the help in the world we didn't need to make that a way of life. But then when it comes to a spiritual crisis like this, where do we turn? And, you know, I'll throw one more in there too, because there's a couple of people, this is not as common, but I've encountered this more than once now, where there's somebody that they just, it's almost like it's impossible to put their finger on it. Like, no amount of assurance, no amount of profession, no amount of pastoral care and prayer. I mean, it's like a lifelong battle that just never seems to relent. And there may well be some people listening right now who may be their experience. And so I'm hoping, I'm praying over the course of our conversation, what is heard will help quell some of that, you know, deep pain and fear and turmoil in people's souls.
1: So in the book, you outline four categories, four main sources of assurance.
2: Maybe that'd be a good place to start. Just kind of briefly walk us through those. And, you know, as we progress, we can get a little bit more deeper into each of them.
1: Assurance has a particular architecture to mm-hmm. it. It's a kind of intellectual, spiritual architecture to it. And the way to think about it is that, biblically speaking, there are four drivers of assurance, things that create assurance the more you put weight on them.
2: Mm-hmm.
1: But they don't all operate in exactly the same way.
2: Yeah.
1: So, you know, in a way, it's almost best to think of it as a car. You can use an analogy of a car and say,
2: great.
1: Okay. Speed is assurance. Let's just mm-hmm. say there are two of the biblical drivers of assurance that I think operate and work like the accelerator on the car. So you push down on the accelerator, you give weight to it, you give attention to it, and you get more speed. Those two accelerators are the promises of God and the truths of the gospel.
2: Mm-hmm.
1: So if you really delve deep into what God has promised in Christ, and then what he has done in Christ, that would be the gospel. The more you understand those things at every point, the deeper your assurance is gonna go. And you'll find over time that nagging doubt will just dissolve in the face slowly. It doesn't all happen at once, but it'll slowly dissolve in the light of the gospel and the promises of God. So we can talk about those individually if you want to, but those are the two accelerators. There's another driver of assurance, which is the Bible talks about as the fruits of obedience, right? So it's Jesus talks about a believer as a tree, it's a fruit tree. And if the tree is alive, if the root is good, then the tree is going to produce fruit. That's why he says things like, "Then know them by their fruits." So the fruit on the tree. The difference between fruits of obedience and those other two is that the fruits of obedience don't function like an accelerator. So, so you can't just put weight and attention on your fruits, your obedience, and expect that to create assurance. Like you can't just wake up and say, "I'm going to be super obedient today. I'm going to have so much fruit today," and then have more assurance at the end of the day. It doesn't work like that.
2: No, most of my teen years are a testimony to the fact that it doesn't work like that.
1: No, it's like paint. It's like taking dead apples and painting them red and then duct taping them up on the tree. Doing more obedient stuff does not create spiritual life. That's backwards. Mm-hmm. Yeah, so in the car analogy, the fruits of obedience don't work like an accelerator. They work like a speedometer. So if they indicate something to you about the state of the car. Yeah. So if you want to go from 40 to 80 miles an hour, you can't just reach up to your car and push the needle on the speedometer up and expect the car to go any faster. That's backwards, right?
2: Yeah.
1: You have to put weight on the accelerators, then the car goes, then the speedometer shows you what's going on. But people mess that up all the time. Christians are apple painters. And we paint apples all the time and duct tape them on a tree and expect that to work. Well, what we ought to be doing is tending the soil around the root of the tree by focusing on the two accelerators. And then the fourth one that the Bible holds out is the witness of the Spirit, which it kind of breaks the analogy because we can't cause that. We can't create it. Every Christian has it, but there seem to be times in life, biblically speaking, when the Lord just gives you an unusual sense of, I am a child of God. And that tends to happen biblically, not just experientially, though that's true too, but biblically it seems to happen in the most difficult times of life when you really need it. That's when you have this special sense of the Spirit's presence.
2: Yeah, that's great. Well, we're talking about the assurance of salvation. And Pastor Greg, this is just phenomenal. I love that you used a car analogy. I love analogies. I love the metaphors that really illustrate something. And you gave me a new one today. And so this is really helpful. There's much more to talk about. I do want to go more into depth in these four areas. So you'll have to join us again tomorrow if you don't mind.
1: Love to.
2: All right, great.

One of the great hymns of the faith, written by Fanny Crosby, Blessed Assurance from Nathan Drake. This is Haven Today. I'm David Wolin, and with the short time we have available, I was just listening to that interview and I realized you heard Greg Gilbert and me talking about blasphemy of the Holy Spirit, and you might have been wishing we'd spoken to that common source of anxiety among Christians. And so, in brief, the reason this sin cannot be forgiven is due to the nature of what it is. Jesus was performing miracles, and some there were attributing it to the work of the devil. Jesus called that blasphemy of the Holy Spirit. And here's the essence of it. It's cutting yourself off from the only source of forgiveness there is by rejecting the work of Christ and the witness of the Spirit to your heart and turning your back on Him. You can't reject Christ and receive Him at the same time. This is why blasphemy of the Holy Spirit cannot be forgiven. And if you're a Christian worrying about whether you've committed that sin, then you haven't. Because those who have don't care. And in this life, they never will. Well, this is one of the many topics you'll find clarified in the book Assured by Greg Gilbert. It's our thank you for your gift of ministry support to Haven Today. 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I'm David Wolin. Won't you come back again next time? We'll be keeping it all about Jesus. It's the great story here on Haven Today.

0: so much of the Christian life really is for us, but not about us. And if you think of different aspects of that, maybe it's church, maybe it's definitely the sacraments. These gifts from God are for us, but they're not about us. They're about Him. They're about our being sanctified in order to glorify Him better and bless those around us more. And so when we see our marriage in that light, it's not about me. That actually is very freeing.
1: What is marriage? What is a happy marriage? And how do we pursue one? Hello and welcome to a special Monday edition of Renewing Your Mind. Recently, Ligonier's managing editor, Aaron Garriott, sat down with Rebecca Van Dotevard and her husband, William, to discuss marriage and her new book, A Happy Marriage. In a time in which marriage is under attack, these conversations are so important. So I hope you'll stay with us to hear Aaron's conversation with the Van Dotevards.
2: Thank you for joining me in the studio to discuss your new book, Rebecca, A Happy Marriage, Covenant Joy in a Fallen World. This isn't your average book on marriage. I remember when you and I first started talking about this book project, Rebecca, I realized quickly that this book was different from other books that you see on marriage. But before we get into why it's so unique, Rebecca, you've written quite a bit on church history. Tell us why you decided to write a book on marriage in the first place.
0: There was a church in Canada that asked me to speak at a ladies' event on marriage, but they weren't any more specific than that. And so I decided to explore personhood and how that applies and works out in our marriages. And as I did that, I realized there were other aspects of marriage that I had seen in older couples with happy marriages and heard little bits in conversation with them about, but that I'd never read anything substantial, certainly in relation to marriage. So after completing that, I thought there might be a book here. And so that talk became a chapter on personhood.
2: Tell us why you decided to structure the book the way you did and how that makes this book very unique.
0: Well, one aspect, so the chapters that are the different topics, I realized that they weren't discussed, they weren't addressed, but the more I looked at scripture and the more I looked at happy marriages that I knew, the more I realized these are actually fundamental and built them into marriage. So why don't we discuss things like time in relation to our marriages or personhood and all these different things that seem to be just inescapable in a relationship, but instead we're talking about money and communication and other things that seem to be more peripheral instead of at the core. And so I wanted to include those. And then the interviews, that largely happened because as we did more premarital counseling with young couples, we would ask them, who are your marriage role models? And it was really discouraging to see how many of them did not have solid marriage role models in their families or in their churches. Most of them really had a grandparent, a set of grandparents that they looked to, that they wanted to imitate. But many of them said, not my parents, and I don't see many happy marriages in my church. And so that was really discouraging. And so I wanted just to have role models. But also, there are happy marriages out there. This isn't a rare thing. This isn't something that's unattainable. It's a gift, and it's there for the taking, for the believer. And so I wanted to show what that looks like at different stages, in different cultures, and with very different personalities as well.
2: And you show that very well, interviewing 10 different couples and one widow about what makes a truly happy marriage. Were there any answers or themes that especially surprised you when those answers came back?
0: I think what surprised me the most is how coherent it all was. So when I sent the questions out to these couples, I had done most of the writing, and all they had were the questions. They didn't know the table of contents. They didn't have the intro or anything. And so when it all came back, it all fit together. So remarkably, it was just really confirming that this is part of how God has structured this, and this is what it looks like in a lived out form.
2: Bill, we speak about marriage along with work and Sabbath as a creation ordinance. What does that mean? And why does that matter for how we view marriage?
3: Well, Aaron, I think just in the cultural moment that we live in, so many people think, you know, marriage is just a construct. It's maybe something that evolved over time. People just decide to do it out of convenience. Marriage is not held in high esteem in our culture. But the marvelous reality, of course, is that in Christ, there is redemption for marriage. And we see it is God who comes to Adam and Eve in the garden on the heels of their sin, on the heels of their fall, and gives them a promise of the seed of the woman. And through that, the promise of salvation, sanctification, restoration to him.
2: But that restoration has the ripple effect of restoration as well, growing and increasingly in relationships.
3: And so the beauty of that paradigm of the gospel and original creation design, and I think ultimately pointing forward to Christ and his church.
2: And scripture makes that clear, the whole theme of weddings in scripture. That we see it in the Psalms, we see it in the Song of Songs, we see it in the prophets,
3: and then we see it in the New Testament. Our Lord Jesus delighting in one of his first miracles at a wedding feast. And of course, we know he's the great bridegroom, and we as a church are his bride. And so it is God's creation, God's design, and it is meant to be for our blessing.
4: Now, the subtitle is Covenant Joy in a Fallen World. And that word fallen is very important. Many people, even Christians today, may have grown jaded or cynical about marriage. Maybe they have experienced a bad marriage themselves.
2: Maybe they've witnessed other bad marriages. What would you both say to those Christians who no longer see the goodness of marriage because of what they've seen in their own life experience?
0: The pain of a broken marriage or an unhappy marriage is very deep. It's very personal. And so it can be something that is really devastating on multiple fronts and really creates brokenness and discouragement at others' does. And so when we experience something like that, understanding that our experience is not definitive of the institution, it doesn't backflow to transform what God has created. It is just our experience, and it is sin that has damaged our experience of what God has given as a good gift. And so understanding that it is sin and the misery that comes with sin that creates the brokenness, it is not God's good creation that we still have.
3: And just thinking of that as well, you know, as we reflect on our own sin or the sin that we've seen in the lives
2: of friends or family and their marriages, the scars that leaves, the brokenness that leaves, again, looking to Jesus, the gospel of the Lord Jesus Christ is the answer.
3: And I think particularly there, the example of the Apostle Paul as he cries out to the Lord about the thorn in the flesh, and the Lord's response is,
2: "My grace is sufficient for you. My strength is made perfect in weakness."
3: Though our Lord is honored as we look to him, as we lean into his all-sufficiency, and we pursue loving him and being faithful in our part of the calling of marriage and trusting the whole of it to him.
4: Rebecca, which of the 11 aspects that you cover in the book do you think is most neglected in the church today? And why do you think that is?
0: I think I had never, at least, heard worship discussed as an aspect of marriage or as a facet of marriage. And when I started thinking about it, I found it really strange that I had never heard that before. And maybe I hadn't been listening well, I don't know. But when you think all of life is to be worship, right, as Christians, that we're made for worship, so how can this not be fundamental and core to our marriages? And so in talking about public worship in particular, where the ordinary means of grace and especially the preaching of the word are what the Lord uses to convert sinners, but also to sanctify his people. And that is what
5: change our marriages. That is where the transformative power comes from, the Spirit applying that preached word. In discussing it, I just think it's really inescapable. The more you think about it, the more you experience it. It's unifying. It is convicting, the preaching of the word. Being there together, even in terms of practicalities, you are establishing your week based around this fundamental. And when you have been in a marriage that has been under a healthy pulpit ministry, you can see what that has done, and not maybe explicitly as a couple, but as you're both sanctified and placed on the same biblical trajectory and helped along through the preaching and through worship, I think it's inescapably blessing to a marriage. And I mentioned that I come from a family of pastors, and it's really remarkable, the stories that they have of marriages that have been transformed just through the preaching of the word. Issues that nobody knew were happening that came to light because of a particular sermon, or sins that were dealt with in the pew during the preaching of the word. And so it's neglected, this topic, but I don't see how, if you're thinking seriously about marriage, you can't connect that as a believer.
4: And corporate Sabbath day worship really sets the rhythm for the rest of your week as a family as well. Yeah. And so if you're struggling in your marriage, one of the best things you can do, probably the best thing, is to worship the Lord together.
5: Absolutely.
2: You write that marriage is for us, but not about us. What do you mean by that? And how does that truth reshape the way that couples think about their marriage?
0: Well, it's so much of the Christian life, right, is for us, but not about us. And if you think of different aspects of that, maybe it's church.
5: Maybe it's definitely the sacraments. These gifts from God are for us, but they're not about us. They're about Him. They're about our being sanctified in order to glorify Him better and bless those around us more. And so when we see our marriage in that light, it's not about me. That actually is very freeing, because self is such an all-consuming idol. And when we're not serving self, we are free to use marriage in the ways that God has ordained. And that is freeing, and it brings blessing.
4: You also make the striking point that feeling happy with no context or boundaries for the happiness can lead to distortion and spiritual death. You write, some marriages are happy that should not be. Can you unpack that for us?
5: Yes. In the book, I talk about Ahab and Jezebel as one of the many marriages that Scripture talks about and shows us. And it's this couple who seem to be very compatible, very much on the same page when it comes to goals and how to reach them, and helping each other with that. And so if we couldn't see what the goals were and the results, we might think, oh, this is a happy marriage. But when you see what is actually the fruit of that marriage, it's death. It is their own deaths. It's the deaths of people around them physically, and it's also the spiritual death of the nation. So when we're happy and it is not bounded by Scripture and the good lines that the Lord has set for us, then it will end in death.
4: Bill, many husbands and fathers feel stretched thin by the weight of work, family life, their responsibilities. Maybe they even feel crushed by all of the demands of being a father, a husband, provider, protector, leader. What would you say to men who feel that way when they think about marriage and family?
3: I think one of the places that I would look, just even as you ask this question, is to think of the Apostle Paul, who's single.
2: He's called to be an apostle and minister of the gospel. And as he reflects on his calling, he just cries out, who is sufficient for these things?
3: And I don't think that's a a bad cry and feeling for us to have. That's realistic. We are weak. These calling aspects, the task before us is great. There's much to be done. But the answer is the same answer that Paul found. It's in looking to Christ and seeking to prayerfully, I think, you know, talk together as a husband with your wife. Seek to work through, you know, what proportions of time and investment, you know, how to go about that. Seek out an older godly couple, an older man, maybe in a church who you see, he loves his wife.
2: He's raised his children, maybe his grandchildren now. And you see from a distance that, you know, he's a man who loves the Lord and they seem to be doing well.
3: I'd say, ask him, you know, how did you navigate these things? How did you find balance in the midst of all these tugs and pulls? And
2: when I really don't feel very competent to do these things.
3: And one other thing I would say is taking small steps. You know, there are things like leading family worship or maybe reading the Bible and praying with your wife.
4: Can you say a word to older saints who may have a lot of these younger couples in their churches and they need help? What would you say to those older saints?
3: I would say to the older saints in our churches, look out for these young couples, pray for them, love them, seek to reach out to them, have them over for a meal or go out for dinner with them. Build relationships so that you can love them and encourage them. And in the right time, in the right way, wisely and gently speak into their lives, or just be open and available for them, but
2: enable them to know that you are, that you are ready to encourage them. One of the strengths of this book is that it's not only for married people. For those who long to be married but have not yet been given a spouse in God's providence,
4: what would you both say to them? Rebecca, maybe speak to women in that station in life first, and then Bill, a word to young men.
6: Yes, well, I know a lot of Christian women in this position,
5: a lot of young women in their 20s who would love to be married and who aren't. And there can be a tendency to just sort of hang around and wait for God to bring a man into their lives. And I think that's unhealthy. And for themselves, it's unhealthy, but it's unhealthy for the church community and their families as well. And possibly revealing that marriage is actually an idol. And there are other young women who I see just doing amazing things with this time that the Lord has given them. Elizabeth Elliot spoke a lot about singleness as a gift, just like marriage is a gift. And when you see singleness as a gift, you are going to take hold of it and use it the best ways you can to God's glory. So don't make an idol of marriage and run with everything the Lord has given you right now, because He has given you a lot.
3: I'd echo a lot of that just for young men who are single, who long to be married, want to find a godly wife, but aren't yet. You know, use the time well.
2: Seek to walk close to the Lord, to grow in grace and in godliness,
3: to be fruitful in the life of your church, ministering to other people, helping other people. And then, yes, of course, as a young man, seeking out a godly relationship, you know, trying, asking a girl that you're interested in, but maybe that, you know, it doesn't work out. And then you need to pray and wait and look again. Trusting in the Lord, but pursuing that with faithfulness, but in the midst of it, really seeking to grow in communion with Christ. You want to grow in godly character, in serving Him in singleness, even as you long for the gift of marriage, and lay that before the Lord,
2: and wait to see whether or not that is what He has for you in this life. It's a fruitfulness along the way. For young men as well,
3: I would say one major snare in our culture is pornography. And that is something that simply cannot be part of a young Christian man's life.
2: Needs to be put to death. And if you are a young man and you are desiring marriage and you are tempted in these directions,
3: seek help. Talk to a godly man in the church. reach out to a pastor and get shepherding and counsel and help so that you would be delivered from this snare that is a lie and destructive to the very thing that you hope, God willing, to receive.
4: I often tell young men that if you're not mortifying those sins now, it's likely you won't mortify those sins after you're married
3: right.
4: as well.
3: Yeah.
4: Now, you speak a lot about the various purposes of marriage in this book. There's not just one purpose, but one purpose is childbearing and childrearing. Malachi 2, God says that he is seeking a godly seed for himself.
2: So that's one of the blessed purposes of marriage, that God brings man and woman together, wherefore, that he might seek a godly seed for himself. But what would you say, again, maybe we can do Rebecca to the woman first and Bill to the men, to those couples who have known the sorrow of infertility?
5: Yes, and just like an unhappy marriage, the sorrow of infertility is really deep. It's really personal, and it's very persistent. And so it's not something that is, you know, if you have children, you can look at it as something that's easily dismissed, and it is not. It is a real grief. And so I would say, in the couples we've seen who have dealt with this and dealt with it really well, they have learned to groan instead of grumble. And that is a learned skill that the Lord teaches us through different ways of suffering. But I think this is definitely one of them, to cry out to him and to grieve it in a way that honors him and doesn't dismiss the fact that it is a grief, but doesn't make an idol out of it. And they've also not let the infertility define them.
2: The couples that we've known who've dealt with this,
5: they have been investing in the local churches. They have been investing in children around them and really taken a right ownership of the covenant children that God has placed around them. And that is a really beautiful thing to see, because when these children aren't yours, there can be jealousy, there can be envy, but if by God's grace a couple can deal with that sin and embrace these little ones that the Lord has put around them, it can be a blessing not just to the couple, but to the children and to the children's parents. And in so many ways, just really strengthen a covenant community and show the beauty of God's covenant design in that facet of Christian living.
3: I think as we look at Scripture as well, the Old Testament in particular, we see barrenness repeatedly, and we see that it's a grief. It is a sorrow. It's an aspect of life in a fallen world
2: that the Lord calls some of his children into. And I think as couples walk through that, it's good to be aware as well, as a husband or wife,
3: that people process that struggle in different ways, grieve in different ways, but to encourage one another in looking to Christ, looking to the Lord. And as Rebecca said,
2: seeking to suffer well to his glory in that particular calling.
4: Rebecca, you end each interview with the same question. What is your favorite thing about being married? As we close our time today, let me ask that same question to you both.
5: I think in the book, it's the shortest answer that everybody gives. And so it's going to be very short too. Just the fellowship.
3: Yeah. Love being together. And so whether that's, you know, going for a walk after dinner, sitting, talking, just fellowship together as a husband and wife, and fellowship with our children, the blessings of family life together is sweet. I would add worshiping together.
2: Being reminded that we're a couple that has blessed us greatly and sweetly in each other. And we're here by his grace.
3: And we're able to worship the Lord together, but as part of the company of his church, looking forward to that great marriage of the Lamb.
4: Well, may the Lord continue to bless your marriage and your family,
2: and through your ministries, in this book, bless the marriages of many.
4: And truly, thank you both for joining me in the studio today.
5: Thank you.
3: Thank you.
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2: These summary statements of blessing and praise are full of rich theological truths for our growth in grace. H.B. Charles Jr. will join us for the rest of this week to examine several of them.
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1: With SRN News, I'm Jason Walker. Bloodshed at a mosque in Southern California.
2: Police in San Diego say two teenage suspects opened fire at the Islamic Center of San Diego, killing three men before killing themselves.
3: We are considering this a hate crime until it's not.
2: Police Chief Scott Wall.
3: So we have our two suspects that are deceased. We have three victims at the Islamic Center. All three are adults, for a total of five people that are deceased.
2: Aerial footage showed more than a dozen children holding hands and being walked out of the parking lot during the police response.
3: All of the kids are safe.
4: Wall says a security guard was among the victims and that the two suspects were found dead in a vehicle stopped in the middle of a road nearby. Audio courtesy KGTV. I'm Jennifer Keane.
1: President Trump is holding off on a military strike on Iran planned for Tuesday because of serious negotiations that are underway. But the president does add the clock is ticking for Iran to strike a deal. The fighting would renew after they pledged the ceasefire. Federal jury has sided with OpenAI in a battle with Elon Musk.
5: Musk was a co-founder of OpenAI when it launched in 2015 and went on to create ChatGPT. After investing $38 million early on, Musk accused OpenAI CEO Sam Altman and his top deputy of shifting into a money-making mode behind his back. The nine-person jury unanimously found that Musk waited too long to file his lawsuit and missed the deadline for the statute of limitations. The jury served in an advisory role, but the judge accepted the verdict as the court's own and dismissed Musk's claims. I'm Lisa Dwyer.
1: Treasury Secretary Scott Bessent says the U.S. will give a 30-day extension for countries to import Russian oil already in tankers at sea. This is SRN News. Well, a major gay rights group wants to influence the midterms. More from correspondent Michael Harrington.
6: The Human Rights Campaign says it will spend $15 million attacking Republicans in battleground districts. The leading LGBT advocacy group in the U.S. says this will be the most money it has ever spent on a midterm. The campaign comes after years of losses at the ballot box and in the courts for the gay rights movement. Besides eight House races, the Human Rights Campaign is also supporting Democratic candidates for the Senate in six states. Michael Harrington reporting.
1: Australia says a neo-Nazi network is the second organization being banned under a new law criminalizing hate groups. Legislation was passed in response to the anti-Semitic attack on a Hanukkah celebration at Sydney's Bondi Beach last December. In that shooting incident, 15 people were gunned down. This is SRN News. A significant ruling in Luigi Mangione's upcoming trial in the United Healthcare CEO murder.
7: A gun and a note that the prosecutors say link Luigi Mangione to the killing of United Healthcare CEO Brian Thompson can be used as evidence at his state murder trial. The judge's ruling Monday partially rejects a defense argument that those items were seized illegally at a Pennsylvania McDonald's where he was arrested before a search warrant was obtained.
8: It's a major win for the Manhattan DA, enabling them to show the jury the possible murder weapon and evidence they say points to murder. But the judge ruled other evidence found during an initial search of Mangione's backpack must be suppressed. Julie Walker, New York.
1: Mixed trading on Wall Street Monday. S&P was off 5 points, NASDAQ down 134, but the Dow gained 159. More details at srnnews.com.
9: How do you do? Fear can cripple a person as surely as injury or disease. Attacking the will and leaving the victim powerless to act, except in detrimental ways. The man in this story was driven by fear to seek a false ally, a treacherous one, that turned against him and would have destroyed him had not his one true friend come to the rescue. And his mind and heart and life were unshackled. dramatizing true life stories of people set free from chains of darkness, this is Unshackled, produced in Chicago by Pacific Verdon Mission. You cannot imagine the desperate condition of many street people who come to Pacific Garden Mission. A lifetime of abuse from others, from circumstance, and from their own bad decisions can make their situation seem hopeless. They need food, clothing, and shelter. They often need medical and dental care. They need counseling to change their lives. All of these are offered free at the old lighthouse. But nothing really changes until they meet the Prince of Peace. He alone offers light that leads them out of darkness. He alone can forgive the past. He alone walks with them into the future, never leaving nor forsaking them. You cannot imagine the difference he makes until you meet him yourself, like the man in this story. Now for broadcast around the earth, here is program number 2458 in the series Unshackled, the program that makes you face yourself and think.

0: No, I believe in serving my country, even if I don't understand why.
1: That's hard, isn't it? So many people against the war.
0: I can hardly stand to think about leaving here.
1: It is peaceful here by the lake, isn't it? Swimming and fishing.
0: I went in and talked with a recruiter today.
1: Why?
0: I wanted to see what my options were.
1: Do Mom and Dad know you did that?
0: No. The recruiter said it's better to volunteer than wait for your number to come up.
1: You're going to enlist then?
0: I don't know yet. It's scary either way, Carol. Waiting or walking into that hell over there.
2: The man in our story was like millions of other Americans who faced the war in Vietnam. He was young, and he was scared. His story is not about the Vietnam War, although that affected him. His story is about a bigger, more ancient conflict against a far more deadly enemy. This is the true story of Douglas Leet and how he was unshackled.
0: I grew up on Little Long Lake in Barry County, Michigan. Dad cleared the land and built the house himself, along with Mother's help. I spent a lot of my youth outdoors and learned the work ethic from my folks. But I was still not ready for Vietnam. In the end, I enlisted, and after basic, went through riverboat training. When we arrived at Cameron Bay in 1968, we split up for our destinations. I felt like the rookie that I was.
3: Hey, don't let that guy snow you, Doug. It's not as bad as he says. It's bad, but you'll make it.
0: If I'm lucky.
3: Yeah.
0: I feel so stupid. I don't know what to expect.
3: You can expect a lot of tension because you don't know when or where Charlie will strike. There's no front line. It's more like a circle all around because you don't know when or where Charlie will strike. There's no front line.

0: We often spent 2 or 3 weeks transporting artillery or troops down small canals and rivers, and the fear never left me. Fear of our boat being sunk by rocket attack, fear of being in the wrong place when the tide went out, left high and dry, unable to escape if the VC found us. Fear of the dark jungle on either side of the boat where snipers lurked. One day my buddy took me to Saigon and introduced me to the way to combat fear.
1: You like this heroin, Doug?
0: Yeah, I do. Man, I feel great.
1: Takes the edge off being in this stinking place.
0: Oh, I wish I had some yesterday when we were going down the river with that load of JP-4.
1: Yeah, wouldn't have mattered if the Kong had put a round in one of those barrels.
2: Somehow, being below the smooth illness doesn't seem as scary when you're high.
0: Don't mean nothing. Well, I don't ever want to come down from where I am.
1: That's the secret, Doug. Stay high all the time. It's cheap enough.
0: I never thought I'd use heroin, but you do what you gotta do to survive.
2: From then on, I used heroin continuously to calm my fears and dull my existence.
0: I began stockpiling drugs to ship home so I'd have a supply when I got back. I shipped 2 boxes of pot to a girl I knew, but didn't trust anyone with my heroin, so I mailed that to myself. When I arrived back home, I learned the girl had given my pot to a friend named Bill.
3: Say, Kathy was pretty nervous about keeping this stuff, Doug, so she asked me to hold on to it.
0: Yeah, she doesn't do drugs. That's why I figured she'd be a good person to mail it to. She wouldn't smoke it all up.
3: Like I would, huh? Yeah, I smoked some and sold about a third of it already. Well, I'll pay you for what I used.
0: No, that's okay. I'm just glad you guys kept it for me.
3: Oh, it's good grass, Doug. Here, have a hit.
0: It's primo.
3: Bet you're glad to be back.
0: You don't know the half of it.
3: Everybody seems to be against that war.
2: Yeah, I know. I ditched my uniform as soon as I got to Oakland. I'm embarrassed by the government's position and America's response to us.
3: Was it real bad?
0: I want to forget about it, Bill. I want to buy a motorcycle and travel around the country and stay high all the time.
3: This is great, Doug. Who would believe an old milk truck would make such a great hippie wagon?
0: Cool, isn't it? I'm going to paint it wild, psychedelic colors when it's all finished.
3: Oh, bet your folks won't like that.
0: I don't like anything I do these days. That's why I moved out. They hate my music. They said I was making their lives miserable. Yeah, I brought back 4 big speakers from Japan, and they wouldn't let me turn up the volume.
3: Ah, most parents are like that.
0: Oh, yeah, you should have heard Kathy's dad when he found out her brothers and I were getting high. He lectured us for an hour.
3: Yeah? What'd he say?
0: Oh, drugs are evil. They'll destroy your life.
3: That sounds just like her old man.
0: Or mine. I don't want anything to do with their 9-to-5 life, man. I've seen enough conflict to last me a lifetime. I just want peace.
2: At first, it was fun hanging out with other dopers who hated the establishment. But as the months turned into years, the addiction destroyed us from the inside out.
0: We were all trying to fill a void that drugs couldn't fill.
2: In 2 or 3 years, Kathy's brothers were both dead from suicide, and I was on the same track. I traveled around the country, going nowhere, selling dope, trying this drug and that drug. I was on a mission of self-destruction and often overdosed.
4: Oh,
5: man, he's really overdosed. Throw some ice cubes in that water. Hey, Doug, wake up. Oh, man.
4: He's going to die if we don't get him breathing soon. Oh, we better try CPR again.
5: Wake up, Doug.
4: Oh, thank God. He's coming out of it.
0: My insatiable craving for narcotics led me to overdose many times. I couldn't get high enough. Sometimes I'd wake up with the needle still sticking in my vein, and my wallet and drugs would be gone.
2: There's not much honor in the drug culture. The more drugs I used, the emptier life became. Not long after that, my lust for heroin led me to steal a television set from a fellow Vietnam vet.
0: Later that day, a friend drove me around the corner to a drug house where the vet caught up with me and blocked our car with his vehicle. I knew I was in trouble when he got out with a logging chain in his hand
2: while his girlfriend held a gun on me.

0: I'm gonna teach you a lesson you will never forget.
1: Ow! Shoot him if he tries anything.
2: Ow, man, don't! Ow!
1: Don't you ever steal from me again.
2: I won't.
1: Ever!
3: I woke up in the hospital with 80 stitches on top of my skull where he'd beat me. Heroin had led me down a dark and wretched road. With nowhere to turn, I ended up in jail for a month due to warrants for drug use. I tried rehabilitation at the Veterans Hospital countless times in 15 years. Sometimes I went to avoid jail or to satisfy probation. Other times I went because I was sick and tired. Sometimes I sat through group therapy. Other times I met with a counselor one-on-one.
4: I can sense a lot of anger buried inside you, Doug. You need to talk about it.
5: Yeah, I'm angry.
3: But I wasn't raised to talk about emotions.
6: Then you'll never be free. You have to get these things into the open so you can understand why you do the things you do. What are you angry about?
3: Vietnam. It was a senseless war.
4: If I hadn't gone there, I wouldn't be addicted to heroin.
6: Whoa, wait a minute. We can't blame others for the choices we make. We have to accept responsibility.
3: I'm not responsible for that war. My country sent me there.
6: You're not responsible for the war or what your country does. But you are responsible for the way you react to any situation. You can't control anything but yourself in this life.
3: I can't even do that.
6: Yes, you can. If you learn the motivation behind your behavior. Why did you start doing drugs?
3: I lived in fear every day while I was in Vietnam, and heroin helped ease that fear.
6: And now you're afraid to quit using drugs.
3: I can't quit. I tried, but I can't.
6: Well, we can put you on methadone while we get at the root of your problem.
4: I didn't know then that the root of my problem was sin. I had made myself the center of life, and what I needed was a new heart.
3: I spent several years in various jails. Then I faced many years in prison because of warrants for forgery, drugs, robbery, and other charges against me. I decided suicide was the only answer.
4: And leveled with my girlfriend, who is also facing prison.
7: You're gonna end your life, so am I.
3: Don't do it on my account, Diane.
7: I feel the same way as you, Doug. What's the point of going on?
3: I would if there were any hope, but there isn't. I've thought about it from every angle, but we're both looking at years behind bars.
7: I can't handle that. To think of my little boys growing up without me, knowing their mother is in prison? No way.
3: Life is meaningless, you know that?
7: Yeah. How are you gonna do it?
3: I've tried to overdose, but that hasn't worked. Maybe we can use carbon monoxide.
7: Whatever you say.
3: I'll buy the hose and we can drive out on some old country road where nobody ever goes.
7: I want to write a letter to my boys. Maybe someday they'll understand.
3: Yeah. Yeah, I'd better write a note to my folks, too. They'll never understand, though.
7: I'd like to take the boys to breakfast first, okay?
4: Okay. We'll wait till tonight to go through with it.
3: It was hard to watch her say goodbye to her two little boys. Hard to write the letters to our folks. I bought some flexible hose that fitted my exhaust and
4: waited until nightfall. Then we drove to a deserted country road and parked.
7: What are you thinking about, Doug?
3: The lake where I grew up. Seems like another lifetime.
7: You're not having second thoughts, are you?
3: No.
7: Will you wait till I'm asleep? Before you connect the hose?
3: Sure, I will.

0: Man, I wish I could go back to those days. You know that, Diane? Life seemed to have meaning back then.
1: You asleep? Sorry about this, Mom and Dad.
2: Doug was not alone on that dark country road, as he believed. We'll hear more about that in a moment.
3: But first, I want to share a bit about how our supporting ministry has an impact all over the world. 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

0: I sat here with the fumes filling in the car, and I started thinking about my family, how this would really hurt them. Then I started thinking about your boys, and I just couldn't go through with it. So I turned off the key. We can't do this to them, Diane.
1: What are we gonna do now?
0: I don't know. I just don't know. My life got progressively worse. I lost my car and ended up living with a friend who also did drugs. But it was getting harder and harder to maintain my addiction. One night, in desperation, I walked out to a payphone and called an old friend, asking her to go with me to turn myself in. But first, I asked her for enough money to get high one last time. Walking back to my apartment, a robber stuck a gun to my neck.
2: Don't move. Don't yell.
0: Okay, okay.
2: Oh, okay, if you try anything, I'm going to waste you.
0: I won't.
2: Now, shut up now. Give me your wallet. Now!
0: Here!
3: I had only $2, and as he flipped my wallet, I realized I might have been killed for two lousy dollars.
0: When I turned myself in, I suffered withdrawal pain that kept me awake all night for 3 days in a row. Finally, I went to the library and found a book with big, bold letters that said, Hooked. That's me, I thought, and began reading.
3: The book was about a man who spent most of his life in prison until he met Jesus.
0: I was well aware that Jesus died on a cross, but I had never had an intimate, personal relationship with him like the author described. I finished the book and got down on my knees and poured out my whole life to the Lord. I sobbed and wailed for hours, not caring if the guards heard me or not, and fell asleep at peace. The following days, I began reading the Bible and attending the church services held on Sundays. Pastor, I'd like to join the Bible study. My name's Doug Lee.
4: Glad to have you, Doug. What prompted your decision?
0: I read a book that opened my eyes to Jesus. I never knew you could have a personal relationship with him until I read that book. I've been reading the Bible ever since.
4: God wants everyone to know him like that, but it isn't possible until you're born again, according to what Jesus said. In John chapter 3, verse 3, he said, Verily, verily, I say unto thee, except a man be born again, he cannot see the kingdom of God.
0: Well, maybe that's what happened to me in my cell the other night. I prayed like I never prayed before. I confessed all my sins and asked him to change my life.
3: And I felt different ever since.
4: Praise God. Salvation begins with repentance. What part of the Bible are you reading, Doug?
0: Romans. Man, the words are like jumping right off the page at me.
4: Good. That's the book we're studying in this class. The book of Romans is a clear map of salvation from man's sinfulness to God's grace poured out through Jesus Christ.
0: I've lived a pretty rotten life, but God forgives me, doesn't he?
4: Well, the Bible says in 1 John chapter 1, verse 9, that if we confess our sins, he is faithful and just to forgive us our sins and to cleanse us from all unrighteousness. The blood of Christ washes away all our sins when we put our faith in him.
0: I want to change. I want to quit using drugs, and I hope I can now.
3: God says you can do all things through Christ who strengthens you. But don't be fooled, though. Satan will not give up on you. Read the Bible every day and spend time with the Lord in prayer.
0: I am, Pastor. I listen to good Bible teaching on the radio, too.
4: Good. Let's begin our study with prayer.
0: I spent that year in jail reading the Bible and going to Bible study.
3: I just couldn't seem to get enough of God's Word.
0: When I was released, I couldn't wait to tell my old friend Bill about Jesus. We went fishing together.
2: Say, that year in jail really changed you, Doug.
0: It was Jesus that changed me, Bill. I can't believe the difference he makes.
2: Yeah.
0: Well, the amazing thing is, God doesn't ask you to change and clean yourself up and then come to him. He accepts you just as you are, and then he begins changing.
2: You talk as if he's real.
0: He is. He was always there, watching over me. In Vietnam, and all those times I nearly overdosed. Even when I tried to end my life, he was there, and he kept me safe until I heard the truth.
2: Well, I can see you found something to believe in.
0: Not something, Bill. Someone.
3: You need to give the Lord a chance, man. He loves you. Maybe I will, Doug. I sure think about it. I never felt so much love in my life as the night I got down on my knees and poured out my heart to God.
0: You're my best friend, Bill, but I can't even talk to you the way I talk to him.
2: Say, who do you think Jesus was?
0: Oh, the Son of God. I went to church while I was growing up, but I never really knew that he died for my sins on the cross. Man, I was his enemy, and he died for me. I don't know anybody who would go to war and lay down his life for the enemy, do you?
2: No. Why do you do that?
0: Because he loves us. That's what the Bible says. For God so loved the world that he gave his only begotten Son, that whosoever believeth in him should not perish, but have everlasting life.
2: Well, you're different, all right, Doug. Quoting the Bible now.
0: Yeah, when you meet Jesus, you can't stay the same, man.
2: You don't use drugs anymore?
0: I haven't since I got out of jail.
2: Man, all my friends are dopers. I don't know if I could quit.
0: The Bible says you can do all things through Christ who strengthens you.
2: Well, it's a lot to think about.
0: Hey, I still struggle, Bill. I don't want you to think it's easier, but I know without a doubt that the most important thing you can do is ask Jesus into your heart. Not long after that, Bill went to church with his girlfriend, and the pastor led him to the Lord. We'd always been the best of friends. Now he was my brother in Christ.
4: I'm here to say that God makes salvation simple, but living the Christian life is not always easy.
0: I was foolish and tried drugs again, thinking I could control the craving now that I was reading the Bible. Finally, ashamed and desperate to break their hold on me, I went into drug rehab in Lansing. And there one night, my sister called.
5: Doug, I have some bad news for you. Billy's dead.
0: Billy? What happened?
5: Someone beat him up and he bled to death.
0: Billy's gone? I can't believe it.
5: I know, he meant a lot to you.
0: I'm glad he was saved. At least I know I'll see him again someday.
5: I'm sorry to have to bring you such sad news.
0: Man, you never know how much time you have. Here I am, wasting my life.
4: I never thought I'd end up back in rehab again.
5: Don't give up, Doug. I will help you.
4: I won't give up. I'm just disappointed that I gave in.
5: I hope this time you can break the drug habit for good.
0: Yeah. Yeah, I'm going to have a long talk with my pastor.
4: God doesn't forsake you just because you failed, Doug.
0: I feel terrible, Pastor.
4: You're very hard on yourself because you've defiled your body, which is the dwelling place of the Holy Spirit. You took that which is holy and lightly esteemed it.
0: I don't want to fail again.
4: Then keep your eyes on Jesus. Let me show you something. This is Galatians chapter 5, verses 16 and 17. This I say then, walk in the Spirit, and ye shall not fulfill the lust of the flesh. For the flesh lusteth against the Spirit, and the Spirit against the flesh. And these are contrary, the one to the other, so that ye cannot do the things that ye would.
0: Do you ever fail the Lord?
4: Oh, of course. Who can live a perfect, sinless life?
3: 1 John chapter 1, verse 8 says, if we say that we have no sin, we deceive ourselves, and the truth is not in us.
4: But the aim is to walk in the way that pleases him. You don't go out and deliberately sin. Paul asks a question in Romans chapter 6, verses 1 and 2. What shall we say then?
3: Shall we continue in sin that grace may abound? God forbid. How can we that are dead to sin live any longer therein?
0: Man, that's what I did. I knew it was wrong, but I turned to drugs instead of turning to God. How could I do that after I knew him?
4: Doug, some of the greatest men in the Bible sinned against the Lord, even though they knew him. Moses, David, even Peter denied knowing Christ. But Jesus forgave him and told him to go out and feed his sheep.
0: You've helped me a lot, Pastor.
4: Stay close to Jesus, Doug, and stay in his word. And remember, when you are weak, then he is strong.
0: That was 10 years ago. Psalms 119, verses 92 and 93 have been words that sustained me.
3: Unless thy law had been my delights, I should then have perished in mine affliction. I will never forget thy precepts, for with them thou hast quickened me.
0: I married the pastor's daughter, and God gave me two sons. I serve the Lord as trustee in the church and also teach in junior church school. Telling someone about the Lord is what really counts in life.
4: God loved us enough to die for us.
6: We hope that Doug's story has helped you understand the love God has for you. Don't ever think he doesn't care for you, or that you're too far gone for him to reach. He offers you his Son, whose death pays the penalty for your sin, whose resurrection brings you new life. 1 John chapter 5, verses 11 and 12 tell us, "And this is the record that God hath given to us eternal life, and this life is in his Son. He that hath the Son hath life, and he that hath not the Son of God hath not life." Invite him into your heart and life today.
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7: 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So until next time, unless our Lord returns before then, the doors to Pacific Garden Mission are open night and day. 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

0: Today, featuring the Bible teaching ministry of Pastor Chuck Smith, founder of the Calvary Chapel Movement. This radio program is a chapter-by-chapter, verse-by-verse study through the entire Bible. And on today's edition of The Word for Today, Pastor Chuck continues his message by the love of Christ as we pick up in Philemon chapter 1, verse 7. And now, with today's study, here's Pastor Chuck.
1: For we have great joy and consolation in thy love, because the bowels of the saints are refreshed by thee, brother. And so Paul really rejoiced in the witness of this man's life and in the work of God within his life that was demonstrated through the works that he did. Wherefore, though I might be very bold in Christ to enjoin thee that which is convenient or fitting, yet for love's sake, I would rather beseech thee. Now, Paul was the apostle. He had the authority as an apostle to enjoin or to order a person to do a particular thing. And though Paul said, I could enjoin you, I could order you to do this, I'm not going to order you, I'm going to beg you, I'm beseeching you. Jesus said to his disciples that the Gentiles loved to exercise lordship. They loved to rule over people. They loved to show their authority. But he said, it shall not be so among you. For whoever would be the chief among you, let him become the servant of all. And so here is Paul. He has authority as an apostle. Rather than coming on heavy with authority and saying, now, Philemon, this is what I'm commanding you to do. He said, I'm begging you to do this, Philemon. He's appealing, really, to the love that he knows Philemon has, to the compassion that this man has demonstrated, and how much better it is when someone comes appealing to the higher nature of love. Now, there are some who aren't moved much by love, and so the Bible says you got to save some by fear. And of course, some preachers really take that scripture to heart and they dangle people over the pit of hell every Sunday in order that they might save some by fear. But there is another scripture that says, don't you realize that it is the goodness of God that brings a man to repentance. Now, some are saved by fear, but that is a base motivation. Paul said, it's the love of Christ that constrains me. Drawn by the love of Christ, higher motivation. And so he chooses to appeal to the higher motivation, begging him because of the love that he knows he possesses. Wherefore, though I might be very bold in Christ to order thee to do that which is right or fitting, yet for love's sake I would rather beseech thee. Being such a one as Paul the aged. How old was Paul? Paul at this point was probably in his late 50s or early 60s. But he had endured such hardship for the cause of Christ that his body was a wreck. And he spoke of his oft sicknesses many times. And so, though he was only around 60, he speaks of himself as the aged, and now also a prisoner of Jesus Christ. And then, not acknowledging a prisoner of Rome, but a prisoner of Jesus Christ. and I beseech thee for my son Onesimus, whom I have begotten in my bonds. Now, in the Greek text, the word Onesimus comes at the end of this sentence. So Paul, in the Greek text, said, I beseech thee for my son, whom I have begotten in my bonds, Onesimus. Now, Onesimus was probably a name that had a strong reaction in Philemon's heart and mind. He had been a slave. He evidently had stolen some money before he ran away. And Philemon was probably extremely upset over this, as you would be if someone that you had in your household that you trusted and all would suddenly take some money and run off. When we were living in Huntington Beach, there was a little old man that came by and needing some help. And he was sort of a transient, but our hearts went out to him. And so we fixed up a place for him to stay. And we fed him and took care of him and gave him some money. And we came home one day and found that he was gone and my power tools were also missing. Now, for several months, you mentioned that man's name to me and my blood boiled. I mean, I'd have loved to have gotten hold of that fella again. That was the best body grinder, and my tools were just, they were tools that I had inherited from my brother when he was killed in a plane crash, and I always have been a craftsman and loved working with tools. I couldn't afford them myself, but when I got them, you know, I really prized them and cherished them, and have this guy rip off my part after we had done these kindnesses to him. Shown him nothing but kindness, and yet he turns around and rips it. Oh, man, I'll tell you. And so Philemon probably had this same kind of reaction. Anytime you mention the name Onesimus, he goes, just get my hands on that fellow, you know. And so Paul is careful not to mention his name at the beginning of the sentence. I beseech you for my son, whom I have begotten in my bonds, Onesimus. So he cushions the name by indicating that there's been a change in this fellow. That change that always takes place when one comes to know the power of Jesus Christ within their lives. And Paul goes on to speak of the change that transpired in the life of Onesimus. But he calls him my son, begotten in my bonds, which in time past, he said, was to thee unprofitable. But now he is profitable to you and to me. Now I want to beseech you for this young man. I know that he was unprofitable. I know what he did. But he's changed. He's now very profitable to me and also to you. And I'm sending him again, and I'm asking you to receive him. That is, he who has been begotten from me and is of, you know, he's a part of me. He's out of my own heart. Whom I would have retained with me, that in thy stead he might have ministered unto me in the bonds of the gospel. Now, I know, Philemon, you would like to be here to minister to me because of these bonds. You know, Paul had still a great work to do, but he would send those on errands. He was bound by a chain to the prison guard, but he was having them write letters for him. He was sending them out on missions and errands. And he said, I know, Philemon, that you would like to be here helping me in this condition, but he's been here representing you. doing the work that you would like to be doing for me while I am here in these bonds. Onesimus, being a slave, of course, had that miserable lot and life of a slave. One of the most horrible and heinous things that man could ever do to his fellow man is to bring one into slavery. My heart goes out to those people who have become the slaves of the state in the communist countries. One of the greatest evils of man is the oppression of a fellow man. In the Roman Empire, slavery was indeed a horrible crime against humanity. During the time that Paul wrote this epistle, there were 60 million slaves in the Roman Empire. There was always the fear that these 60 million people may rise up in mass, and it was always a constant threat to the Roman Empire. And thus, whenever a slave showed any sign of rebellion, such as running away, he was dealt with extremely severely. Usually, he was put to death in order to create fear in the hearts of the rest of the slaves that this is what happens if you dare to rebel against the authority. The least thing that would happen would be a F branded into the forehead with a hot branding iron to create the scar so that always he would have the mark of the fugitivus, that of a fugitive, the mark of the runaway slave. A slave had no rights, no rights of ownership, no rights of any kind. There was no one a slave could appeal to. If you were beaten, if you were robbed, whatever, you couldn't appeal to anybody. There was no authority to protect you as a slave. Your master had the sole and complete authority over your existence, which he had the right to terminate at any time he desired. Any time he wanted to, he could kill you, and he would not have to answer to any charges. Slaves were often beaten, kept in the most miserable condition by sadists who delighted in torturing them. A miserable lot indeed. Of course, those who were masters were enjoined by Paul in the Ephesian epistle how to treat their slaves with kindness and love. But with Philemon, Paul is making an appeal now. Philemon could, if he desired, put Onesimus to death. He should have branded him according to the customs with the F in his forehead. But Paul is saying, I want you to receive him. I would have retained him with me, that for in your stead, in your place, he might be ministering to me here in my bonds. But without your permission, I would do nothing, that your benefit should not be, as it were, of necessity, but willingly. God does not want anything we do for him or give to him to be given out of necessity or out of pressure. God never uses pressure tactics on man. Now, man often uses pressure tactics. I get some extremely high-pressured letters filled with hype from a lot of these evangelists that have me to believe that God is broke. And they are telling me how much money to send. And to send it immediately. And even suggesting that if I don't have it immediately available, to go down to the bank and borrow it and send it to them.
2: To bail God out of the jam that he's in.
1: Because he overspent again last month. Pressure. Paul said, I don't want to receive anything from you by necessity, by pressure, by manipulation. Now, I would like to have kept him with me, but I wouldn't do it unless you gave your permission, because I want what is done. Though he would have been very helpful to me, I want what you do to me, not to be out of pressure, not out of necessity. I want you to do it willingly. And so Paul, talking about our giving in his Corinthian epistle, said it shouldn't be of necessity, of pressure.
2: But every man should put this in his own heart. And so let him give, for God loves a cheerful, in the Greek, a hilarious giver.
1: So what you can give to God hilariously, give. But what you can't give hilariously, keep. It's better that you keep it than to give it to God grudgingly. God doesn't want anything done in a grudging way.
2: I can understand that. I don't like people
1: to do things in a grudging way. I've had people give stuff to me, and then I heard that, you know, they were going around grudging about what they give, and I take it back. I say, hey, I really don't need this. Take it back. Oh, no, I want you to. No, I won't keep it. You don't want people to gripe. If they want to give because they love you, great. But if they're going to gripe about it and begrudge what they've given, then I'd rather they not give. That's why when this fellow who gave us the house in Hawaii came up to us and said, I'd like my house back, we gave it back to him. I don't want anything that a person has, you know, remorse afterwards that he's done it.
2: And the same with God. You want to serve the Lord, serve him with a joyful, happy, willing heart. If you want to give to God, give with a joyful, happy, willing heart. And if you can't give with a joyful, happy, willing heart, don't give.
1: Better not to give, because you're not going to get any reward for it anyhow. You know, you give to God and you say, oh, here you are, God, you know, and you give something to God and then you go down about it, that just marks it off. Just as though you hadn't given it. You won't get any credit for it. So you might as well keep it. So Paul, I would like to have kept him with me. He was really a blessing, a benefit to me, but I wouldn't do it without your permission. Because I want this benefit to me not to come as of pressure and necessity, but willingly. I want you, if you know, I want it to be from your heart, you willingly doing it. For perhaps he therefore departed for a season that you should receive him forever.
2: Now, we don't know what God is working out so many times
1: in our lives when we have disappointments. When Onesimus took the money and split,
2: Philemon was no doubt very upset.
1: And he probably was saying, why would God allow him to rip me off like that and take off, you know? Why would God allow this to happen and all? And Paul says, look, you don't know. Maybe this was all a part of God's plan to reach Onesimus with the gospel of Jesus Christ. Maybe you lost him for a little bit that you might gain him forever. For it was while he was in Rome that he came to the knowledge of Jesus Christ. Now he's a brother in Christ, an eternal brother in Christ. So you lost him for a moment, but you gained him forever. He's now an eternal brother in the bond of Jesus Christ.
2: An interesting thing during the hippie counterculture revolution. Thousands upon thousands of young people
1: left home. Many of them ran away from home. And the parents were so upset and disturbed that children ran away from home.
2: Well, many of them, in their searching, found Jesus Christ as the answer for their quest of life.
1: And their parents lost them for a little while, but they gained them as eternal brothers and sisters in the Lord. God did the work in their heart. Sometimes a husband or a wife leaves, and there is such sorrow and grief. But you don't know what God is working out. You don't know but what maybe they've left for a season that God might do an eternal work within their lives and bring things together as He wants them to be. It is important that we learn to just commit our ways unto the Lord. Every situation, well, Lord, You're in control. My life belongs to You. And I know, Lord, that You are controlling the circumstances that surround my life. And so work out Your plan. And rather than getting all upset, rather than fretting, getting angry, and all, it's best that we just commit it to the Lord and say, well, Lord, You're in control. And I don't know what You're doing, but I just trust You, Lord. Now, that is where faith comes in. If I only can believe God when I can see what He's doing, when I can understand His work, that isn't faith, and that doesn't take any faith.
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1: May the Lord be with you, and may your life be an instrument in God's hand this week. 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
1: With SRN News, I'm Jason Walker. Supreme Court rejecting appeals from pharmaceutical companies that may object to negotiating Medicare drug prices with the federal government.
2: The justices gave no comment in leaving in place rulings from the Federal Appeals Court in Philadelphia that dismissed the drug manufacturers' claims. The negotiation program was created as part of the 2022 Inflation Reduction Act. The law requires the government to negotiate prices for certain high-cost drugs in the federal insurance program for older adults on an annual basis. Republicans have criticized aspects of the law which was signed by Democratic President Joe Biden. But the Trump administration has embraced the authority to bring drug makers to the negotiating table. Marcela Sanchez, Washington.
1: An American doctor has a rare variant of Ebola. More on the story from correspondent Ed Donahue.
3: The organization he works for says Dr. Peter Stafford had been treating patients at a hospital in eastern Congo and developed symptoms. Infectious disease specialist Dr. Celine Gounder says doctors are likely to be among the first to be infected.
4: This is Bundibugyo Ebola virus. So this is a more rare species of Ebola virus for which we have no vaccine or specific treatment.
3: Ebola spreads person to person through direct contact with bodily fluid. The CDC says seven Americans, including Dr. Stafford, are being transported to Germany for monitoring. I'm Ed Donahue.
1: Negotiators reaching a deal to end a strike that has brought North America's largest commuter rail system to a standstill over the weekend. The deal between the Long Island Railroad and union leaders announced Monday. The two sides had bargained for a number of years before the strike actually went into effect last Saturday. This is SRN News. Michael Harrington reports most churchgoers today are reaching out.
5: A new survey released by Lifeway Research reveals that 77% of Protestants who attend services regularly say they have developed lasting relationships with people in their church. 66% tell Lifeway that they intentionally try and get to know people in their congregation. The study authors add that, quote, building relationships is one of eight signposts that measure characteristics evident in believers who are progressing in spiritual maturity. Michael Harrington reporting.
1: Federal judge blocking the Trump administration's demands for transgender patient information from Rhode Island's largest hospital. That decision marks a setback for the Justice Department that says information is needed to investigate possible, allegedly, misbranding fraud. This is SRN News. Tense debates on remapping have already played out across parts of the South. Now, Republicans looking to tweak the map in South Carolina. Here's correspondent Laura Winters.
6: Democrats upset as redistricting map wars erupt across the South in states like Alabama, Tennessee, and Florida. Now South Carolina is in play. Republicans ramping up efforts to tweak the map with the goal of voting out Democrat Congressman Jim Clyburn in District 6. He says regardless, he's in it to win it, Clyburn telling CNN.
7: So I'm going to run, irrespective what the makeup of the district might be.
6: Laura Winters reporting.
1: More than 3 weeks after the White House Correspondents Association dinner was thrown into chaos when a man stormed in and opened fire, has yet to be rescheduled. A spokesman says the association continues to weigh options for rescheduling. More details at srnnews.com.

0: creation of God degrades our humanity. That is the topic we'll discuss today here on the Christian Worldview Radio Program, where the mission is to sharpen the biblical worldview of Christians and to proclaim the good news of Jesus Christ. I'm David Wheaton, the host. The Christian Worldview is a nonprofit, listener-supported radio ministry. 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As always, thank you for your notes of encouragement, financial support, and lifting us up in prayer. If you're a Christian, you likely find yourself gobsmacked. That's a British word in light of our guest today for utterly astonished at the craziness you see all around you in society, such as how abortion, the killing of unborn human beings, is celebrated, or how living together before marriage is promoted as necessary to ascertain compatibility, or how boys can purportedly become girls and vice versa, and how hospitals and doctors are more than willing to remove private parts to quote-unquote transition them, or how two men can quote-unquote marry and then choose a woman out of a catalog to be artificially inseminated by one of them to carry their baby, or how the proposed solution to crime is, quote, defunding the police and then reducing consequences for criminals, or how those who illegally enter the country should be able to vote and receive taxpayer benefits. The worldview on these issues and many more may seem like lunacy to the Christian, but to the non-Christian or to the liberal professing Christian, these things seem perfectly reasonable, even worthy of celebration. Fundamentally, the divide we see and feel in our society is between one side that believes in God and adheres to the framework he established, versus another side that rejects the biblical worldview on each point and promotes what is right in their own eyes. Frankly, this shouldn't surprise us, as it's been the story of mankind from the very beginning. What God establishes, man rejects and rebels against. Satan falsely promised Eve that eating the forbidden fruit would lead to wisdom and liberation, but the opposite occurred: shame, enslavement, and ultimately death. Our guest this weekend is Carl Truman. He is a professor of biblical and theological studies at Grove City College and the author of the book, The Desecration of Man: How the Rejection of God Degrades Our Humanity. This is our new featured resource, and we'll tell you how you can order a copy today. We hope this discussion helps you better discern what is at work in our society and how the only answer is to repent, believe, and follow God's gospel and will. Let's get to the interview with Carl Truman. Carl, it's so good to have you on the Christian Worldview Radio program. This is your first time on the program. Before we get into the topic of your book, tell us about your background, how you became a Christian, and what you do now.
1: My background is I grew up in England, the West Country of England, in Gloucestershire. I became a Christian. There's no single moment of flash of lightning moment, but I became a Christian sometime during my first year at university. I was an undergraduate at the University of Cambridge. Through reading a book by Dr. J.I. Packer. I married, kids, granddaughter, and currently I have two hats. I'm a visiting fellow at the University of Notre Dame, but my full-time job that I'm returning to in a couple of months' time is teaching in the Biblical and Theological Studies Department at Grove City College in Western Pennsylvania.
0: Thank you for sharing that with us. Now, let's get to your book. On the inside cover of your book, where it gives almost a thesis or what is this book about, it says, in The Desecration of Man, Carl Truman argues that modern man's crisis of meaning stems from a rejection of a simple truth

0: Explain what you mean, though, by the desecration of man. And is it worse now than previously, or is it just more evident now?
1: The interesting thing, of course, is if we're made in God's image, then one of the ways that we can demonstrate independence from God, our God-like stature, is to transgress the limits that God has placed upon us and the end which God has tailored us towards. And we see that back in Genesis 3 in the narrative, when the serpent tempts Eve by saying, you know, God knows that if you eat of the fruit of the tree, you will be like God. If you want to be God-like, then you've got to break the rules. You've got to break God's rules. The paradox of that, of course, is that what gives us our dignity, what makes us unique, what makes us special, is the fact we're made in the image of God. And therefore, throwing off that image or rejecting what that image requires of us, although it promises to deliver us as God so says, what it actually does is it degrades us quite dramatically. Now, the second part of your question has this, you know, is this a new thing or has it always gone on? There's a sense in which it's always gone on. I pointed back to Eve, and Eve desecrates what it means to be human when she breaks the rules. I think what's different today is we have tremendous technological power at our disposal, which allows us to think that we are just so close to becoming gods ourselves. You even see this language being used with regularity by the tech gurus who are pushing some aspects of artificial intelligence, by the transhumanists. We're about to transcend ourselves and become godlike. So, yes, it's a perennial problem, but we now have the capacity for achieving this, which we've never had before.
0: I'm going to read from the introduction to your book. You say, what does it mean to be a human being today? Or more succinctly, what is man? Once upon a time in the West, you write, the answer would have been easy. Man is a creature made in the image of God who created him, and his life, man's life, has to be ordered to those ends that this involves, as you were just saying. The book of Genesis, the origin of this idea, defines these as going forth and reproducing, subduing the earth, and living life under the authority of God the Creator. Then you say, we now live in a world that no longer agrees on that definition. We often experience our world as one that is disenchanted, one that finds implausible the idea that there is anything transcendent to which we can point to find meaning and significance in the imminent. And then you say, modern society glories in transgression, and transgression is exhilarating. I thought that was a very interesting observation. You set up this contrast in this early part of the book where you say, like, the mayor of Belfast, Ireland had done this stained glass window in City Hall depicting a young man with a t-shirt that says, save sodomy from Ulster. In other words, the original quote was save Ulster. I think it's a town or something in Ireland, from sodomy, but it was a perversion or a mockery of that. So they're promoting the LGBTQ movement. And then you say the contrast is, yet people today, they're all for that. But then you get a warning before you go to a movie in the 1940s that there's going to be smoking scenes in this movie, and you better be aware of that.
1: Yeah.
0: And so talk about how the exhilarating rebellion part of this, how the desecration of man, the rebellion against God, the rejection of him, that is just the inner motivation that drives this desecration.
1: We said it in a much larger context. I think what's emerged in the last 500-600 years is slowly but surely a notion of what it means to be human defined by autonomy. You know, if you lived in the Middle Ages in the village of my home county of Gloucestershire, everything about you would have been given to you. You'd have had no say over it. Where you were born, where you lived your life, the church you were baptized, married, and would be buried by. There would be no career choice. Born the son of the local blacksmith, hey, you're going to be a blacksmith when you grow up. Born the son of a local peasant farmer, you're going to be a peasant farmer when you grow up. Everything that defined you as a human being was solid and fixed, and you had no choice or power over it. The last 400 or 500 years, all of that has changed. Most of us, if not all of us in the West now, are really defined by things that we have chosen. We choose where to work. We choose who we marry. We choose the career path. We choose where we go to college, and we choose not to go to college. And we choose the friends we have. We choose where we travel. And that means that the sense of self has dramatically

0: fundamentally changed. As we might say, as external authority has faded away, the sense of self has moved inwards. And that then raises another question. So what does it mean to be genuinely me? If I was to ask a medieval peasant that, well, to be genuinely me in the Middle Ages would have been to have conformed to those things that were given. They're not solid anymore. What does it mean to be genuinely me? Well, that's where the notion of authenticity emerges. And how do I know my actions are authentic? Because I have chosen them independently and freely for myself. And that tends, on the whole, to tilt us in the direction of breaking the rules. How do we know we're authentic? Because we don't simply accept the sexual mores of previous generations. In fact, we break through them. We don't simply accept the morality, the customs, the art, the culture of previous generations. We smash through them. We transgress. So the whole notion of the modern self as a kind of autonomous, expressive individual points strongly towards transgression as a means of authentication.
1: And you also say that the reason this has changed, this move to radical autonomy, trying to be your own God, rejecting everything that God established, it's often assigned to industrialization or bureaucracy. Explain why those two reasons are not why we are where we are today.
0: Well, that connects to what's often referred to as the disenchantment thesis, which was made popular by a German sociologist, Max Weber, in the early 20th century. And he was really pointing out that industrialization, the development of industrialized labor and bureaucracy, a massive state bureaucracies, led to a different experience of the world for the individual. The individual, in some sense, loses value. And think of a blacksmith in a medieval village. You're a very important person. Only you can do that job. You're not replaceable with somebody else. So there's a sense of value that you feel about yourself in that context. Once people are making horseshoes in factories and the only skill needed is pressing a button or pulling a lever, anybody can do it. You're very replaceable. So this kind of disillusionment about what it means to be me as an individual sets in. And bureaucracy does a similar thing. If ever you've had to tackle with the healthcare system or the immigration system, you know exactly what it means to be a number rather than an individual person in the way you're treated. So what I was getting at there is there have been developments in modern society that have led to a loss of the sense of depth and mystery, magic in the world around us, and lost a sense of depth in ourselves as well. And that's become a very popular way, even among Christians, of thinking about what's going on in contemporary society. We're living in a world that's disenchanted, and the answer is we need to re-enchant the world.
2: Well, I'm persuaded by that about 80%, should we say. But it doesn't quite go to the male heart of the problem. And the example I use in the book is the language surrounding abortion. Disenchantment explains to me language about abortion should be safe, legal, and rare. The world is not what it should be. Sometimes we have to do bad stuff to avoid worse stuff. And when we do it, we want it to be safe, legal, and rare. That seems to me to be the logic underlying that, a kind of disillusioned acceptance of what's gone on.
0: That's very different to shouting your abortion, proclaiming your abortion on a sweatshirt, talking about abortion as a fundamental human right, that you can't truly be a woman unless you have access to this right. There's a glorying in abortion there that is absent from what I might say that the rather squeamish and sort of embarrassed tone of safe, legal, and rare. The former, safe, legal, and rare, I think, can be explained in terms of disenchantment. The glorying in destruction of our more recent iterations of the pro-abortion movement, that goes beyond disenchantment. There's something active and destructive going on there. And that's where I say, you know, that's desecration.
2: Why does society find that exhilarating? Because there's nothing more exhilarating than having the blood of God on your hands, defying those things that God says need to be followed. Trashing the sacred, and there's nothing more sacred than those who bear his image on the face of the planet.
1: And I think that's so accurate, because you see things on social media and you just say someone's clearly, or a group of people are clearly just sticking their finger in the eye of God, doing something. You just, I can't believe that. But what you just said explains it. There's an intentional destruction and a glorying and exhilaration that they're getting when they destroy things that God has established for our good and his glory, by the way. And I think, Carl, this goes to explain so much of what is taking place politically, let's say in our country, on the left. And I want to read from early in the book, you say that there's a dominant cultural pathology that is particularly notable in today's cultural elites. Transgression of that once considered sacred has become the primary task. And transgression of the sacred is exhilarating, as you've been discussing, precisely because it makes us feel like gods.
2: The creators of our own meanings and our own selves, all we need to do is cross lines previously enforced by the idea of God with a capital G, and we thereby assume the role of being gods.
1: That sounds to me like that defines the political left today. And we'll get into the political right in a second, because you did mention there's a desecration going on there too. But talk about the political left today, even in America and abroad, and how that paradigm defines it.
0: The political left, I think, certainly in the United States and also in many parts of Europe, has defined itself, I would say, on the basis of destroying what it means to be human. Whether we're talking about abortion, whether we're talking about transgenderism, which involves the mutilation and destruction of the body, whether you're talking about medically assisted suicide, all of these things really strike very deeply at the heart of anthropology. When I was growing up in Europe, the political debates in England were, you know, they're about tax rates, or, you know, should it be a mixed economy or purely private enterprise? And they were significant and important debates, but they weren't quite so directly assaults on what it means to be human that we see today. Today, we're in a political environment where the left is laser focused, certainly the radical elements of the left. I'm not going to embrace everybody left of centrist, but the radical elements of the left, the noisiest parts of the left, are laser focused on dismantling what it means to be human, and maybe not just dismantling it, but smashing it to pieces and taking delight in so doing.
1: Smash the patriarchy. I was at a place and I saw the t-shirt that said that, and it was like,
2: who thinks that way? We want to smash the patriarchal system that God set up with God the Father.
1: Carl Truman is our guest today here on the Christian Worldview. We're talking about his brand new book, The Desecration of Man. You talked about the political left and how it is defined by the desecration of man and the destruction of anything that's sacred. How do you see that desecration operating on the right politically as well, too, in terms of President Trump and maybe the MAGA movement?
0: There are a number of things one could point to there. Most obviously, I think, the crudity of language that is deployed. The last two presidents have been the most foul-mouthed presidents in the history of the United States. Well, what's so attractive about using the F-bomb in public, for example, which would have ended a political career 40 years ago? It's transgressive. It makes you look cool and hip in a transgressive world.
2: Think about the vice president, who's touted as a devout Catholic convert, but can use the F-bomb as good as anybody, and he's quite happy to treat other people made in the image of God like dirt
0: on his social media accounts. While in terms of policies, it seems to me that the left is the most explicitly committed to what we might call anti-humanism, when I take humanism there to mean understand human beings made in the image of God.
2: The way the world behaves is often anti-humanist as well.
1: Carl Truman gives us a lot to think about and a lot of clarity about what drives the unbelieving world we live in. The goal is to replace God and to be their own God. And by smashing God's laws, it makes them feel powerful and autonomous. But it always ends badly. Carl's new book, The Desecration of Man, How the Rejection of God Degrades Our Humanity, is our new featured resource. The book is hardcover, 256 pages, and retails for $29. 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We have much more coming up with Carl Truman, so please stay with us. I'm David Wheaton. 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In my book, University of Destruction, Your Game Plan for Spiritual Victory on Campus, I give a scouting report on the three pillars of peril in college and provide a game plan to be an overcomer. 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
2: 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Our topic today is how the rejection of God degrades our humanity,
1: which is the subtitle of the book titled The Desecration of Man, written by our guest, Carl Truman. You write in the book, Carl, you say, in sum, this book argues that there are only two ways to address the question. The question is, what is man? We can embrace Nietzsche's challenge and continue the project of self-creation, becoming our own gods, or we can embrace the Christian faith with its dogmas, its cultic practices, and its ethics. We'll get to that in a bit. So there is no stable third option. We must choose today whom we will follow. Christianity's Messiah or Nietzsche's madman. All else is nihilism. Is there a third way, though, that is becoming very popular today, at least in the West, in Europe, in your country where you're from, in the UK? And this is the rise of Islam. How does Islam factor into what you see as the desecration of man? Because this seems to be becoming dominant in many places in Western civilization.
3: The rise of Islam is interesting, clearly connected to immigration patterns in the West, particularly in Western Europe. I think I'm right in saying that Islam does not believe that human beings are made in the image of God. So there's a clear theological divide between Muslims and Christians there. I would say Islam is a great example of something that's moving into further vacuum. Most people who sit and reflect for any length of time on what's going on relative to humanity realize that the problem is fundamentally a metaphysical one. It's one that points beyond this world to some grounding of this world in something beyond. And Islam offers a metaphysical answer to that, that the world is created by Allah, etc., etc. So I would say people moving towards Islam are asking the right question. As a Christian, I'd say they're coming up with the wrong answer. But certainly the rise of Islam is intimately connected to the spiritual and metaphysical poverty of the West at this point.
1: Following up on that question about the rise of Islam in the Western civilization, especially Western Europe, how is the digression taking place in Europe,
2: which was formerly very strongly Christian, the Reformation, everything that took place then? How is what is taking place there a case study in the thesis of your book? And what has been the process
1: for how that has taken place in Europe, and to some degree, what is happening in some places in America right now.
3: America's argument about Europe as if it was a coherent entity, of course it isn't.
0: It's a collection of different countries that have very different cultures. You know, my home country of England even has a different culture to that of Scotland, let alone Italy or Spain. But certainly, I would say in England, what we've seen clearly as immigration plays a significant role. And without wanting to get too much into the nitty gritty, Islam at the moment exerts an oversized influence because the current Labour government has much of its power base in inner cities where Islam is strong. If you were to visit my home village in Gloucestershire, it's not really changed much since I was a kid there 40 years ago. So there are local political reasons why we see Islam exerting such power and influence.
3: I would say that some of the problem has been the corruption of the church. The child abuse scandal that swirled around the Catholic Church for many years has done a lot of damage to the Catholic Church's credibility. And by given the fact that a lot of people don't make a distinction between churches, you know, if you're an inner church, you tend to blur the distinctions. That, I think, has had an effect on all churches in terms of how they're perceived. I think we've had 50 or 60 years of a strong cultural emphasis that has downplayed Christianity or damned Christianity in the public sphere for the longest time. England, I think, also had, you know, its powerhouse church was the Church of England. Well, the Church of England, though there are some faithful men, women in the Church of England on the whole long ago became the sort of a vassal of the secular state and was there really to do the secular state's bidding or to be treated like a joke. So there are strong impulses within the culture that have downgraded the authority of Christianity in England.
1: Let's touch on something that you mentioned earlier about technology, how technology has led in some way to this desecration or destruction of man. You talk about feminism in the book. You say this kind of feminism is a direct challenge to the notion that we have limits, obligations, and ends. God established limits and obligations and ends for us, and those are to be, no, we don't pay attention to those anymore.
2: It sees the womb as a limitation. It sees motherhood as an imposition. And it sees the reproductive teleology of the body not as something to be embraced, but as something to be overcome. It involves a desecration of the human body in all three aspects. And then skipping down a bit, you quote the opening lines of the Transhumanist Manifesto. You say the Transhumanist Manifesto challenges the human condition. This condition asserts that aging is a disease. Augmentation and enhancement to the human body and brain are essential to prevail, and that well-being is essential to prosper within safe and healthy environments. And so the common types of issues we see in the news nowadays, people are trying to transcend being a human. I want my brain to live forever, and I want to upgrade my brain, and all this technology used. How is the technological aspect, almost like a technocracy, they're enhancing and augmenting this desecration of man?
0: I think you're putting your finger on what's key there, that technology really allows us to think that any given limits are problems.
3: You're referring there to the radical feminism that flows from Simone de Beauvoir, the French thinker,
0: who makes a comment, you know, women won't be truly liberated until motherhood is abolished. Very explicit that the body is a problem. And I think transhumanism picks that up. And we now live in an era where technology allows us to imagine that. Again, think of going to a doctor 200 years ago and saying, I think I'm a woman trapped in a man's body. The doctor would have said, well, that's a problem. It's a problem with your mind. We need to bring your mind into line with your body. Today, you're likely to get completely the opposite answer. That's a problem with your body. We need to bring your body into line with your mind. Well, what's the difference? The difference is the technology available today makes it possible to imagine that we can be born a man and turn ourselves electively into a woman.
3: So technology is absolutely crucial to the way we imagine the authority of our bodies. And secondly, just to the authority of the body, if I'm correct, that the last 500 or 600 years have been marked by an increasingly explicit and active rebellion against external authority, then what is the last great external authority? It's our bodies. I have said to the students in class, okay, you can self-identify as anything you want.
0: But you cannot self-identify as immortal, because sooner or later your body will assert its authority on that question and you will die. And so I think it's not incidental that technology is turning its attention now to breaking through what they would consider the last enemy, and that is the limited nature of the human body.
1: And that's my next question for you, because you spend a couple of chapters talking about that, of the final enemy being death. You also have a chapter on mechanical reproduction. And so these issues of how sex has been changed from not something within the covenant of marriage for reproduction, for unity within husband and wife, how that's become, as you write, mechanical reproduction, and also with the issue of in vitro fertilization, too.
4: Touch on those and explain more about how death is treated nowadays. You even say there's not a sacredness to death anymore. It's, we want to ignore it. It's very transient and over, and let's move on.
1: How have those things approaching core issues of life, of the sexual relationship and death, been altered?
3: Sex, well, to make various comments. One, of course, is that we now think of sex as recreation. We don't see it as primarily connected to marriage or procreation.
0: And the reason we do that is technological. We're able to avoid the natural consequences of sex through antibiotics and contraceptives that would have been impossible or very difficult many, many years ago. The issue of IVF and surrogacy, I think, you know, that one has to handle these very sensitively because they're often very delicate pastoral things. The young couple who can't have children and are desperate to have a child desire a good thing. One wouldn't want to stand in judgment over them for their desire. The question is, when we start to take control of procreation and we start to conceive in test tubes, for example, that has consequences. Now, the consequence many Christians think of course, is the so-called surplus embryo problem.
3: If you're pro-life and you believe life begins at conception, suddenly you've got all of these surplus lives. What do you do with those? In this book, I go a little further and say, though, that even if you just produced one embryo in that process,
0: the question of what IVF and particularly surrogacy do to children and motherhood in modern culture is a significant one.
3: So that mothers, what is their legal status? They just become baby-carrying machines.
0: The law courts have to treat children like things because lawsuits blow up around IVF and around surrogacy that are really quite horrific when you look at the details. Mm-hmm. Now, it's not the only thing that turns children into objects. I think no-fault divorce does the same. You know, the judge has to decide who gets the couch, who gets the dog, and who gets the kids. So it's not the only thing in modern society, but the seizing hold of reproduction, bringing it under human control, has unforeseen consequences for how we think about what it means to be human. We turn human beings from persons into things. Death, of course, is always going to be the great challenge because it is the great limiting factor of human existence.
3: And in the book, I point to a number of ways we deal with it. Then we trivialize it through Hollywood movies, for example. I would say it becomes kind of harmless, if you like.
0: Another way we deal with it is we ignore it. We don't have graveyards by our churches anymore, often for zoning reasons, of course, but it affects the imagination. We're not confronted with the presence of the dead in our midst as previous generations were. And then, of course, we have the transhumanist gambit. You know, don't worry, we'll be able to overcome death through the doubling down on technological prowess. We trivialize, we ignore, we try to control it. Those are the three basic elements there.
1: Carl Truman is our guest today. He is the author of the book we're discussing, The Desecration of Man, How the Rejection of God Degrades Our Humanity. And the book is our new featured resource. 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We have one more segment with Carl Truman coming up, where he will tell us the solution to man desecrating himself. I'm David Wheaton. 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
4: 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The classroom and the dorm room students encounter at secular and, yes, Christian colleges lead to as many as 50% of students who profess upon entering college to be born-again Christians not saying the same 4 years later. So how can students avoid spiritual shipwreck? In my book, University of Destruction, Your Game Plan for Spiritual Victory on Campus, I give a scouting report on the three pillars of peril in college and provide a game plan to be an overcomer. 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University of Destruction is soft cover, 176 pages, and retails for $17. 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
1: The Christian Worldview Journal print publication, order resources, and support the ministry. Our topic today is how the rejection of God degrades our humanity,
5: which is the subtitle of the book titled The Desecration of Man, written by our guest, Carl Truman.
1: Final two questions for you, Carl, because I want to get toward the end of the book. When you talk about what is the answer to the desecration of man, is the consecration of man. And so you talk in the final chapter of the book on the consecration of man, there needs to be a return to deep-rooted Christian faith, not just cultural Christianity.
0: Yeah.
1: And you say this, Christianity is a religion that has at least three dimensions, creed, cult, and code. And precisely because desecration is a function of the modern social imaginary, we need more than just arguments to solve the problem. Creed, cult, and code are all vital.
5: The reassertion of our limits, obligations, and ends, remember that in the triad we talked about earlier, is a result of all three. So you see a lot there. Define some things for us. What the social imaginary is,
0: yeah.
1: Why creed, cult, and code are important, and then also the limits, obligations, and ends. I know that's a three-part question, but I know you can handle it.
3: Yeah, social imaginary is a term coined by Charles Taylor. It's a rather ugly term because he uses an adjective as a noun, imaginary.
0: But what he's really getting at there is that the way that we think about the world is much less to do with arguments we've heard and been persuaded by, and is more intuitive than that. We imagine the world to be a certain way. And I think that points to the fact that if you're going to win hearts and souls and minds, you've got to present people with more than just an argument. You've got to grab their imagination. Think of why most people shifted their view towards being favorable to gay marriage. It wasn't because they read books on the subject. It was because they had gay friends or because they watched Will and Grace on the TV. Their intuitions were shaped. It was not a propositional thing so much as an intuitive thing. So turning to the church then, the battle for souls today. First of all, we do need good teaching.
3: Clearly, the Bible teaches things about God and about man that we need to press home on people. But the church needs to do more than that. It needs to have a form of worship, a cult,
0: that reflects that, that embodies that, and presses it on people. Again, think about sermons you've heard and hymns that you've sung. I bet you remember more clearly the hymns you've sung
3: than the sermons you've heard. The hymns shape us. Singing corporately shapes us. The rhythm of the worship service shapes us. And then we have the code, and that's the way we live our lives. And if, as I argue in parts of the book, the problem is today that we treat other persons as things, the way we live our lives, treating other persons as persons, becomes important. And so something like hospitality is part of consecration as well. Just as ancient Israel were to be hospitable to the sojourner in their midst, so the church is to be hospitable to people as well. Again, think about, I bet you probably don't remember any lectures you went to at college, but you may well remember being invited to a professor's house for Sunday lunch. Hospitality grabs the imagination.
4: And the great thing is also this spreads the responsibility among the people of God. Not everybody can be a great apologist. Not everybody can be a great preacher or teacher. But within the body of Christ, there are different tasks.
0: And okay, maybe you're not a great teacher, but maybe you can be hospitable on a Sunday or during the week. Now that too plays a part in the church's task
4: of reaching out to the world around with hope and demonstrating what it means to be
0: truly human, made in the image of God.
1: So we need a deep-rooted faith, one that I think you would agree would have to be based on personal individual salvation, repentance, yeah, and believing the gospel. Can't just be checking off the boxes of going to church and singing the songs, because unbelievers, yeah, typically don't even want to do those things because they don't have a transformed heart.
0: Yeah.
1: They have not a regenerated heart. So there has to be personal regeneration.
0: Yeah.
1: And so you gave some things there just in your last answer, but what would be your final exhortation to Christians today, pastors listening, to be able to identify this desecration of man? Because a lot of things in your book stood out to me. Oh, that makes sense.
4: When you see what's going on in that particular cultural warring issue, you see it. Oh, okay, that's why it's taking place.
1: So what is your exhortation to Christians to stand against that? What kind of posture, what kind of language, in what means should we stand against it and instead work toward the consecration of man? Is it through evangelism, discipleship? What do you suggest?
0: I suppose through all the above. I would say that understand what it means to be made in the image of God. And often when you talk to people about that, they think immediately of what it means to be rational, for example. I would say also it also means to be personal. It means to be a person. We are free beings who interact with each other freely. When we look into the eyes of somebody else, we don't just see another thing. We see, as Adam says, flesh of my flesh and bone of my bone. Treating other people as persons of value and not just as things. That's key. And so I would say to pastors out there, think about how you cultivate that in your church. Obviously, you've got to teach it. But also in the way you worship and the way you encourage your people to live their lives 7 days a week,
4: those are areas where we can really press home what it means to be truly human.
1: Carl, we so appreciate the thoughtfulness that went into writing this book, The Desecration of Man. We thank you for coming on the Christian Worldview radio program today, and we just wish all of God's best and grace to you.
0: Thanks very much for having me on.
1: Again, Carl Truman has been our guest today. We have links to him at our website, thechristianworldview.org. If you missed any of the interview today, you can hear it again at our website or via podcast. You can also order his book, The Desecration of Man, for a donation of any amount to the Christian Worldview. Our contact information will be given immediately following today's program. His book is important because it explains why things are the way they are in the world. It's been the same pattern from the very beginning. God establishes his perfect will and ways. Man rejects it, and in doing so, doesn't elevate himself as he thinks he will, but rather desecrates himself and the world around him and brings God's judgment upon himself.
4: Remember Adam and Eve in the garden? What God told them for the good, they rejected and then disobeyed and suffered the shame,
1: the separation, and the death that is the result of sin. The same pattern with Cain, their son. God established his will for
4: sacrifice for sin. Take the best of your flock, an animal sacrifice. Cain rejected that and decided to do it his own way.
1: with a sacrifice from his crops. The same pattern with Israel. God revealed himself to Israel and how he was to be worshipped. They rejected him and worshipped other gods, desecrated themselves, incurred judgment, and were ultimately taken out of their own country that God had given to them. The same pattern in America. We started out acknowledging God in his ways to a large degree. The Declaration of Independence and Constitution and our laws are largely based on biblical principles. But the rebels can't have that. And so there has been an unending revolution to undermine and destroy this country and transform it into a secular socialist utopia. This sentence caught my attention from Carl Truman's book,
4: that modern society glories in transgression, and transgression is exhilarating.
1: He goes on to say, if one rejects God, everything changes. Those who kill God, so to speak, those who indulge in the greatest act of desecration, are obliged to become gods themselves
4: and to desecrate God's image again and again, unquote.
1: Why do unbelievers glory in transgression, in sin? Why is sin or transgression exhilarating? Why does man want to be his own God? Being like God or usurping God's authority is the root motivation behind every sin. It's God says one thing, I will do another. Listen to what Satan told Eve in the garden. The serpent said to the woman, Genesis 3, verse 4, you surely will not die if you eat the forbidden fruit. Verse 5, for God knows that in the day you eat from it, your eyes will be opened, and listen to this, and you will be like God, knowing good and evil.
4: You will be like God. This is irresistible for unregenerate mankind. To be like God, to know more, to have more power, to achieve a higher state.
1: So glorying in sin or transgression against God, being exhilarated by it, and striving to be our own God. These are all related. It all begins with the sin nature we are all born with and then cultivate.
4: Just like a child cries to get its own way. So our default position is about getting our own way in life
1: and satisfying our own fleshly desires. And then along comes the Father, God, with his perfect will and ways that he designed for our good and his glory. He makes us male or female, but we don't like being told what we must be. He designed sex to be within marriage for unity and procreation. We don't like that supposed restriction. Unregenerate men and women want to gratify their flesh by having sex with whomever they want, whenever they want. And then when a baby is conceived, we want the choice to end that life. The Bible actually says that hearing God's laws with a rebellious heart only makes us want to break the laws even more. Romans 7, for while we were in the flesh, Paul writes,
4: the sinful passions in our flesh, which were aroused by the law, were at work in the members of our body to bear fruit for death.
1: So when our inborn rebellion is not repented of, the lust to be our own God and get our own way and just replace God, it only intensifies. So the unbeliever, thinking he's the master of his own ship,
4: he takes pleasure in sinning against God. He thinks he's winning against God.
1: In fact, sin is not just pleasurable and self-glorifying, but it's exhilarating and exciting to be taking on and defeating God. Have you ever noticed what it says at the end of Romans chapter 1 that describes this downward spiral of the unbeliever? Romans 1 verse 28, and just as they, unbelievers, did not see fit to acknowledge God any longer, God gave them over to a depraved mind to do those things which are not proper, being filled with all unrighteousness, wickedness, greed, and it goes on to all sorts of sin. And then it finishes the chapter this way, verse 32, and although they, unbelievers, know the ordinance of God, that those who practice such things are worthy of death,
4: they not only do the same sins, but also give hearty approval to those who practice them.
1: So this passage says they know God's laws, they know God's judgment for breaking the laws, but they don't care. They give hearty approval to sin. They find it exhilarating. They want to be their own God.
5: This was exactly the pattern of Satan himself. Isaiah 14 describes the king of Babylon, who some biblical scholars also think represents Satan in his fall from heaven. Whatever way you look at it, it describes the rebel and his motivation. Isaiah 14, "How have you fallen from heaven, O star of the morning, son of the dawn? You have been cut down to the earth, you who have weakened the nations. But you said in your heart, I will ascend to heaven, I will raise my throne above the stars, and I will sit on the mount of assembly in the recesses of the north. I will ascend above the heights of the cloud. I will make myself like the Most High." It's I. So as Carl Truman was saying, when we reject God and being made in His image to operate according to His will and ways, we don't elevate ourselves like we think we will,
4: but we desecrate ourselves. We literally become crazy. Because what's crazier than thinking we can usurp God and get away with it? Frank Sinatra's popular song, "I Did It My Way."
1: It's like our own pathetic little kingdom that accomplishes nothing except for temporarily gratifying our flesh and corrupting other people. It all comes crashing down, and we find ourselves on our knees, bowing before Christ as Lord.
4: Philippians 2, verse 10, "At the name of Jesus," it says,
1: "every knee will bow, of those who are in heaven and on earth and under the earth, and that every tongue will confess that Jesus Christ is Lord, to the glory of God the Father." So each of us has a choice to bow before Christ now willingly, enthusiastically, and gratefully as Savior and Lord, or to bow before Him unwillingly in judgment. The choice should be obvious, but fear of God and fear of judgment, or even the positive side of reward and eternal life, are no match for a proud heart that demands it gets its own way.
4: So the antidote to the desecration of man, which comes from rejecting God, is repentance of sin and bowing before Him, believing in His plan of salvation that was earned through His Son. So if you've never been born again,
1: as Jesus commands, call us or go to our website and click on the page, "What Must I Do to Be Saved?" Because reconciliation with God
4: is infinitely better than the desecration of ourselves.
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1: With SRN News, I'm Jason Weicker. Federal jury siding with OpenAI in a battle with Elon Musk. Lisa Dwyer reports.
2: Musk was a co-founder of OpenAI when it launched in 2015 and went on to create ChatGPT. After investing $38 million early on, Musk accused OpenAI CEO Sam Altman and his top deputy of shifting into a money-making mode behind his back. The 9-person jury unanimously found that Musk waited too long to file his lawsuit and missed the deadline for the statute of limitations. The jury served in an advisory role, but the judge accepted the verdict as the court's own and dismissed Musk's claims. I'm Lisa Dwyer.
1: Well, the Justice Department announcing a $1.7 billion anti-weaponization fund. It's part of the president's IRS lawsuit settlement. Correspondent Laura Winters.
3: As part of the settlement agreement in the president's $10 billion lawsuit against the IRS, another fund is being created for others targeted during the Biden administration. The attorney general is establishing an anti-weaponization fund with close to $2 billion in it. The president sued the IRS after a government contractor pled guilty to stealing his tax information along with some other wealthy Americans and then leaked all the documents to the media in 2019 and 2020, Laura Winters reporting.
1: A shooting Monday in a San Diego mosque, leaving 3 people dead. Both suspects also are dead, apparently by suicide. Authorities say both suspects were teenagers. The case is considered to be a hate crime. A gun and a notebook. The prosecutors say Luigi Mangione using the killing, ahead in the killing of healthcare CEO Brian Thompson, and be used as evidence. This is SRN News. Well, in the Declaration of Independence, you will find a lot of God.
4: With the 250th birthday of the United States looming, the nation's founding document is getting a closer look. In its opening paragraph, Thomas Jefferson proposed that, quote, the laws of nature and of nature's God grant humans equal status and entitle Americans to dissolve the political bonds with Britain. As historians have shown, Benjamin Franklin added a phrase to suggest that those rights had been, quote, endowed by their creator. Michael Harrington reporting.
1: The leader of an Eastern European neo-Nazi group has been sentenced to 15 years in prison for trying to recruit others to commit violent acts against Jews, including one plot that would have involved dressing up as Santa Claus, and then that, quote, Santa Claus would go around and hand out poisoned candy to youngsters. This is SRN News.
5: NextEra Energy is seeking to acquire Dominion Energy in an all-stock deal reportedly valued at $67 billion.
1: Bob Agnew reports.
6: The deal is one of the biggest proposed mergers so far this year. It would create the world's biggest regulated electric utility business by market capitalization. The proposed deal comes even as the energy needs of artificial intelligence drive demand higher across the country. The combined company would serve approximately 10 million utility customers across Florida, Virginia, and both North and South Carolina. Bob Agnew reporting.
1: Negotiators finally reaching a deal to end that strike that brought North America's largest commuter rail system to a standstill over the weekend. Two sides had bargained for several years before the actual strike began Saturday. Shutdown forced 250,000 people to look for other ways to get to work. More details at SRNNews.com.

0: Hi, my name is Maggie. You know, there are moments where I feel spiritually tired and need to be reminded that God's grace is enough.
1: I don't have to be strong all the time. God is strong for me. If today feels heavy, rest in His grace. Let's worship together in this next song.

Thanks for joining us today here on KACAN. Isaiah 41 verse 10 tells us not to be afraid because God is with us and He strengthens us. Let that truth settle in as we head into this next song.

Hi, I'm Dave Perkins. Years ago, I was going through a really tough time. Relationships were falling apart. My financial situation was not good. Things looked very dark. I just didn't see any way out. I knew that turning to God was the only way to seek help, but I felt like He wasn't listening and He wasn't doing anything to help me. I felt the Lord speak to me and remind me that He had given me a future and a hope. I just need to trust the Lord. That didn't fix any problems right away, but at that moment my heart was changed. I trusted and loved God. Years later, I am positive that the moment I changed my attitude to trust and love God was the beginning of Him being able to work all things to good for those who love Him, who have been called according to His purposes, a verse from Romans 8:28. If you can relate to my story, try loving and trusting God. He can work out all the things to good when it doesn't even seem like there's any way out.

Hey, this is Maggie on KCAN. Here's a little encouragement for you. You matter. Your story matters, and God is not finished with you yet. Let's hold on to that as we head into this next time.

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0: 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Well, Jim, we were just talking before the program, and many people talk very generically about salvation. But what you were just talking to me about was, do you have a changed life through Christ? And that's something that you wanted to talk about with us tonight.
1: Well, several people have recently asked me questions about salvation, and
2: some people want to know my experience. I said, well, as a high school student,
1: I remember being in a different kind of church than what I grew up in, and I was asked, June, are you a Christian? And my one word, yes, was logical to me because I knew I wasn't Jewish. I thought you're either Jewish or you're a Christian. Now, I didn't even think about being an atheist or other religions, but I assumed I was a Christian because I grew up attending a church that would be called a Christian church. Later, I realized
2: that just because I walk inside a garage, that doesn't make me a car. Walking inside a stable doesn't make me a horse.
1: Or just sitting in a church doesn't make me a Christian. And candidly, I had no idea what it meant to be a Christian.
2: I had never even heard of the term, the plan of salvation. I had never
1: heard words regarding salvation like repentance or redemption. I didn't even have a Bible, so obviously I'd never even opened a Bible. Never heard about having a changed life through Christ, but the Bible does say if anyone is in Christ, that person's a new creation. The old is gone. The new is here. At 2 Corinthians 5:17. Of course, I knew no scripture because I wasn't exposed to scripture at all. And meanwhile, my father at home
2: would say Christianity is a crutch. And he had not been in church for 40 years except for weddings and funerals. And right now, he had us to visit a downtown church in Dallas.
1: And initially I didn't want to go, but then I felt I had no choice.
2: This was a biblically based church, and it was all of a sudden
1: phenomenal music I was hearing and teaching. I felt drawn to the students and youth leaders. They had a depth I had never seen before. I wasn't talking because I didn't really talk much at all, but I began to live for Sundays. I was learning so much about the Word of God as well as the heart of God. And I remember 6 months later, I asked this wise Bible teacher, how do I know if I'm a Christian? I think I am. And she responded, well, June, I can't know your heart like God knows your heart. But if you're not a Christian, would you

Yeah, I remember analytically thinking, but what if I pray that prayer and it doesn't work? Because I had watched people walk down an aisle. I'd never seen people walk down an aisle to pray to receive Christ. And I thought, well, if it doesn't work, I guess it just doesn't work. And I remember my exact words in this mental exchange. All this was mental, and the teacher was just patient with me. I thought, but what if it would have worked, yet I refused? Then I could miss receiving what these genuine Christians have that I really want. I would miss what God would have for me. I didn't know what that would mean. But then I thought, but why do we need to be saved? I'm not drowning in an ocean. I'm not a wino in the gutter.

16, 31, but I did believe Jesus walked on earth. I believed that he did miracles. But you see, I didn't see the need for Jesus to be my savior. I didn't know the word believe. I thought believe just meant mental acceptance or mental agreement. But instead, it meant to rely upon, to trust in. I had not mentally, I mentally believed in Jesus, but I did not ever entrust my life to him. I didn't know to do that. I didn't know the word Lord means master, ruler, owner. And he is the Lord Jesus Christ. Believe in the Lord Jesus Christ and you'll be saved. That's what made the difference for me. And after I did pray that prayer,

0: What does it look like to follow the Lord when you're grieving or anxious or so stressed out that you don't even know what step to take next? Or what do you say when a friend comes to you with a difficult question about divorce or addiction or abuse? 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

0: 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That will put you in touch with our team. They work during normal business hours, and they can assist you in finding and purchasing materials from our vast library. Jim, we're going to have a caller give us a life update today. We haven't talked to this caller in a little while. I think the last time he was on was in April. So let's welcome Rick back to Hope in the Night.
1: Hey, my friend Rick.
2: Hey, Jen, Tom. Good to be back with you.
1: Well, I'm always interested in what's going on in your life. You've had a rough time, and but you've had a changed life, too.
2: Yes.
1: I mean, it's you've had a rough life and a changed life.
2: Yes.
1: And that's extraordinary. So why don't you just fill us in on, I know
2: sure.
1: that you had been an alcoholic, that
2: yes.
1: you had cirrhosis of the liver, and you were given only like 6 months to live. And, then that's pretty serious. So you've been on hospice, is that correct?
2: Yes, Jane, that's correct.
1: And yet, you had a total changed life. And the book's cited about that.
2: So very much.
1: Okay, tell us about what's the update.
2: Okay. Well, you might remember I had mentioned when I... Some months back, when I was diagnosed with the end-stage liver failure,
1: yes.
2: and God spoke with me. I tried to let go of selfishness, and I had a goal, and I said, whatever time that I have left on the earth, I want to help people. And,
1: yes.
2: I'm on hospice. 2 weeks ago today, I was moved into a nursing home, and I had platinum. It's an adjustment, but I am not upset about it. I actually thought, well, Lord, I said I want to help people. I didn't know you'd put me in a nursing home, but it's actually a great thing for me. Opportunity on a daily basis to help others, and at the same time, getting the care that I need, medicine and whatnot. And I am trying to make the best of what I have, and however much time I have. And I still, my prayer, my relationship with God has just gotten stronger. It's just getting better and better. And I'm happy, to be quite honest. This is true. Your ministry has meant a lot to me, and of course you do.
1: Thank you.
2: Doing that, I don't even have the desire at all to do that. I just want to help, and whoever that may be, or wherever they may be, if I can help somebody else, and that makes both of us happy, hopefully. And
1: well, you have mentioned that previously. On a couple of our calls, you said the number one thing is I just want to help people. And,
2: yes,
1: you know, everybody has in their lives areas of struggle. Now, the areas can be very different, but the word struggle can be very real and is very real. And so I think, let me ask, what do you feel, or what has been your experience recently as you have had that desire of helping people? What have you experienced that God brought into your life, or did He do that? Did He bring

0: me and kind of paint the picture for me.
1: Okay. Well, I would say in that regard to that, for example, since I've been in the nursing facility, I've made quite a few friends, several that, you know, whether it's pushing somebody, you know, in the wheelchair to help them get down the hall or picking up. Mm-hmm. I'm still mobile, so I'm in that regard, you know, I can get around and I might pick up trays from the cafeteria to help the people in there. Just asking a nurse, you know, how's your day going, you know? I feel like the more that I'm helping, it seems like God just fuels me more. And I feel like there's possibilities. There's lots of opportunities and possibilities. I don't feel like, well, it's all over now. I can't do anything. What you're asking me. It's just a great feeling. It's this is, you know, how it's changed. Where when I get up in the morning, one of the first things besides praying is I think, okay, who can I help? You know, just check on my roommate. Just things that maybe somebody, it might seem like a small thing, but it really, it's a big thing in ways, you know, for people. And it is, and they help inspire me as well. And I've seen a change in some friends and family since I think they noticed a change in me. Mm. And so it's all positive. And the family and friends that have really shown me support, it's kind of unbelievable.
2: I thought they cared but and loved me, but they really made it evident. And I really believe that God has, so to speak, kind of like it's,
1: he's like repaying me for doing good deeds. And I just really am. I feel much happier than I've felt in a long time. And I would like to also tell you another update. You know about my daughter, Madison.
0: Okay, now when we first were talking about her, she was estranged. It was your pain in your life, one of the greatest pains, because you loved her dearly, and yet she would not be, was not at the time allowing contact with you. That was when you and I first were talking, and you literally wanted, you know, to,
2: you weren't prideful at all. You just said, I let her down. I let her, I let her down. And you were taking full responsibility.
0: And I think that was around 2010 when this estrangement occurred. And I know when we were first talking, she was 27.
2: But you were so wanting to literally
0: talk with her and ask genuine forgiveness. And, you know, it's hard when people block you and when they just cut you off totally.
1: Right.
0: I knew there was something going on. So describe what was the initial any breakthrough with her?
1: Yes.
0: With Madison.
1: Yes, I'm so happy to tell you this.
0: Okay.
1: In fact, I couldn't hardly wait. Also, the letter that you told me to write.
0: Yes.
1: I got a letter done, and I did not throw it away because you told me to believe that, you know, if something were to happen to me, at least there'd be some kind of something to show that I was trying to to talk to her. But
0: well, I remember you had written several letters and you kept tearing them up.
2: No, don't tear up those letters.
0: Because they were the truth, but somehow... What were you thinking? Were you thinking they just weren't good enough? Or help me understand your thinking of why you wouldn't follow through.
1: I think that I was actually possibly overthinking it, that I was trying to like almost be a perfectionist on it. And I'd read it and reread it, and I'd think, well, no, that might sound too strong. Or I should have probably just gone with my... you know, what I had in the first time, but I have added things, and the big news of just one of the birthdays turned 28 last Monday, and I knew that I had been blocked, but I sent her a text message anyway, not sure if she would even get it, and told her happy birthday and how much Dad loves her, and I got a text from her last week that said, I love you too, Dad. And she said that she asked me in a second text, she said, how are you doing? Are you in a safer, healthier place from where I was living? And then what are the visiting hour rules? Yes, that made me so happy because I have a real good feeling she's going to come and see me. And I've continued my prayers. That God, I told him, it's your timing. I've tried to be very patient. And I learned, you know, from past mistakes not to push it. And now I think there's a breakthrough. And I'm just very thrilled about that. And again, I believe that that's God working.
0: That's great.
1: Really do. I was anxious to tell you that. And
0: God knows your heart, and you know God can work in certain ways that we are not aware of.
2: He can at times prepare somebody else's heart,
0: and what we have to do is literally entrust our lives to Him and say, Lord, I'm willing to do what you lead me to do. But I need your discernment, and I need to say the words that are right in your sight. And you know, there's prayerfulness, but I'm thrilled for you because this is something that you had talked about for months, that you so wanted to have things right with her.
1: Yes.
0: And you know, 28 is, she's,

May is Mental Health Awareness Month, and we know that many of us are quietly carrying burdens and worries in our minds. Maybe you have worries about your health, a loved one, your family, or just the uncertainty of the future. 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

0: 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Well, let's continue the conversation with June and Rick.
1: Well, you know, I'm very, very delighted for you, Rick, because what your heart has been for with your daughter is reconciliation. Reconciliation is settling differences or harmonizing differences, especially resolving difficult differences between one another. And while a right relationship will not always be salvaged, the spirit of reconciliation always reflects the heart of God.
2: Mm-hmm.
1: By the way, do you even have our keys, what we call our biblical counseling keys, on the topic of reconciliation? I don't think I've sent that.
2: You beat me to it, June. I was going to say I did get that, and
1: I read that,
2: and I really liked it. It was very meaningful. I appreciate that very much.
1: Okay. I just want to make sure you had that. Well,
2: yes,
1: you know, a lot of people, they just think, well, if it's broken, it's broken. But, you know, what the Lord can do is he mends the broken heart. And, in fact, one of my favorite scriptures for years was, the Lord is close to the brokenhearted and saves those who are crushed in spirit. And that would represent you, where you have been. The Lord is close to the brokenhearted.
2: Mm-hmm.
1: Because you were brokenhearted over not being able to have access, not being able to have a meaningful relationship with your daughter. And that scripture, by the way, is Psalm 34, 18, I believe. So, but, and, you know, I used to sign, like when I would sign letters, for some reason, I just many times would always put that at the very end, no matter what, even if the letter had nothing to do with that, that principle from the book of Psalms. But, you know, it was meaningful to me when I saw the Lord is close to the brokenhearted, because for a number of years, that's how I felt, and saves those who are crushed in spirit. So he will use our pain with a purpose, and he knows your sincerity. And I say that because I do believe you've been absolutely sincere as you've sought to figure out, you know, what do I do? What do I do? Well, that scripture in Psalm 34:18 is showing that God cares deeply when we are crushed in spirit, but he's not remote. He literally, he's close to you. He knows you have been brokenhearted. So I say that because I'm thrilled at the potential of what you will experience when, have you decided or thought about what you're going to specifically do when you do have face-to-face contact?
2: With my daughter.
1: Yes, with your daughter.
2: I have thought about that. I know the first thing I'm going to do is show her, well, I'm going to give her the longest hug she's ever had.
1: That's great.
2: Just want to, you know, hold her and just tell her how much I love her and listen to her, let her tell me about her job and her life. I don't want to make everything about me. I used to do that. And before I forget, you mentioned earlier about a piece within that you never knew.
1: Mm-hmm.
2: I believe I understand that completely. I can't explain how the peace that I've felt here for a while now. And I, even with Madison, for the longest time, I worried and I, you know, dwelt on it and was depressed about it. And then a point came, and I just said, Lord, I'm handing it over to you. When your timing, I believe that you'll get us together again. And I'm still concerned about things that go on in my life, but I'm not worrying anymore. I feel so at peace, truthfully. And then this was just an excellent bonus to hear from her. And I couldn't wait to tell you. Familiar with what's going on.
1: Yes, and you know, I think when one thing you could do is tell her how you've literally the things that have changed in terms of how deeply you want to communicate, that you're not blaming her, that you understood why she had distanced herself, but just say, the truth is I was wrong and that I have hurt you. And so for you to say those words, which were words you had told me, and so, you know, if you even need to write it out, then that's okay too. And if you do write it out, then you would just say, this means so much to me that I put this in writing to let you know the sincerity of my heart. And, you know, I realize I've been wrong. Now, you could, there's one thing I'm going to suggest.
2: Sure.
1: You could say, is there something that that would be meaningful to you that I need to take ownership of, that I need to ask forgiveness for, because I want to ask forgiveness for any and everything that I did that was wrong.
2: Mm-hmm.
1: And so you're giving her the opportunity to verbalize, because sometimes, Rick, people can have something, I call it the burr under the saddle
2: uh-huh.
1: blanket. There can be something that bothers them, and you don't know what it is. And in fact, you would have no idea unless it was verbalized. But you're asking for anything that the two of us need to talk about, if you need to help me see anything from your point of view. I am willing and want you to have total freedom. Is there something that would be meaningful for me to ask forgiveness for? So because sometimes people have things and that we have no idea what it is. And it could be inaccurate, but if it is accurate, no matter what, you don't want any barrier. The point is to eliminate any barrier between the two of you as much as you are capable of.
2: Yes, ma'am.
1: Does that make sense?
2: Totally makes sense to me. I am going to do that, and I have thought, ever since hearing from one of this man's a wrong hug, and I do want believe I've been doing this, but I want to do this with her, is I want to take complete ownership of anything and everything. No, nothing hidden.
3: Nothing.
2: I don't mean to keep saying, told myself
1: it's okay.
2: Don't do that. But
1: that's okay.
2: Yes, I definitely want to take ownership of it. And when she's ready, yes, I want to let her know that you're free to tell me. And if you're not ready right now, that's okay. But if you do want to share anything, yes, I would. Mm-hmm. There are things, June, that I don't know, you know, what happened. Like, you know, is that true? Is it not? If you don't know, like you said, what it is, like under the saddle.
1: The burr under the saddle.
2: Yeah, I was going to say thorn.
1: Because you can't see it. Yeah.
2: Right.
1: By the way, I'm going to give you the principle from the Bible. In Matthew 5, Jesus was presenting what is called the Sermon on the Mount. It's one of the most famous chapters in the Bible, Matthew 5, 6, and 7. And in Matthew 5, he said, if you're offering your gift at the altar, and there remember that your brother or sister has something against you, leave your gift in front of the altar. Now, forget about giving the gift. First, go be reconciled to them. Then come and offer your gift. So, in other words, the Lord Jesus is prioritizing our relationships as opposed to giving him a gift. He says, no, you go make it right. You do what is necessary to be reconciled with this person where there has been wrong. And then you can come back and give your gift at the altar. So I'm just saying that this is a very significant biblical principle that Jesus gave in that way, because he cares about our relationships with others. By the way, let me ask a quick question. Do you believe Madison is... has she come into a relationship with the Lord Jesus Christ? Do you know, or you may not have any way of knowing that right now?
2: She has.
1: Okay.
2: When I have talked in the past, she's been really happy when I say a prayer with her. I know she was going to church. I got you right. Most recently, no. I don't know what she's really been.
1: Okay. Okay. Well, no matter what, then just pray for her spiritual growth. And if you, and then that would be another thing you could do is say, how would you like for me to pray for you? What can I pray for you about? And that way you're sincere, and I know you would want to know that. And so there's nothing so convenient as asking for the truth.

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0: 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That's when you'll need to be available to join us. Whether it's a simple question about God's Word, maybe you got angry with someone, a relationship issue, parenting, and any number of issues, we're happy to have you on as our guest. There's no reason for you to go it alone. Please just call us and we'll have you on. Let's finish up this call with June and Rick.
1: Well, Rick, I am delighted that there's been advancement in your relationship with your daughter. That is very, very meaningful.
2: You're
1: a young man, and I know you're on hospice. I know when we first started talking, I think you were 51 years old. Is that correct?
2: That sounds right.
1: Okay. Is that about what you are now? Are you? Okay.
2: I'm 31 now. No.
1: Oh, you're
2: I'm going to be 56 in July.
1: Okay. All right. Well, then I did not realize I'm 56. But think about this. You know, you've got, you happen to know that there is limited time as opposed to because you're on hospice. And so just think about, is there something, like if the conversation goes toward Madison's mother, meaning your former wife, would you know what you would want to say or what needs to be said? What are you thinking about that?
2: I would like to, so it comes right out, is I would like for Madison to know that I always loved her mom and that I did make mistakes, and I really appreciate her mom, and I've learned a lot over the years and seen, looking back, the things that I pointed the finger, and then I come really to terms that, wow, I was a problem in ways, for sure.
3: And I wanted to know that I love her mother. You know, I always will, in a certain sense, that she is the mother of my daughter, and I care about them both. And I wanted to know that I have asked for repentance for things, and that would be, the first thing that I'd like her to know is that I realized that I want to take the responsibility, like we were talking about.
1: Yes.
2: Where
1: okay. Well, that, you know, while many times there's challenges with two people, but the truth is we are responsible for our part. And I'm responsible even when I had the great difficulty with my dad, and I did hate him at one time. But I later learned that what my attitude was, even though the circumstances were painful and wrong in terms of what my dad did, I was responsible to, the Bible says, to love your enemies, pray for those who persecute you. And it dawned on me I had not been praying for my dad. And in terms of love your enemies, I thought, that's impossible. Nobody can love their enemies. But then I thought, well, then later I learned, oh, the word agape, A-G-A-P-E, agape, is not the emotion. It's basically being devoted enough to do what's in the best interest of the other person. So we are to, even if we have an enemy, it's love your enemies. This is Jesus speaking. In other words, do what is in that person's best interest. Could do, and it really changed the whole dynamic of my relationship with my father, and that's the earliest time when I learned that in my late teens and in my 20s I had to learn to view my father differently than with that bitterness. And God changed my heart. But the point is, this is what I'm hearing already from you. I'm very impressed with what your aim is. And it is not to just turn around and say, you know, well, I love you, Madison, but hate your mom. You know, that's not who you are. And you already know that could only do damage.
3: Concerning her mom, I didn't really think about that a lot. I mean,
4: I'm glad you asked, because I just hadn't thought of that, really. I was really just kind of thinking with Madison.
3: But
1: it's not just you and her. It is literally, it's Madison's life. And it's who is meaningful in her life. Is there anyone else that is in her life that is very, very meaningful to her?
3: I'm sorry. You too, Madison?
1: I'm asking, is there someone else in Madison's life that is very meaningful to her?
4: That's a tough one because of the lengthy time of non-communication. I don't even know at this moment or this point if she has a boyfriend. I've never really got to hear what exactly she does with her job. And so there's so much in my mind that I don't really know. I believe she's close with her mother. And I know there might not have been a lot of contact, but I know she loves her aunts and uncles. I wanted to say something too. My sister had texted Madison on her birthday. And I really appreciate that. And she told me that she mentioned to Madison that your dad is in a nursing home and hospice. He loves you more than anything in the world. It would be nice if sometime you two could see each other. And Madison responded to her and said,
1: right.
4: Yes, she said, thank you, Aunt Kathy. And said, I think that is coming close, and would you go with me? So
3: that was, I appreciated my sister not only telling me happy birthday, but mentioning that,
4: and the fact that she responded in that manner really gave me a good feeling. But because Madison she'll speak what she's thinking, and. So for her, she didn't say, oh, forget that, I'm not going to see him. So it could have gone that way, but it didn't. And I'm very thankful to God for that. And
1: this is an opportunity then, when the initial greeting and time together is there. And but I think it could be meaningful if you were to say, who are you closest to? You could ask, is there someone very special just to say and say what is your passion in life? Ask what is your passion? A lot of people don't. In fact, I've asked that question many times. That's a favorite question I ask, and people will say many times, "Well, I've never thought of that." People can have work that they do. They can have activities they're involved in, but you know, what is most important? What's your number one passion? That could be a question. And see, you, when you're asking questions, you're literally caring about them and allowing them to respond. And, now, are you clear about the kind of work she does?
4: I know that I want to say you call it the way that she helps find jobs.
1: Wow.
4: She's been there, I believe, over 5 years now and apparently doing very well there.
1: That's very interesting because that means she's probably quite discerning. That is a unique field of work that, and they're very important, headhunters are, in terms of helping people get connected to the right job. But you could ask, okay, 10 years from now, if you're in the workforce, what would you want to be doing? It could be very different than what she's doing now. It could be the same thing. She may say, I would like to be president of the company, but to find out what is her heart? What is she, wanting to accomplish in her life? And that could be another thing. Is there something special? Especially that you want to accomplish. And it may be marriage. It may not be. Sometimes some do not want children. Most of the time when there's a marriage, people do want children. But, you know, there are all kinds of things that you could ask about. But I think this is a golden opportunity questions, and I would go on and write them out. And that way, they're in. You could say, for me to hear from you is so important that I've even written down questions that I want to ask you. And you know, you're that important that I want to ask some of these questions.
4: Yeah,
1: and it could be. It could be at the end, you would say, how can I pray for you? Is there a way I could pray for you? So, my friend, I'm so grateful to God that you allowed him to save you, to come into your life.
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1: With SRN News, I'm Jason Walker. The stricken Hada virus ship has come to its end of the journey. Here's Charles David Desmond.
2: The cruise ship hit by a deadly hantavirus outbreak has docked at the Dutch port of Rotterdam for disinfection, wrapping up a troubled journey that has put international health authorities on alert. The NV Hondius was carrying 25 crew members and two medical personnel as it reached Rotterdam on Monday morning after all the passengers disembarked elsewhere. AP reports people boarding the boat were wearing white hazardous materials suits. A short distance from where the ship docked, authorities had set up white containers along the water in between a line of windmills. The crew will enter immediate quarantine. I'm Charles Delezma.
1: Bloodshed in Southern California.
3: Police in San Diego say two teenage suspects opened fire at the Islamic Center of San Diego, killing three men before killing themselves.
4: We are considering this a hate crime until it's not.
3: Police Chief Scott Wall.
4: So we have our two suspects that are deceased. We have three victims at the Islamic Center. All three are adults, for a total of five people that are deceased.
3: Aerial footage showed more than a dozen children holding hands and being walked out of the parking lot during the police response.
4: All of the kids are safe.
2: Wall says a security guard was among the victims and that the two suspects were found dead in a vehicle stopped in the middle of the road nearby. Audio courtesy KGTV. I'm Jennifer King.
1: Last week, all eyes were on Beijing. This week, all eyes will once again be at Beijing. This time, Russian leader Vladimir Putin is traveling to China. He'll be meeting the Chinese leader Xi Jinping. That visit less than a week after President Trump wrapped up his talks there. This meeting likely to be very closely watched by world leaders. This is SRN News. Well, a major gay rights group wants to influence the midterms. Here's correspondent Michael Harrington.
5: The Human Rights Campaign says it will spend $15 million attacking Republicans in battleground districts. The leading LGBT advocacy group in the U.S. says this will be the most money it has ever spent on a midterm. The campaign comes after years of losses at the ballot box and in the courts for the gay rights movement. Besides eight House races, the Human Rights Campaign is also supporting Democratic candidates for the Senate in six states. Michael Harrington reporting.
1: Australia says a neo-Nazi network is the second organization being banned under a new law criminalizing hate groups and support for them. Legislation was passed in response to the anti-Semitic attack on a Hanukkah celebration at Sydney's Bondi Beach in December. 15 people were shot and killed. This is SRN News.
6: Significant ruling in Luigi Mangione's upcoming trial in the death of UnitedHealthcare CEO murder.
7: A gun and a notebook, the prosecutors say, link Luigi Mangione to the killing of UnitedHealthcare CEO Brian Thompson, can be used as evidence at his state murder trial. The judge's ruling Monday partially rejects a defense argument that those items were seized illegally at a Pennsylvania McDonald's where he was arrested before a search warrant was obtained. It's a major win for the Manhattan DA, enabling them to show the jury the possible murder weapon and evidence they say points to motive. But the judge ruled other evidence found during an initial search of Mangione's backpack must be suppressed. Julie Walker, New York.
1: Wall Street Thursday, S&P 500 was off 5 points, NASDAQ down 134, Dow Jones was up 159 points. More details at srnnews.com.
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10: I don't think you realize what a time I've had, Ron.
11: Look, I know it's been hard, Iris, but it's over now. We'll be together from now on.
10: You gone all the time trying to cope alone. The kids are a handful.
12: Come on, you kids, sit down back there. Don't upset your mother.
10: It's not what I'm used to at all.
12: I know, Iris. Things will be better now.
10: We've been driving forever, Ron. We're too far from Toronto.
11: Detroit is not that far. 6 hours by car. You can fly back or take the train to visit your parents anytime.
10: Where are we? This is a frightful neighborhood.
12: This is where I live.
10: Oh, I can't live here, Ron. Look at the trash. What do you think I am?
11: Look, we won't live here. I just wanted you to see where I work.
10: Get me out of here before something terrible happens.
11: Calm down.
10: Oh, what are you doing to me? This is a trick. Help me! Help me! I can't go on anymore!
11: Iris, what's happening to you?
8: The woman in our story was born in Toronto, Canada. She was just 5 years old when her parents moved to Detroit, triggering a nervous breakdown in her mother. The resulting family stress would cause problems long into the future and lead her down a dark and lonely road. This is Cheryl Poland's true story right now on Unshackled.
13: Doctors diagnosed mother a permanent schizophrenic and wanted to institutionalize her for life. But my dad talked them into letting her go home after 3 months. While she was in the hospital, my brothers and I lived with Dad's parents. A very unhappy time for me.
12: Iris is getting out of the hospital, Mom, so I've come to get the kids.
14: Is she any better?
11: Time will tell. I can't afford to keep her there any longer. You wouldn't believe how much it costs.
14: Her family has money. Let them pay.
11: They won't. I went to her father, and he slammed the door in my face.
14: He wouldn't help his own daughter? How are you going to pay for it?
11: Well, my boss gave me a loan.
14: It's too bad you ever married that woman. She's just spoiled, that's all.
11: Mother!
14: It's true. She's always been unstable, unpredictable.
11: Will you just help me get the kids' stuff and we'll get out of here?
14: Cheryl's a lot like her mother, you know.
11: Mother!
14: Well, I just think I have to watch her, that's all.
13: Grandmother didn't like me because I looked like my mother. I turned 5 while we were staying with her, and she threw a birthday party, giving me a rotten potato wrapped in paper. Everyone laughed while I tried to keep from crying. Life with my own parents wasn't much happier. Dad was angry much of the time, clouting us on the head or thrashing us with his belt. When I was 8, I learned why he was so moody.
12: It's 10 o'clock. Where have you been?
15: Out shopping.
11: Shopping? For another man, maybe?
15: What an awful thing to say to me.
11: Look, I saw you sitting in a bar with that man. Who was he?
15: Nobody, Ron. Just an old family friend.
11: You're lying!
15: Don't!
11: Let me look at you. See? You have a love mark on your neck. What kind of a woman are you anyway?
15: Don't, Ron. You're hurting me.
11: You tramp! You're nothing but a cheap harlot.
15: Ron, please don't.
11: I'm gonna kill you.
15: Wait. Before you do, let me pray to you.
13: I could hear my dad sobbing for a long time, but I pretended to be asleep when Mother crept into bed beside me that night. The next day, a neighbor saw Mother's bruises and persuaded her to call the police. They drew their guns when they came in, so I slipped out onto the front porch, but the neighbors were there asking questions, and I, feeling so ashamed, went back inside. The next day, Dad left and didn't come back for 2 weeks.
10: Juan, you came back!
16: Hello, Iris.
10: Where have you been?
16: Well, I drove to Florida to think things over.
10: We were afraid. We thought maybe you weren't coming back.
16: This is my home. My family. I just can't abandon you and the kids. See, I brought presents for you.
10: Oh, I'll get the children. It's time they got up anyway, and they'll be glad to see you.
16: What about you, Iris? Are you glad to see me?
10: Of course. I didn't know what we were going to do.
16: Iris?
10: Of course. I didn't know what we were going to do.

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This next song is for anyone who needs a little light in the middle of a tough season. We're glad you're here.

0: Hi, my name is Maggie. Thanks for joining us here on The Voice of Bristol Bay. When the Apostle Paul wrote his letter to the Philippians, one of his goals was to encourage them. All of us need encouragement at one point or another.
1: Maybe you're anxious or worried about something right now. Here's what God wants to tell you from Philippians chapter 4, verses 4 through 9. Rejoice in the Lord always. Again, I will say rejoice. Let your gentle spirit be made known to all men. The Lord is near. Be anxious for nothing, but in everything by prayer and supplication, with thanksgiving, let your requests be made known to God. And the peace of God which surpasses all comprehension will guard your hearts and minds in Christ Jesus. Finally, brethren, whatever is true, whatever is honorable, whatever is right, whatever is pure, whatever is lovely, whatever is of good repute, if there is any excellence, if there is anything worthy of praise, dwell on these things. The things you have learned and received and heard and seen in me, practice these things, and the God of peace will be with you. Lord, thank you for being near to us. Thank you that we can bring all of our anxiousness, worries, and requests to you. Thank you for the true peace that only you can give. Help us to dwell on you and come to you first in everything. We love you, Lord. In your name we pray. Amen.

0: Jesus, we bow before you right now and worship you for who you are. The Holy Lamb of God, who has taken away the sins of the world. Thank you, Holy Lamb, for taking away my sin. Amen. We look forward to that day when we will stand together with the millions in heaven, angels and the redeemed, to declare the glory of our risen Lord and crown Him King of Kings.
1: Here's a reminder that God hears every prayer, even the quiet ones we don't say aloud. Thanks for being with us today here on The Voice of Bristol Bay.

0: 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In Igigagik at 106.9 megahertz with 0.091 watts effective radiated power. 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
1: With SRN News, I'm Rich Thomason in Washington. At the request of Mideast allies, President Trump hits the pause button on a planned attack on Iran.
2: I think the benefactors here are clearly those Gulf states who, had there been a U.S. attack on Iran and Iran had retaliated, it could have been those Gulf states that would have been in the immediate firing line. I think what is also interesting about what the president said is that he seems to be a little bit more optimistic this time that a deal is potentially just around the corner than he has been on previous occasions.
1: The BBC's Peter Bowes. Kentucky, among states holding primaries today, GOP Congressman Thomas Massie being challenged by retired Navy Special Forces veteran Ed Galrine, who's endorsed by President Trump, the most expensive House primary ever. Tentative contract agreement ends. New York's Long Island Railroad strike set is to resume early this afternoon. Police plan to execute search warrants as they investigate yesterday's deadly shooting at the largest mosque in San Diego.
3: Because of the Islamic Center location, we are considering this a hate crime until it's not.
1: San Diego Police Chief Scott Wall says a security guard was killed. The two suspects, ages 17 and 19, were found dead, apparently of self-inflicted gunshot wounds. Lawyers of the man accused of killing Charlie Kirk will make their case today to close portions of a July hearing and seal some evidence. Former Los Angeles Police Detective Mark Furman has died. He pleaded no contest to a perjury charge relating to his testimony at the O.J. Simpson murder trial. Mark Furman was 74 years old. On Wall Street this morning, the Dow futures are down 53 points. NASDAQ futures off 152. This is SRN News. Is religion gaining or losing influence in the U.S.?
4: According to a new poll from the Pew Research Center, 37% of Americans believe that faith is gaining purchase in society, and that's the highest percentage in nearly 25 years. On the other hand, 61% of respondents think that religion is losing influence, but that group is shrinking from a high of 70% 5 years ago. Roughly half of all Americans say the influence of faith in the country is a good thing. Michael Harrington reporting.
1: The social media platform X is pledging to crack down on anti-Semitic and terrorist content in Britain on behest of the country's media regulator. The platform is taking several steps, including restricting access in the UK to accounts operated by or on behalf of Muslim terrorist groups that the country has banned. Britain's Jewish community numbers about 300,000 people. It has faced growing attacks both online and in the streets. This is SRN News. Some temporary relief for countries wishing to buy oil from Vladimir Putin.
5: Treasury Secretary Scott Bessent says the U.S. will get a 30-day extension for countries to import Russian oil already in tankers at sea. That extends a temporary policy reversal aimed at reducing oil supply shortages caused by the Iran war. Bessent notes the policy will also help poorer countries who are especially in need of oil. However, there is a downside as the temporary lifting of sanctions could help Russia finance its ongoing war in Ukraine. Bob Agnew reports.
1: Swatch's new Royal Pop pocket watch has sparked chaos worldwide. The Swiss watchmaker says there are no shortages of the items despite weekend crowds and rioting at stores. Police in Paris had to use tear gas, A fistfight broke out in Milan. Long lines formed in London, Singapore, and New York. The watch retails for around $400, but can resell for 10 times that amount. SRNNews.com.
6: The three R's of personal revival are remember, repent, and repeat.
7: Pastor Greg Laurie points out revival isn't a mystifying thing we hope will one day happen. No, we can be proactive.

name's Maggie, and you're listening to KKM Radio. Thanks for being with us today. When I was 18, I went to live at a women's ministry for almost a year. When I walked in, I was struggling. It was a hard time in my life, and honestly, I couldn't believe that I, a Christian who grew up in a godly home, had gotten to that point. When my parents and I walked in, we were greeted by the ministry's counselor. We sat down, and she said, "I believe that you are here for such a time as this." She was referring to the verse in Esther chapter 4. Esther suddenly became queen, and she was soon placed in a position where she could save her people. She had to go to the king, something she was afraid to do. Her cousin Mordecai told her, "Who knows? Maybe you've been placed here for such a time as this." Esther was placed in a hard situation. Maybe you're in a hard situation wondering, "Lord, what am I doing here? What is your plan in this?" I felt that way when I was 18, and still do sometimes. I want to encourage you that, wherever you are, that you're here for such a time as this. Allow God to work in and through you, and He will.

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1: With SRN News, I'm Rich Thomason in Washington. Looks like the Iranian regime is safe, at least for the moment.
2: President Donald Trump says he's holding off on a planned attack of Iran. Trump made this announcement on his Truth Social platform. He said he made the decision after talking to the leaders of Saudi Arabia, the United Arab Emirates, and Qatar.
1: Correspondent Jonathan Gambrell, Mr. Trump giving Tehran a bit more time to agree to a deal acceptable to him, and that would include the Iranians agreeing to give up their pursuit of nuclear weapons. Deadly attack at a large Southern California mosque.
3: Police in San Diego say two teenage suspects opened fire at the Islamic Center of San Diego, killing three men before killing themselves.
4: We are considering this a hate crime until it's not.
3: Police Chief Scott Wall.
4: So we have our two suspects that are deceased. We have three victims at the Islamic Center. All three are adults. For a total of five people that are deceased.
5: Aerial footage showed more than a dozen children holding hands and being walked out of the parking lot during the police response.
4: All of the kids are safe.
3: Wall says a security guard was among the victims and that the two suspects were found dead in a vehicle stopped in the middle of a road nearby. Audio courtesy KGTV.
5: I'm Jennifer Keenan.
6: So this San National Island Railroad slated to resume later today. A tentative contract ends a three-day strike that closed the LIRR.
1: Voters in several states going to the polls today in primaries. In Kentucky, incumbent Republican Congressman and Trump foe Thomas Massie being challenged by Trump-endorsed candidate Ed Galrine. Acting Attorney General Todd Blanche goes to Capitol Hill today, his first congressional testimony since taking over at the Department of Justice. On Wall Street, the Dow futures are down 83 points. NASDAQ futures off 202 points. This is SRN News. Americans answer questions about God and the country.
7: The Pew Research Center seems to have found an issue on which the general public is largely in agreement. To the question, does God favor the United States over all other nations, the vast majority of respondents said no. Not even 10% of any religious group said yes. 66% of the general public believes that God does not favor any one country over all the others. Amongst organized religious groups, the percentages are even higher. Michael Harrington reported.
1: According to a new study from West Virginia University, most adults who attend religious services go to several different churches at least occasionally. The report indicates roughly 12% of all adults who attend services go to multiple congregations regularly, and 45% do so from time to time. Of those who attend multiple congregations, about three-quarters attend two congregations, and the rest attend three or more. This is SRN News. Golf's second major of the year is won by an Englishman for the first time in more than a century.
8: Aaron Rye's victory in this year's PGA Championship at Aronimink was a historic moment over 100 years in the making.
9: To be, a person that's the first one to have won in such a long time from England is an amazing thing and something to be truly proud of.
8: On Sunday, Rye became the first English-born golfer to win the PGA since Jim Barnes in 1919.
9: Extremely, extremely proud. There's a lot of incredible and historic English players over those 100 years who have gone on to achieve incredible things and had phenomenal careers.
8: The 31-year-old Rye is the first player of Indian heritage to win a major. I'm Gethin Coolball.
1: Former Los Angeles police detective Mark Furman has died. He pleaded no contest to a perjury charge relating to his testimony at the O.J. Simpson murder trial. More details at srnnews.com.

0: Episode today, featuring the Bible teaching ministry of Pastor Chuck Smith, founder of the Calvary Chapel Movement. This radio program is a chapter-by-chapter, verse-by-verse study through the entire Bible. And on today's edition of The Word for Today, Pastor Chuck continues his message, Do It Willingly, as we pick up in Philemon chapter 1, verse 13. And now, with today's study, here's Pastor Chuck.
1: God does not want anything we do for Him or give to Him to be given out of necessity or out of pressure. God never uses pressure tactics on man. Now, man often uses pressure tactics. I get some extremely high-pressured letters filled with hype from a lot of these evangelists who would have me to believe that God is broke. And they are telling me how much money to send. And to send it immediately. And even suggesting that if I don't have it immediately available, to go down to the bank and borrow it and send it to them. To bail God out of the jam that he's in. Because he overspent again last month. Pressure. Paul said, I don't want to receive anything from you by necessity, by pressure, by manipulation. Now, I would like to have kept him with me, but I wouldn't do it unless you gave your permission. Because I want what is done, though he would have been very helpful to me. I want what you do to me. Not to be out of pressure, not out of necessity. I want you to do it willingly. And so Paul, talking about our giving in his Corinthian epistle, said it shouldn't be of necessity, of pressure. But every man should purpose in his own heart. And so let him give, for God loves a cheerful, or in the Greek, a hilarious giver. So what you can give to God hilariously, give. But what you can't give hilariously, keep. It's better that you keep it than to give it to God grudgingly. God doesn't want anything done in a grudging way. I can understand that. I don't like people to do things in a grudging way. I've had people give stuff to me, and then I heard that, you know, they were going around grudging about what they give. And I take it back. I say, hey, I really don't need this. Take it back. You don't want people to gripe. If they want to give because they love you, great. But if they're going to gripe about it and begrudge what they've given, then I'd rather they not give. That's why when this fellow who gave us the house in Hawaii came up to us and said, I'd like my house back, we gave it back to him. I don't want anything that a person has, you know, remorse afterwards that he's done it. And the same with God. If you want to serve the Lord, serve him with a joyful, happy, willing heart. If you want to give to God, give with a joyful, happy, willing heart. And if you can't give with a joyful, happy, willing heart, don't give. Better not to give, because you're not going to get any reward for it anyhow. You know, you give to God, and you say, oh, here we are, God, you know, and you give something to God, and then you go around griping about it. God just marks it off, just as though you hadn't given it. He won't get any credit for it, so you might as well keep it. So Paul, I'd like to have kept him with me. He was really a blessing, a benefit to me, but I wouldn't do it without your permission. Because I want this benefit to me not to come as of pressure and necessity, but willingly. I want you, if you know, I want it to be from your heart, you willingly doing it. For perhaps he therefore departed for a season that you should receive him forever. Now, we don't know what God is working out so many times in our lives when we have disappointments. When Onesimus took the money and split, Philemon
2: Simon was no doubt very upset.
1: And he probably was saying, why would God allow him to rip me off like that and take off, you know? Why would God allow this to happen at all?
2: And Paul says, look, you don't know. Maybe this was all a part of God's plan to reach Onesimus with the gospel of Jesus Christ.
1: Maybe you lost him for a little bit that you might gain him forever. For it was while he was in Rome that he came to the knowledge of Jesus Christ. Now he's a brother in Christ, an eternal brother in Christ. So you lost him for a moment, but you gained him forever. He's now an eternal brother in the bond of Jesus Christ. An interesting thing during the hippie counterculture revolution. Thousands upon thousands of young people left home.
2: Many of them ran away from home. And the parents were so upset and disturbed that children ran away from home.
1: Well, many of them, in their searching, found Jesus Christ as the answer for their quest of life.
2: And their parents lost them for a little while, but they gained them
1: as eternal brothers and sisters in the Lord. God did the work in their heart. Sometimes a husband or a wife leaves, and there is such sorrow and grief. But you don't know what God is working out. You don't know but what maybe they've left for a season that God might do an eternal work within their lives and bring things together as He wants them to be. It is important that we learn to just commit our ways unto the Lord. Every situation, well, Lord, You're in control. My life belongs to You. And I know, Lord, that You are controlling the circumstances that surround my life. And so work out Your plan. And rather than getting

to be going completely against me. But they oftentimes only seem to be going completely against me, as when Jacob said, all things are against me. Why did he cry that? Because he didn't see everything. He said all things, but he was wrong. All things weren't against him if he only knew the truth. Some of the greatest, most happy moments of his life were just around the corner. That fellow down there in Egypt that seems to be so mean and hard is in reality his son Joseph, who he has bereaved for so many years. And he's going to soon discover that his son is alive, and he's going to be embracing Joseph again. He doesn't know the whole picture. He only sees a part of it, and he cries out in dismay. And we so often, seeing just a part of the picture, cry out in dismay. All things are against me. Oh, no, no, no. You don't know the full cycle. You don't know the full story. You don't know what God is working out. Just wait. Trust in the Lord. Rest in Him and let God work it out. And you'll see that God's plan was far wiser than anything you could have devised as He began to put together that eternal work in the hearts and the lives of your friends or in your own heart and life as you learn to trust in Him more completely. It is so important that we learn to just commit things unto the Lord, even those things that seem to be against us. And so Paul's rationale is a very reasonable rationale. Looking at the consequences of Onesimus' running away, the consequence was that he came to Jesus Christ and became a brother in Christ and will share eternity now together with Philemon. The end result is that he has become now a profitable person who was once unprofitable. So, I want you to receive him, Paul said, not now as a slave. Paul is asking Philemon to release him from this obligation of a slave. But above a slave, I want you to receive him as a beloved brother, especially to me. But how much more unto you, both in the flesh and in the Lord. So Paul is asking for more than just forgiveness for Onesimus. He's asking for a total pardon, even from the slavery that he wants to endure. I want you to receive him, not as a slave anymore. More than a slave. I want you to receive him as a beloved brother. Release him from that slavery. If you count me therefore a friend, a co-laborer, I want you to receive him as myself. That you would treat him with the same kindness that you would treat me and have treated me. The same love. That you would do for him the things that you've done for me. And if he has wronged you or owes you anything, put that on my account. You just charge it to me. For I, Paul, have written it with my own hand. I will repay it. And here we have Paul, the intercessor, interceding with Philemon concerning this unprofitable slave who has now been converted to Jesus Christ, asking his relief and release from slavery to be received as a brother, to be received even above that as Paul himself, and to be forgiven any debt that he owes, or at least that debt be charged to Paul. Paul promises he'll reimburse. I will pay. That's
intercession.

0: Now, the Bible says that Jesus is able to save to the uttermost, seeing he ever lives to make intercession for us. Isaiah prophesied that he would make intercession for the transgressors. Paul in Romans 8 said, "Who is he that condemns? It is Christ who has died, yea, rather, is risen again, and is even at the right hand of the Father making intercession for us." Jesus is not condemning you, does not condemn you, has not condemned you, will not condemn you. Jesus said, "I didn't come to condemn the world, but that the world through me might be saved." Who is he then that condemns? It isn't Jesus. He's making intercession for you. And even as Paul interceded
1: for Onesimus, so does Jesus intercede for you. Father,
0: I want you to receive them. No longer as sinners, but as those who have been washed and cleansed, as brothers, eternal sons of God. Father, I want you to treat them even as you treat me, glorified together with him, seated together with him in heavenly places. The Father's blessing and grace and goodness to us, as though we were his son. And then finally, if they owe you anything,
1: put it to my account. And so all of my sins are charged to Jesus. All of my guilt is charged to him.
0: God laid on him the iniquities of us all. If they owe you anything, put it to my account. I will pay.
1: And Jesus paid it all. All to him I owe.
0: I love the last verse of that song. And when before the throne I stand in him complete, Jesus died my soul to save. My lips shall still repeat, for Jesus paid it all. All to him I owe. Sin had left a crimson stain, but he washed it white as snow. And in his intercession for you and for me, he is asking that we receive with him the honor and the glory of the eternal kingdom. That all of our guilt be transferred to his account.

0: fair. However, I would make mention of the fact that you owe me even your own life.
1: Evidently, Philemon was one of Paul's converts. Paul had the opportunity of sharing with him the glorious gospel of Jesus Christ, and so he owed to Paul his conversion, that gift of eternal life that he had because Paul was the instrument God used in bringing him to the knowledge of Jesus Christ. So if he owes you anything, put it on my account. However, I remind you that you owe me quite a bit, you know, even your very life. Yes, brother, let me have joy of thee in the Lord. Refresh my bowels in the Lord. Now, in our, you know, culture and in our modern use of the word bowels, it
0: is difficult to understand that Paul would say such a thing as refresh my bowels in the Lord. But we've got to realize that we're dealing with a different culture and different concepts of cultures.
1: And according to the beliefs, and they may not be so far from right, according to the beliefs of the culture at that time, the deepest emotions of a man were not felt in the head, but were felt in the region of the stomach. When the grief was extremely deep, it was felt down in the area of the stomach rather than in the head. When the experiences of joy hit the sublime point, it wasn't an experience that went on in your brain. It was an experience that went on deep inside of you, in the deep areas of you, which they called the bowels. And so we are told to have bowels of compassion and bowels of mercy.
0: And now Paul is speaking about joy supreme, or the deepest kind of joy. This is the kind of one that is felt in this deep area.
1: Have you ever had an experience emotional so deep that you felt it, you know, you sort of grabbed your stomach? You ever laughed so hard that you held your stomach?
0: And because of that, they thought of this region of the stomach as being the area of the greatest joy and laughter and all. When you really get to laughing, man, it, you know, hurts your sides.
1: Doesn't hurt your head. You don't feel it up here, you feel it down here. And, of course, we, in our, you know, careful, well, expressions and so forth, probably a carryover of the Victorian age, we're a little reluctant to talk about certain portions of the body. Thus, it does sound a little foreign to us, but the reference is to joy or sorrow or whatever in the deepest area of a man's being.
0: And so it is emotions of the deepest sort that he is referring to here. Let me have joy.
1: Having confidence in your obedience, I wrote unto you knowing that you will do more than I say. Now this is known as a presumptive close.
0: And any of you who are aware of salesmanship knows what a presumptive close is.
1: You have laid out all of the merchandise. And here's a young girl, and she's buying some, you know, things for her hope chest. And so she wants some towels. And so she's in looking. She doesn't know if she's going to buy or not, but she's looking at towels, and you show her the quality and you tell her how nice they are. And then you get out your little order pad and you say, now, which colors did you want? And it's presumption. I'm presuming that she is going to buy them. So what color do you want? You know, presumptive clothes. So Paul is using this presumptive clothes on Philemon.
0: I have confidence in your obedience. Having this confidence in your obedience, I wrote in you knowing that you're going to do what I ask, but you're even going to do more.
1: End the subject of Onesimus.
2: Now the close of the epistle. Now,
1: also I want you to prepare me a place to stay, for I trust through your prayers that I shall be given unto you.
2: So, fix up my room, I'll be there by the grace of God before long. There salutes thee, Epaphras, my fellow prisoner in Christ Jesus, Marcus, Aristarchus, Demas, Lucas, my fellow laborers. The grace of our Lord Jesus Christ be with your spirit. Amen. And so these same ones that Paul joins with his name in the greeting to the Colossian church are joined in the greeting to Philemon as we come to the close of this little personal letter.
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1: Nancy DeMoss Walgamoose says you won't get anywhere without one important factor in your life.
2: Apart from the power of the Spirit of God, unless the Spirit of the Lord comes down, it's all in vain. 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The presence of God is everything. Without Him, you cannot succeed. And with Him, you cannot fail.
1: This is Revive Our Hearts with Nancy DeMoss Walgamoose, author of A Place of Quiet Rest. For Tuesday, May 19th, I'm Dana Gresh. You'll find plenty of books on success and strategy, but a relationship is far more important than a formula. Turns out there is no formula for fullness in Christ, but there is a person who can fill you when you walk with Him. Find out more as Nancy continues teaching through the story of Joshua.
2: I want to pick up again today on this concept that we touched on in the last session about the importance of the presence of God and how God said to Joshua, you cannot go forward into the promised land. You can't take the people. You can't succeed in what I've called you to do if you go alone. But God says, you don't have to go alone because I'm going with you. My presence will go with you. You will not be alone. I will be with you. I will not forsake you. I will not leave you. I will not drop you or abandon you. As we saw that one of the paraphrases says, and we've talked about this matter of the presence of God. Now, we know that God is everywhere. He is omnipresent. There is no place you can go where you don't have His presence. But there is a sense in the scripture in which we may experience the presence of God in a different way than that. The Puritans used to talk about the general presence of God. He is everywhere. And then they would talk about the cultivated presence of God. Draw near to me and I will draw near to you, God says. There's a sense in which as we're in the Word of God, as we're using the means of grace He has provided for us, that we cultivate our relationship with the Lord in a more intimate way. And then the Puritans used to talk about the manifest presence of God, which are those times, those incredible moments in human history when God opens the curtain of heaven, so to speak, and manifests His glory in an extraordinary way in the lives of His people. And that's what we sometimes call seasons of revival. When there's just that, you say, how do you know when that's happening? Well, I don't know how you know, but I know that you know. It's something you can't explain, but when God is visiting with His people in that kind of extraordinary manifestation of His presence, you just know that God is there in a special way. But it's important, even apart from seasons of revival, for us to be cultivating an awareness of the presence of God in our lives. Yes, God is everywhere, but most people walk through all of life, and even many believers walk through hours and days of their lives without any conscious recognition that I am in the presence of God. That God is here. That God is in me if you are a child of God. Christ in you, the hope of glory. So I want to just expand a bit this concept of the presence of God. You know, from the earliest days of his life and ministry, Moses had understood the necessity of the presence of God going with his people. And Moses and God had some discussions when God would get fed up with the way the people were acting and their idolatry, and God would say, go ahead into the promised land, but I'm not going with you. And Moses would say to God, we can't go without you. And you pick up on a part of that conversation in Exodus chapter 33, where God says to Moses, my presence will go with you, and I will give you rest. And that promised rest, that Sabbath rest that God has for our souls, comes from living in the presence of God. So God says to Moses, my presence will go with you, and I will give you and the people rest. And Moses says to God, if your presence will not go with me, do not bring us up from here. Now that's Moses in the wilderness talking about going into the promised land. This is before all the wandering and the disobedience and the unbelief. And I think that's a really key statement Moses makes. He says, God, if you're not going with us, don't send us up alone. Don't send us into the land alone. We cannot do this without you. Now, God had just told Moses, and I didn't read that part of the passage, you'll have my promises, you'll have my provision, and you'll have my protection. And Moses, in a sense, is saying, I'm grateful for those things, but those aren't enough. Lord, I've got to have you. We cannot do this without you. We don't just need your stuff. We don't just need your provision and your protection. We need you to go with us, or we can't go. And then Moses goes on to say in Exodus 33, now verse 16, for how shall it be known that I have found favor in your sight, I and your people? Is it not in your going with us, so that we are distinct, I and your people, from every other people on the face of the earth? Moses is saying, Lord, if you don't go with us, when we go into the promised land, there are all these enemies, these giants, these fortified cities, these people who worship pagan gods. If we just go in by ourselves, how will they know that we're any different from anybody else on the face of the earth if they cannot see in some way that your presence is with us? That's what makes us distinct from all the other people on the face of the earth. I think that's a word that speaks to us as the people of God today. It is the presence of Christ with his people, in his people, working through his people, that is what makes us distinctive in this world. It's not the fact that we look different, or we talk differently, or we wear different kinds of clothes, or we go to church on Sunday mornings. We may do those things, but what makes us stand out in the world is when people can look at us and say, God is with them. We can see the evidence of the character and the holiness of God shining and displayed through his people. And it's the presence of Christ with us and in us and working through us that enables us to advance his kingdom in this world. As the children of Israel needed the presence of God to advance into the promised land, so we need the manifest presence of God in order to be a part of advancing Christ's kingdom in this world. As Christ was getting ready to ascend into heaven, and he was giving final instructions to his disciples there in Matthew chapter 28, notice that he was sending his disciples into the world to take the gospel to all nations, to every creature, but he didn't send them armed with theological textbooks, with ideologies, with principles, with PowerPoint presentations. He didn't send them armed with human weapons or human means or methods. What did he send with them as he sent them into the world? It was his presence. So he said, go therefore and make disciples of all nations. That is, advance my reign, advance my kingdom over all the kingdoms of this world. And how are you to do this? I am with you always to the end of the age. We have no chance of succeeding in what God has called us as his people to do in this world if we go out apart from the presence of Christ and the conscious recognition that he is working in us and through us. It's the presence of God manifest among his people that brings conviction on lost people. According to 1 Corinthians chapter 14, the Apostle Paul says, if an unbeliever comes into your assembly and he senses the reality of God being lived out among God's people, he is going to fall on his face and say, what's he going to say? Truly, God is in this place. Now, Joshua learned early on, following in Moses' steps, he learned early on the danger of trying to move forward in doing God's work without God's presence.
3: Back in Numbers chapter 14, after the people had rebelled at Kadesh Barnea, and in unbelief said, we're not going into the land, and God said, fine, but you're going to die in the wilderness.
2: Right after all that happened, God told them, you're not going into the promised land. What did the people do? They changed their minds. They decided they were ready to go in after all. And Moses warned them in Numbers 14, verse 42,
3: do not go up, for the Lord is not among you, lest you be struck down before your enemies.
2: Because you have turned back from following the Lord will not be with you. So Moses knew it was dangerous for them to try and go into the promised land without the presence of God. And what happened? Verse 44, but they presumed to go up. That's presumption. Thinking that you can do something without God at your side, without God going with you. They presumed to go up, although neither the Ark of the Covenant of the Lord nor Moses departed out of the camp. Then the Amalekites and the Canaanites defeated them. They lost the battle because they presumed to go up without the presence of God. God had said, I'm not going in with you. And without his presence, they could not conquer any of their enemies, regardless of how remorseful they were or how eager they were at that point to move forward. The whole situation was another costly reminder that they could not make it without God, that following him and going with him was their only hope of gaining access into the promised land. And that had to be a powerful object lesson to Joshua, as 40 years later, he was called to lead the next generation into Canaan. And you remember how when they came to the Jordan River, we'll come to this passage a little later in our study, but let me just give you an advance view here. They came to the Jordan River, 2 million of these Jews or so. The river is at flood stage. It's about a mile wide. And Joshua tells the people, when you see the Ark of the Covenant of the Lord your God, then you are to move out and follow it. Now, what's so significant about that? Well, the Ark of the Covenant is a symbol of the presence of God. That's where the Shekinah glory of God dwelt, the manifest presence of God. And Joshua says, when you see the Ark move into the water, you are to move out and follow it. Then you will know which way to go,
3: since you have never been this way before. So what happened, and again, I'm ahead of the story a little bit, in Joshua chapters 3 and 4, the priests who were carrying the Ark of the Covenant went before the people into the middle of the Jordan River.
2: Then they stood in the middle holding that Ark of the Covenant in the middle of that dry riverbed as God had caused the waters to be pushed back, while the whole nation crossed over.
3: And then in chapter 4 we read, as soon as all the people had crossed over, the Ark of the Lord and the priests came to the other side while the people watched.
2: So what happened? The Ark went before them. It stayed there while the people went over, and then the Ark came up behind them. They were surrounded by the presence of God. And that's the way it needs to be when the people of God undertake any work for him or move in any new direction. Whether it's getting married, having a family, raising children, whatever you are doing through the course of everyday life to serve the Lord, it has to be undertaken with the conscious awareness that I need God here in me and with me and working through me.
3: So how important is it to recognize God's presence in our lives? Jesus said, apart from me, you can do nothing.
2: Nothing. Now, we can do a lot of things. We can make a lot of motion and commotion apart from Jesus. But we can't do anything that is of any eternal significance.
3: We can't do anything that counts. We can't do anything that matters. We can't do anything that is blessed by God
2: apart from Christ. To set out to accomplish great things for God apart from his leading and enabling our efforts, it's foolish. And it's doomed to failure. And I'm not just talking here about ministry undertakings. I'm talking about whatever God has called you to do. Whatever your job is, whether you're in school at this season of your life, or you're raising children, or you're taking care of other people's children, or whatever you're doing, you need God as you do it. The presence of God is our only hope. Apart from him, we are impotent, powerless, and we will surely be defeated by our enemies. We dare not attempt to live the Christian life,
3: to overcome the world, the flesh, or the devil, or to advance Christ's kingdom apart from the presence of God in and among us.
2: I think this is one of the things that is most missing in the evangelical world today. There's no life. There's no sense of the extraordinary presence and blessing and power of God.
3: And it can be just as true by teaching. It's just words.
2: If the Holy Spirit of God doesn't come and anoint and empower and bring life to it. And same thing when you give direction to your children, when you disciple another believer, when you give words of counsel or encouragement, if it's just your words, there's no life there. There's no power there. There's no power to transform. Listen, we have moms and grandmoms in here who are so burdened for some of your children who don't have a heart for God, who don't get it spiritually. The light hasn't gone on. Now, you can't make the light go on. It's the grace of God that makes it connect in the hearts of your children. But you can ask God to empower you with His Holy Spirit as you lead and direct and instruct and say, Lord, if I parent in my own strength and power, the best I'll get is well-behaved kids. But you don't want just want your, now you do want your kids to be well-behaved, but don't you want more than that? Don't you want your kids to love Christ, to love His kingdom, to want to lay down their lives for Him?
3: Apart from the power of the Spirit of God, unless the Spirit of the Lord comes down, it's all in vain.
2: Going to church, discipling, working, parenting, teaching on Revive Our Hearts, it's all emptiness apart from the presence of Christ. The presence of God is everything. Without Him, you cannot succeed. And with Him, you cannot fail. Are there areas of your life where you have struck out on your own apart from His presence? Your finances, your relationships, your work, your parenting, church life. Cry out to God and say, Lord, come and visit this vine, as the psalmist prayed. We need you. We need your presence. We want to see the manifest presence of God in our lives, in our marriages, in our homes, in our churches.
3: I made a list here of some of the things that the presence of God provides for us, and I'm not going to have time to get through it, but we'll put this list on reviveourhearts.com with some additional scriptures you can look to.
2: But let me just say that the presence of God provides everything that you need in this life and the next. The promise of God to give us His presence, do you know what an incredible gift and blessing we have in that promise?
3: I will be with you.
2: The presence of God will keep you from sin. It will encourage you. It will give you strength. It will give you courage and boldness. It will set you free from fear. I got an email last night late from a friend who was requesting urgent prayer. Her teenage son has been having migraine headaches, and tests yesterday revealed that it's possible that he has a brain tumor. And that mom was just crying out for prayer, and I sent her these verses that I had been meditating on while I was working on these sessions. Fear not, for I am with you. Be not dismayed, for I am your God. When you pass through the waters, I will be with you. And through the rivers, they will not overwhelm you. When you walk through fire, you will not be burned, and the flame shall not consume you.
3: Now, what could I do for that mother at that moment? Except to say, I will pray that you will experience the peace and the quietness of heart and the grace that come from the assurance that the presence of Christ is with you.
2: That's what she needs now. That's what her son needs. That's what their family needs. That's what you need. The presence of God gives wisdom. It gives guidance. It gives protection. I think about the President of the United States and how he can't go anywhere without those Secret Service agents. They're there to protect him. They're there to take the bullet if need be for him. They surround him, and the president can move into different places with confidence because he's protected by those who are around him. The presence of God is my secret service. It's the agency that God has put around me and within me to protect me. Are you lonely? Listen, when you know the presence of Christ, you never lack companionship. He has said, I will be with you always. That's what Emmanuel means. God with us. What an incredible provision from God. The presence of God Himself.
3: God said to Joshua, He said it to Moses, He says to us, I am with you today, right now, whatever your circumstances, whatever your situation, I am with you. You say, what about tomorrow?
2: Well, God says, I've got a promise for that too. I will be with you. Well, what about the next day? I'll be with you then. And the next day. And what about what's coming up next month? I will be with you.
3: What about in eternity? Revelation chapter 21. I heard a loud voice from the throne saying, behold,
2: the dwelling place of God is with man. He will dwell with them, and they will be His people. And God Himself will be with them as their God. You've got His presence today, tomorrow, next year, in your old age, and for all of eternity. God promises, I will be with you. And Lord, how we thank you for the great reassurance that you are with us. And we cry out to you and we say, Lord, we need you. We cannot move forward without you. We cannot do anything apart from you. And forgive me, Lord, for how many times I've tried to do what you've called me to do in my own energy, my own flesh, my own steam. And thank you for demonstrating to me again and again and again that apart from you, I can do nothing. And I know that you've called these women to different tasks and responsibilities and challenges.
3: And I pray that you will reassure them with a confidence that you are there and that your presence is more than enough.
2: Without you, they cannot succeed. And with you, they cannot fail. We bless you, O Christ, our Emmanuel, God with us.
1: We can't manipulate God into doing what we want, no matter how hard we try. Nancy DeMoss Wolgemuth has been inviting you into an intimate relationship with Him, one where His presence with you day by day fills you with courage, strength, and boldness. This is what fullness in Christ looks like. Studying God's Word, like we've been doing today, can really impact your life.
3: I believe not long ago, Nancy, you heard from a full-time student married to another full-time student. Yeah, this young woman wrote, life is so crazy.
2: And unfortunately, during this season of my life, I've not had any other women to mentor me or to do Bible studies with me. This, combined with going to a secular, liberal school, has made this past year a really difficult one for me.
3: It's been a year filled with constant spiritual battles and attacks from the enemy.
2: Well, we've been talking about those kinds of battles and attacks here on Revive Our Hearts recently, and this kind of teaching has made a big difference in this young woman's life. After listening to the Revive Our Hearts podcast, she wrote and said to us, Revive Our Hearts has been the biggest encouragement to me. Your messages speak exactly to what I'm walking through. She said, I'm so thankful for the way the Lord has used you to help teach me the Word and tell me the truth about the hard things in life. The Lord has helped me begin to tackle so many sin areas of my life because of this ministry. Well, when you support the outreaches of Revive Our Hearts, your gift means that more women can be encouraged through God's Word and can be challenged to align their lives with His truth.
3: That's right, Nancy. As we've been focusing on fullness in Christ, now I can't help but think of the woman who feels empty, needy.
1: Maybe she feels like the young woman we heard from fighting a major battle. So here's my question to you, listening friend. Would you help us be the encouraging voice in her life and in the lives of so many like her?
3: It's not about us. It's about the Holy Spirit using the written Word of God to help
1: them grow, to be more like the living Word Jesus. It's about calling women everywhere into a greater degree of freedom, fullness, and fruitfulness, the kind only Jesus can give. If you're saying, yes, I want to be a part of that, how do I sign up? Let me give you some practical steps to take. First of all, pray. Ask God how much He wants you to give. We don't want you to take away from your regular giving in your local church, but maybe God will prompt you to give something above and beyond that. 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
1: Thank you so much for your donations. 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So what role should the public reading of the Bible have in a church service? Nancy DeMoss Wolgemuth has observed something about the teachers who have most impacted her life. They put the Word of God ahead of their own thoughts. Hear how this works tomorrow on Revive Our Hearts. 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

0: This is KAKN Naknek, KAKD Dillingham, KIGI Agiagic, K275AW Manicotec, K280FE Igigic, the voice of Bristol Bay.
1: Following an appeal by the United Arab Emirates, Saudi Arabia, and Qatar, President Trump has shelved plans to attack Iran, putting the attack on hold for now, allowing some more time for diplomacy. The president demands that Iran loosen its grip on the Strait of Hormuz and give up its quest for nuclear weapons. As he travels to China, Russia's president releases a video for the Chinese people.
2: Vladimir Putin's video address claimed that Russia and China were expanding ties economically, politically, and in defense. He'll be eager to discuss selling more oil and gas to what he calls his dear friend, Mr. Xi. And there will be talks about a new Siberian pipeline between their two nations. Since Mr. Putin's invasion of Ukraine, Russia has become far more reliant on China's economy. For Beijing, this is a balancing act, particularly after Mr. Trump's visit last week. China wants stable relations with the West, but strategically, Russia is a close neighbor. Mr. Xi wants to appear capable of talking to all sides.
1: The BBC's Laura Becker. A security guard among the three people killed in a shooting at the Islamic Center of San Diego. Police Chief Scott Wall says it's considered a hate crime. The two suspects, ages 17 and 19, were found dead, apparently self-inflicted gunshot wounds. Kentucky, among a half dozen states holding primaries today. GOP Congressman Thomas Massie being challenged by retired Navy Special Forces veteran Ed Gowline, who's been endorsed by President Trump. After 3 days, a tentative deal to end New York's Long Island Railroad strike. Partial service expected to resume at noon today. Stock futures lower on Wall Street. The Dow futures are down 107 points. NASDAQ futures off almost 200 points. This is SRN News. The United Nations in the market for a new Secretary General.
3: And perhaps the leading candidate is a radical abortion activist. Michelle Bachelet is the former president of Chile and current UN High Commissioner for Human Rights. She is a vocal supporter of abortion up to the moment of birth and believes all governments in the world should pay for the procedure. Bachelet is also a supporter of transgenderism, including sex change operations on children. The UN will make its selection later this year. Michael Harrington reports.
1: An Iraqi man accused of plotting at least 18 terror attacks in Europe in retaliation for the war in Iran has been arrested in New York. Mohammed Al-Sadi is accused of seeking to attack a New York City synagogue last month and providing an undercover law enforcement officers with plans for attacks on Jewish centers in Los Angeles and Scottsdale, Arizona. Al-Sadi is also accused of involvement in two recent attacks in Canada, an attack on a synagogue and a shooting at the U.S. consulate in Toronto in March. SRN News. Federal jury siding with OpenAI in a battle with Elon Musk, who is vowing to appeal.
4: Musk was a co-founder of OpenAI when it launched in 2015 and went on to create ChatGPT. After investing $38 million early on, Musk accused OpenAI CEO Sam Altman and his top deputy of shifting into a money-making mode behind his back. The nine-person jury unanimously found that Musk waited too long to file his lawsuit and missed the deadline for the statute of limitations. The jury served in an advisory role, but the judge accepted the verdict as the court's own and dismissed Musk's claims.
1: Watch's new Royal Pop Pocket Watch has sparked chaos worldwide. The watchmaker says there's no shortage. Despite weekend crowds and rioting at stores, Paris police had to use tear gas. A fistfight broke out in Milan. More details, srnnews.com.
5: UNFAM, the Pacific Garden Mission, presents History's Greatest Sermons, where we share the personal history of godly men who brought forth the truth of the gospel in powerful sermons to a world long ago. Can you imagine sitting at the feet of one of history's greatest preachers and hearing their greatest sermons? Picture yourself on an old wooden pew in Charles Spurgeon's London church, or perched in a tree in the fields of a George Whitefield revival, or striding down the sawdust trail at a Billy Sunday prayer meeting. Whatever the scene, hearing these great sermons from the past will be as fitting to today's Christians as the day they were first preached. And now,
6: Here are your hosts, Tim Lundeen and Kelly Robbins.
7: So, Kelly, welcome back. It'll be fun today.
8: It's always one of the reasons, because we were just talking about this before this program started.
7: Okay. The sermon we're going to hear today is, I don't want to say wordy. What was the word? What did you say it
9: was? Well, first I said dense.
7: Dense. Oh, it is.
9: It's thick. It takes a long time to say what he's saying.
8: Yes, but it's kind of the opposite of what his actual topic is.
7: Mm-hmm. Before we get into that, welcome back. It's good to see you.
9: And you. Welcome, our listeners.
7: Yes, welcome to the listeners. Remember, you can always catch all of our episodes on our Unshackled app. And you're going to want to, because today's presentation, I want to say sermon, I don't quite know if it's a sermon, is a two-parter. Mm-hmm. So after you hear this part, you're going to want to hear part two. And you can always reference our archive of history's greatest sermons through the app. So please go online, download that, put that on your phones, listen to it. Today, we're going to hear from John Engel James. Had you ever heard of John Engel James?
9: No.
7: Okay. I'll give you a brief little bio and some interesting points.
9: Good.
7: That from what little research that I did. He was born in 1785.
8: He did some inconsequential apprenticing, and then he decided to pursue ministry. That seems like a common thread. They usually work, and then they decide on ministry.
9: Yeah.
7: I kind of wish more ministers did that today. I'll get back to that. Mm-hmm. He was ordained as a pastor in 1806. He was about 21 years old. He wasn't very popular, but his writings gained attention and some traction.
8: He wrote on very common everyday things.
9: Yes.
8: And some of his writings reached over 500,000 copies in print and multiple languages.
9: In the early 1800s.
7: Yes, which awesome. I thought was really interesting.
9: Yeah.
7: And he was an ardent abolitionist. Mm-hmm. And with that, I mean, he's anti-slavery. Mm-hmm. He was supportive of missionary endeavors in China.
9: Wow.
7: And he initiated an effort to get 100 million Bibles into China. Consequently, they were able to get 2 million Bibles into China.
9: Oh.
7: Really interesting.
9: Yes.
7: Talking a couple hundred years ago. I don't even know what was going on in China 200 years ago.
9: Yeah, but that seems early to what we know of.
7: Yes. Yeah. Mm-hmm. And the one thing I thought was interesting as far as his biography, this is John Engel James.
8: When they were celebrating the foundation of the Metropolitan Chapel, which is Charles Haddon Spurgeon, Charles Haddon Spurgeon said, "Especially must I mention the name of that honored father of all the dissenting churches, the Reverend John Engel James of Birmingham. There is no name, I think, just now that ought to be more venerated than his."
9: Oh,
8: interesting.
9: From Spurgeon himself.
8: From Spurgeon himself. Spurgeon was heavily influenced and blessed and benefited from
7: the teachings and the writings and the preaching of John Engel James. That's who we're going to hear from today.
9: So that means that even though we started saying this is dense and thick,
7: yeah,
9: that does not mean it's bad.
7: Right.
9: One
7: no, it's
9: bit.
7: Not bad.
9: And it often can be that when we write, we don't write to speak.
7: Mm.
9: And so it is thicker when it's on paper
7: yeah.
9: to be read because it's a different transaction.
7: I was talking with the producer of this show, mm-hmm. and I said, do we know if this was a sermon given or is this an excerpt from a writing or just some published work? And he said, we're not really quite sure,
9: yeah.
7: Which is fine. One last quick thing. John Engel James died in October of 1859 in England.
8: And I think he was about 74, 75 or so. Definitely a full life. A writer, promoter,
7: I mean, an all-around amazing guy, apparently.
9: Yes.
7: Had a huge impact on Charles Haddon Spurgeon. Now, we're going to transition from that into the topic.
9: Yes.
8: Okay. So we are going to talk about where he got that. All of that activism, all of that perspective,
9: because it is the Word of God.
7: Yes.
9: And his relationship to God through his Word. And he will come to say, as you'll hear today especially, that there is no replacement for that.
7: Mm.
9: And you can tick the boxes and do the do's, but they don't have the depth of a life that is spent walking with God through his Word.
7: Yeah.
9: We need to hear that.
7: Yeah. We should all read the Bible more.
9: Mm-hmm.
7: And it's not just for quantity,
9: no.
7: like hours in a day or minutes in a day, hours in a week. But actual quality, the absorbing and the applying of it.
9: Yes.
7: And this isn't new.
9: No.
7: I think it's really interesting that he's writing about this 200 plus years ago.
8: Every generation needs to return to the scriptures. That's what came to my mind when I heard this first part of the sermon. Every generation needs to return. Let's find out what he has to say about it. And this is John Engel James and his presentation called Reading the Scriptures.
1: The subject of this address is a very common one. I do not hunt after novelties, but desire to stir up your pure minds in the way of remembrance. Curiosity may be gratified by what is new, but improvement is likely to be promoted by a more devout and practical consideration of what is old. We all know more than we do, and we should be more solicitous to reduce to practice what we already know than to acquire still more of mere theory. My object now is to point out to you and enjoin upon you a profitable method of reading the Scriptures.
10: What an inestimable treasure is the sacred volume! Well does it deserve the emphatic title by which it is distinguished from all other works as the Bible, which means the book. Yes, it is indeed the book, the one and only book for man as an immortal creature, a lost sinner. It is a book containing God's thoughts expressed in God's words, or, as the great John Locke said, in a description the comprehension and beauty of which have never been surpassed, it has God for its author, salvation for its object, and truth without any mixture of error for its contents. What a blessing ought it to be accounted that we have this divine revelation in the form of scriptures, that is, writings, and not merely in oral tradition, that the divine communications have been translated from the original languages into our own mother tongue,
1: that we are delivered from the tyranny of the Church of Rome, which denies the unrestricted use of the Scriptures to the people, and that they are now cheapened down by various means to be within the reach of the poorest individual. Never was the Bible so low in price as it is now. It is the cheapest of all cheap books in an age distinguished for cheap books. Never was the Bible so much talked about as it is now. Sunday schools have produced readers, and Bible societies have produced purchases. Sunday schools have produced readers, and Bible societies.

0: gesture and voice must at once awaken and sustain attention, instruct the judgment, captivate the imagination, impress the heart, and excite the conscience. It is, therefore, of unspeakable importance constantly to hear the word preached. For faith comes by hearing, and the preaching of the cross is the power of God unto salvation to those who believe. But still it is an indolent and injurious relinquishment of our own inestimable privilege and indefeasible right to search the Scriptures for ourselves, entirely to substitute hearing for reading. And those people will be found to be the most profitable hearers of the word, who are its most devout and diligent readers. It cannot be denied that much of the religion of the present day is the religion of public meetings and excitement. The closet is a dull scene compared with the place of public resort. A silent page of Scripture, a dull teacher compared with the living voice of the eloquent preacher, and our solitary self, dull company, compared with the trooping multitudes of the great congregation. But still, no one can be an eminent Christian, however frequently, admiringly, or pleasantly he hears his favorite minister, who does not converse much with his Bible in secret. He that would grow in grace and in knowledge must commune daily with prophets and apostles through the medium of their own inspired productions. He must drink largely of the pure living waters and undiluted milk of the Word. It will be found to be a weak and sickly piety, unfit to meet the exigencies, to cope with the difficulties, and to maintain the conflicts of the Christian life that depends for its support exclusively upon the hearing of sermons or even the reading of Christian magazines, tracts, and reviews. God's Word is the food of the soul. And there is more of concentrated nourishment in a single text of Scripture when it is drawn out by the digestive process of meditation to strengthen the heart of the believer than in many pages of uninspired, though otherwise attractive and even instructive composition. God's words are life, and they are spirit. Read the pages of Christian Martyrology, and while wondering at the noble heroes that stand before you and admiring their deeds of deathless fame, you will find the secret of their strength in their intimate acquaintance with the Scriptures. They were Bible Christians, and not mere sermon Christians. If you were but deeply experienced in the ways of God on the one hand, and the devices of Satan on the other, you would easily remember times of conflict and of peril, when the perusal of a single chapter, or even the pondering upon a single verse, without the intervention of a human teacher, sounded like the voice of God, and seemed like the coming into your soul of the mightiness of his omnipotence. If then you would relish the uncorrupted sweetness of the word, if you would realize all its strength-giving efficacy, if you would grow to the strength and stature of a perfect man in Christ Jesus, if you would be valiant in the fight of faith, you must be much in converse with God alone, through the medium of his own blessed word. Is not this precious privilege too much neglected by many of you? Does not the Bible lie upon the table or the shelf for days, yes, even weeks, unopened? What excuse have you to offer for so ungrateful a return for this inspired book? Perhaps you say, it is a difficult book to understand. That there are dark and to ordinary readers inexplicable passages, I admit.
1: But how much is there that is clear to the feeblest capacity?

0: even much that appears dark to one little accustomed to read the word, would brighten and unfold its meaning upon a more spiritual, more devoted, and habitual attention. Diligence, prayer, and a holy state of mind will unlock to the inquiring believer most of the hidden treasures of inspiration. Those who complain of the darkness of the scriptures are generally those who have devoted the least time and attention to the study of them. Many uninspired books are difficult to those who only dip into them occasionally, but which to the very same people become easy when studied with care. There is such a thing as becoming, by long examination, familiar with an author's style and manner, just as our protracted acquaintance with an individual enables us to understand the drift of his remarks better than we did at our first introduction to him. The aid of a commentary may be of service to those who have leisure to peruse it, and the means of purchasing it. Some may now be bought almost as cheap as a Bible without notes used to be. But perhaps you say, you have no time. No time to read the Bible. No time to read the Book of God. A book written by God to you, and for you, and of you. The only book which can make you wise to salvation. Have you time to eat and drink and sleep? And have you no time to read the Scriptures? Have you time to read letters from your friends, and no time to read letters from God? Time to read the newspaper, and not time to read the Bible? Do you not feel ashamed at the idea, especially when actually put into language? You must find time, and if in no other way, by redeeming it from sleep, business, recreation, conversation, and other pursuits. How much time would it take daily to read, even with serious attention, a whole chapter? As to the generality of Christians, how many precious fragments of time might be gathered up from other occupations which are actually wasted to be employed on this high and holy engagement? Probably you wish for some directions for your Bible reading. A delight in reading of the Scriptures is the best guide. He that is in love with a book scarcely needs a rule to assist him in the perusal of it. He will carry it about with him, make himself acquainted with the author's design, take it out when a few minutes' leisure present themselves, store its contents in his memory, think of them often, and apply them as occasions may present themselves. Love to read the Scriptures, and you will be sure to read them with profit. A real lover of his Bible cannot be an unprofitable one. But if you still wish assistance, take the following rules. Rule 1. Read intelligently as to the design of the sacred volume. If you do not set out with a clear perception of an author's design, you will be in the dark all the way through. And what is the design of the Bible? As it respects God, it is to reveal himself not simply in the unity of his essence, but also in the trinity of his personality. It is God in Christ reconciling the world to himself, not the creating, but redeeming God, which is the great purpose of Revelation. It does reveal, and clearly reveals, God as the Creator. But this is subordinate in purpose and plan to the exhibition of God manifest in the flesh, redeeming a lost world from sin, Satan, death, and hell. Christ as the medium of making God known by the salvation of man is the end of the Bible. Search the scriptures, said he to the Jews, for they testify of me. John 5:39. Christ is the Alpha and the Omega of Revelation. The ceremonial law was the shadow of which he is the substance. The prophets testified of him. The Old Testament history contains the records of his ancestors. The Psalms of David celebrate his praises. The evangelists wrote the narrative of his life and death. The epistles contain the development of his doctrine, and the Apocalypse unfolds his future victories over his foes and the splendor of his reign to the end of time. All the lines of Revelation center in Christ. In all your studies of the Word, keep this in mind. Without allegorizing what is plain matter of fact and nothing more. Without spiritualizing what has one literal meaning. Still remember that the general design of the Bible is to testify of Christ and to reveal the moral character of God through him. But the second design of the Bible regards man, which is, through this glorious revelation of God, to restore him to the divine favor and image which he lost by the fall. Redemption through Christ is not simply to save us from hell, but to restore us to God, not only to his love, but to his likeness. Justification by faith in Christ is to the end that we might receive sanctification by the Spirit. Having these, glorification follows as a consequence. Take in this whole design in reading the Scriptures. Be ever looking for the object of faith, which is the death of Christ, for the object of love, which is the image of Christ, and for the object of hope, which is the coming of Christ. Remember that the Scriptures are given to form a particular character, a character which is distinguished by three things: holiness, spirituality, and heavenly mindedness. You must read to get this character, to maintain it, to perfect it. The Bible is a mold into which mind and heart and actions, fused, shall I say, by the fire of holy love, shall be poured so as to bring out a character corresponding to what is there revealed. You must read to drink into that spirit, to catch the temper, to imbibe the very tone of the Scripture. It should be a frequent reflection with us, yes, a habitual one, as we take up the Bible to say, this book is intended to form in me a particular character, to fashion my whole self after a prescribed manner. And am I, by reading it and studying it, answering to this end? Have I a Bible character? Is my mind a Bible mind? Is my heart a Bible heart? Is my life a Bible life? As the seal has impressed its own image upon the melted wax, has the Bible impressed its own character on me? Do others see the fruit and effect of my study of the Scriptures in my likeness to the Scriptures? Do I not only read the Bible, but am I one? A living, speaking, acting Bible? These questions are appropriate and momentous, and show for what purpose and in what way you are to peruse the sacred volume. Not only for consolation in trouble, not merely for directions in particular emergencies, much less merely to gratify curiosity in knowing its contents, or to furnish yourselves for theological controversy, but to acquire a holy and heavenly character and life.
1: That was John Engel James, portrayed by Jim McCants. So that's a lot of food for thought.
2: Yeah. And it was dense. Yeah. Sometimes it was hard for me to follow, but I wonder if on the app you have the chance to slow the audio down a little bit. I'm going to have to start doing that, especially with these that are so thick and full and meaty. It's so good to hear.
1: They're rich.
2: Yeah.
1: And instead of hearing disparagement, hear that they are rich. They're
2: yes.
1: thought-filled.
2: Yes.
1: So be ready with pauses. If you have a hard copy, go with that as well.
2: Now, he opened with this idea that this whole talk isn't something new.
1: Mm-hmm.
2: It is a remembrance, was the word that he used.
1: Yes. And around, we seem to devalue the old. And that happens in a lot of ways. Antiques are out. Yesterday's news. That's so whatever. And there's a real sense that you have to be young and new and fresh to be important or meaningful. And that really is a lie.
2: Mm.
1: Often it's the older thing that has the value, the experience, the knowledge. And we need to look to that as a guide and a guide.
3: Yeah, his quote is, improvement is likely to be promoted by considering what is old.
1: That is countercultural.
2: Yeah.
1: It is not what we do. New, fresh is better. It's in, it's real. And yet, that is not necessarily true. In fact, it isn't true.
2: Well, what came to my mind was Satan's oldest play is, did God really say that? To make us question the word of God.
1: Yes.
2: It's one of his oldest tricks.
1: Are you sure?
2: Yeah, are you sure God said that? So, of course, the solution would be one of the oldest things, and that would be the word of God.
1: Mm-hmm.
2: You don't want to just be a hearer of the word. You want to be a devout reader of it. And it led him to his point. Don't just rely on your pastor to preach the word. You have to read it for yourself.
1: You have to open it. You have to engage like any relationship. If you don't, you won't ever see God for who he is.
4: Otherwise, it stays knowledge, it stays in the head, and has a really hard time trickling down to our heart. And the Spirit tends to move within us the more we expose ourselves to his word.
2: And speaking of having his word in us, he gets into the common excuses people give for not reading the Bible.
1: There are many.
3: The first one is that, oh, I don't understand it. And of course, his response is, well, just like a new friend.
2: If you don't understand, just familiarize yourself with it. Spend more time in it. Like, instead of seeing that as an excuse, like, well, I don't want to read the Bible because I don't get it. He's saying, well, then that means you should read more of it.
1: Yeah.
2: Just like you get to know someone for the first time, spend more time with them, and you'll get to know their nuances and their speech and their patterns, habits, and all that stuff.
1: And when we get to know someone, we start easy.
2: Yeah.
1: We don't start hard. Go to Leviticus.
2: Scare away a lot of people that way. Yeah.
1: New Testament is there. You know, another is just, I don't have the time.
2: Right.
1: And the point would be, well, you eat, you sleep, you check up on the news in whatever way that you do. You do a lot of things. So you need to be intentional about this.
2: Ray Comfort's phrase is, what does he say? No Bible, no breakfast.
3: No read, no feed. He really puts scripture above even eating food. Which is the point that John Engel James makes in this talk. Also, people have so much time.
2: You ever see someone staring at their phone?
1: Yes.
2: Chances are they're not reading the Bible. Although
1: you can
2: on your phone.
1: There it is for
2: that
1: free.
2: That would be a great one.
1: Right. But check out your settings. There is an app that tracks, and you might be happy or appalled at how much time you have spent on that little device.
3: That's true. And then he also mentions, well, I
2: would get into the Bible, but I don't know where to start. I think the word he uses was a guide. I don't have a guide.
1: Yeah.
2: And I thought it was interesting because he immediately jumps to, well, clearly you don't love the scriptures enough. Like, it's almost offensive to say, well, I need help. And then he says, but I'll give you some help. Here's a guide.
1: Don't start with Leviticus.
2: No, right. But he gives one rule near the tail end of this particular part. One rule is to read intelligently. And then he explains what that means. He says, you have to know a sense of the author's design.
1: Mm-hmm.
2: Why was this book written?
1: Yeah.
2: Why did God give us his written word? And that will be like rule number one to know, okay, now that I understand this,
3: that's supposed to lead me through my reading of it.
4: And it's worth mentioning here that if you think of God as a judge who is waiting to know you,
1: it's going to be hard to open his word with that perspective and get good from it.
2: Yeah.
1: But if you can even entertain the thought that that might not be so, in fact, God is so loving of you.
4: But he can't wait to meet with you. That will change it completely.
3: Now, there is a part two to this talk.
2: And, of course, you need to download the Unshackled app if you want to hear this past episodes or a whole archive of episodes. 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And we'll look forward to hearing part two and the additional rules and suggestions that he gives us for reading the scriptures.
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Thanks for spending part of your day with us. If this season already feels like a long road, hear this promise from Isaiah 40. Those who hope in the Lord will renew their strength. God doesn't just give strength at the start. He keeps renewing it along the way. Stay tuned as we listen to this next song.

Hi, I'm Maggie. Paul reminds us in Philippians chapter 3 that he forgot what was behind and pressed on toward what was ahead. That's good encouragement for today. You're not defined by last year's mistakes. God invites you to move forward in grace, eyes fixed on him. Thanks for making this part of your day. Here's our next song.

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Remember this from Philippians chapter 4. You can bring everything to God in prayer, and His peace will guard your heart and mind. Take a deep breath. God's got you. Let's listen to this next song together.

0: This is KAKN NetNet, KAKD Billingham, KIGI Iquitlet, K275AW Manicotec, K280FE Iquitlet, the voice of Bristol Bay.
1: Well, that's our news. I'm Rich Thomason in Washington. Despite its ongoing defiance, at least publicly, President Trump is giving Iran another chance to avoid attack. Following an appeal by several Middle East allies, the president has paused a plan to renew attacks on Iran. Correspondent Jonathan Gambrell says it's not clear how this will impact the fragile ceasefire.
2: It's been shaky, to say the least. Just this weekend, we saw an attack on the Baraka nuclear power plant here in the United Arab Emirates. Now, the UAE hasn't said who it believes is responsible, but Iran and Iranian-backed Shia militias launched numerous drone attacks during the war. Iran itself hasn't claimed it, but it continues to show people in the street armed with weapons, insisting they're ready to resume the fight.
1: President Trump's key demand has not changed. Iran must never get a nuclear weapon. He's also demanding that Iran allow freedom of navigation in the Strait of Hormuz. A Romanian F-16 jet, part of NATO's air policing forces in the Baltics, is shot down that spot of a Ukrainian drone over southern Estonia. The latest in a string of incidents recently in which Ukrainian drones that were aimed at Russia have crossed or come down in NATO territory. Following a three-day strike that has closed New York's Long Island Railroad,
3: we're pleased to announce
0: that the parties have reached an agreement. Kevin Sexton, vice president of the Brotherhood of Locomotive Engineers and Trainmen.
3: Due to the nature of the negotiations, we cannot discuss the specifics. What I can say is we are looking forward to our members getting back to work and doing what they do best, which is serving the region.
1: LIRR train scheduled to start running again, at least a partial service schedule at noon. The railroad serves roughly a 250,000 commuters every day. On Wall Street, the Dow futures are down 102 points. NASDAQ futures off 238. This is SRN News. Faith is surging in Ukraine.
4: According to the Slavic Gospel Association, the privations of war have turned many in the country to the cross. SGA reports that more than 100 new evangelical churches have been opening their doors since the Russian invasion began. Igor Bandura of the Ukrainian Baptist Union adds that, quote, over 13,000 people have been baptized, significantly more than before the war. Churches are forming about a support system for the embattled nation. Michael Harrington reporting.
1: The Trump administration wants to take 14 acres of land outside El Paso that's owned by the Catholic Diocese of Las Cruces, New Mexico, to install a border barrier. The administration has filed a lawsuit against the diocese, which refuses to cede the land, arguing the seizure violates its First Amendment rights. The government is offering to pay nearly $200,000 for that strip of land because it is a high-traffic route for human smuggling. This is SRN News. Tense debates on redistricting have already played out across the South. Now, Republicans are looking to tweak the map in South Carolina.
5: Democrats upset as redistricting map wars erupt across the South in states like Alabama, Tennessee, and Florida. Now, South Carolina is in play. Republicans ramping up efforts to tweak the map with the goal of voting out Democrat Congressman Jim Clyburn in District 6. He says regardless, he's in it to win it, Clyburn telling CNN.
6: So I'm going to run, irrespective of what the makeup of the district might be.
7: Merrill Lynch is reporting.
1: Former Los Angeles police detective Mark Furman has died at home in Idaho. He had pleaded no contest to a perjury charge that related to his testimony at the O.J. Simpson murder trial back in the 1990s. Mark Furman was 74 years old.
0: More details at SRN News.

0: Welcome to the Wisdom Journey with Stephen Davey. Today's lesson brings you to one of the most important questions you'll ever answer. Who is Jesus Christ? Many people see him as a teacher or a good man, but the Bible makes a far greater claim. In this lesson, you'll hear what Scripture reveals about his true identity and why it matters for your life today. This is where your understanding of everything begins to take shape. Here's Stephen.
1: But today we begin our wisdom journey here in the New Testament, and in particular, the Gospels. Now, the word gospel in the Greek language means good news. And let me tell you, this is really good news. Now, the four gospel accounts written by Matthew, Mark, Luke, and John cover the life and ministry of Jesus Christ. And each of these authors, inspired, led along by the Holy Spirit, recorded eyewitness accounts of the Lord's life and ministry. They either saw it themselves or recorded the testimonies of other eyewitnesses. Now, we're only given about 52 days from the life and ministry of Jesus. I wish these Gospels, frankly, were 10 times longer. But keep this in mind. While we don't have everything we'd like to know about the Lord Jesus, we've been given enough to know to become convinced that he is indeed the Messiah, the Son of God, the Savior of all who believe in him. The Gospel of John spells out that purpose of the Gospel accounts here in chapter 20 and verse 30. Now, Jesus did many other signs in the presence of the disciples, which are not written in this book, but these are written so that you may believe that Jesus is the Christ, the Son of God, and that by believing, you may have life in his name. Now, before we sail any further, let me sort of unfold a map out on the deck, so to speak, as we prepare to set sail through the Gospels. Let me tell you, wherever you are right now, whoever you are, I want you to know I'm thrilled that you've joined me in this wisdom journey through God's Word. Some of you might not know Jesus as your Savior, and I'm praying that this journey will sort of sail you right into the harbor of salvation and security and eternal safety in Christ. Now, right before we raise the sails, so to speak, and set off, you need to understand that we're going to study the Gospels chronologically. That is, we're going to study them in the order in which the events took place. Now, this will eliminate any repetition we find in these four accounts. But more importantly, I want to give you the sense of what it might have been like to be following Jesus through his life right up to the cross, his resurrection, and his ascension into heaven. So that you might expect us to begin with Jesus' birth. But first, we need to hear the announcement from John. By the way, John wrote after Matthew, Mark, and Luke, and he has no doubt their books to use as a reference. And John opens with a declaration of some key truths about Jesus Christ. He sort of gives us here in John chapter 1 the resume of the Lord. Several truths I want to point out. Truth number one is this, that Jesus Christ is eternal deity. We read here in verse 1, "In the beginning was the Word, and the Word was with God, and the Word was God." He was in the beginning with God. So first, we need to understand here that the Word is Jesus Christ. In fact, there in verse 14, it tells us, "The Word became flesh and dwelt among us."
0: Now, back here in verse 1, there are three critical phrases we need to understand. And the first one is this, "In the beginning was the Word."
1: Now, that declares Jesus to be eternally existent. In other words, he didn't come into being at his earthly birth.
0: He existed as God the Son from eternity past. Then you have the second phrase, "And the Word was with God." Now, that describes Jesus as intimately close with the Godhead. Then the third phrase, "And the Word was God." That clearly tells us that Jesus is nothing less than deity or divine.
2: In fact, an interesting verb appears three times in verse 1. It's the verb was. In the beginning was the Word, and the Word was with God, and the Word was God. This Greek verb tense communicates an ongoing, eternal state. You can actually expand the translation here to read, in the beginning was, and is, and always will be, the Word. And the Word was, and is, and always will be, with God. And the Word was, and is, and always will be, God. So you can't miss it here. Truth number one, Jesus Christ is, and always has been, and always will be, eternal deity. Now here's a second truth John introduces, and that is this. Jesus Christ is the eternal explanation. Also, in verse 1, you have three times where the expression appears, the Word. In the beginning was the Word, and the Word was with God, and the Word was God. This is the Greek word logos. Logos can also be translated explanation. So read it that way with me for a moment. In the beginning was the explanation, and the explanation was with God. And the explanation was God. Now, you need to understand that to the Greek mind, the first century world, receiving any explanation from God was impossible. In fact, several hundred years before the birth of Christ, Plato said to his philosopher friends, you know, it may be that someday there will come forth from God a word, a logos, an explanation. He said, who will reveal all mysteries and make everything plain. Well, guess what? The explanation has just arrived from heaven in the flesh. And just what does the Word explain for us? Well, for one thing, the Lord answers one of humanity's most troubling questions. Where do we come from? You know, today billions of dollars are spent looking out into the universe trying to answer that question. Well, here's the answer. Verse 3, all things were made through him, and without him was not anything made that was made. So Jesus Christ is not only eternally divine, he's not only the divine explanation, that is a divine truth, he's also the divine creator. That's the third great truth we find in these verses, that Jesus Christ is the creator of all things. The Bible tells us in its very first verse, back in Genesis chapter 1, verse 1, in the beginning, God created the heavens and the earth. And now, well, here comes John's gospel, verse 1. In the beginning was the Word. And then in verse 3, we're told that Jesus was the creative agent. He was the Word that came forth from the Godhead. The first words of creation in Genesis chapter 1, verse 3, were spoken by Jesus. Let there be light. The Apostle Paul clarifies that in Colossians chapter 1, verse 16. For by him all things were created, speaking of Jesus, in heaven and on earth, visible and invisible, whether thrones or dominions or rulers or authorities, all things were created through him and for him. Now, let me tell you, the human race, of course, doesn't like the idea that God the Son and for him. Now, let me tell you, the human race, of course, doesn't like the idea

0: wouldn't go that far.
1: Well, just listen to John's Gospel at chapter 10 and verse 33. Some Jewish people are trying to stone Jesus to death. And why are they trying to kill him? Well, they say right here to Jesus, "It is not for a good work that we're going to stone you, but for blasphemy, because you, being a man, make yourself God." Well, he was abundantly clear to his audience that Jesus claimed to be more than a man. Here's the good news. If Jesus Christ is indeed the divine creator, then the rest of the Bible must be telling the truth about Jesus, that he did indeed die for your sins, that he can, in fact, take you to heaven one day. And listen, if Jesus Christ is the king of the universe, he has the right to be king over your life and mine. If you're troubled or feeling hopeless, and maybe you're asking right now today, you know, what's the purpose of my life? Well, the answer is found in Jesus Christ. Let him become your Savior. Let him be your shepherd. Because Jesus Christ is who he is. He can do for you what he says. He'll keep every promise he ever made. In fact, we're going to hear a lot of promises as we begin our journey through the life and ministry, the good news of Jesus. Well, we're out of time for today, but until next time, beloved, may the grace of the Lord Jesus Christ and the love of God and the fellowship of the Holy Spirit be with you all. Amen.
2: 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Thanks for joining us. Today's lesson makes it clear that Jesus Christ is not only a teacher, but the eternal creator and God in the flesh. 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

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As you make plans or set goals, hold on to this truth. God is faithful. The same God who carried you through last year will carry you through this one too. Thanks for making us a part of your day.

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Isaiah 53 reminds us that he was pierced for my transgressions and crushed for my iniquities. Jesus endured all of that for me and for you. By his stripes, we are made whole today.

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1: When Christ is your foundation, no season can shake you. Stay with us as we head into this next song.

0: Hi, my name is Maggie.
1: I was thinking about how David faced Goliath with faith instead of fear. David knew that God was with him. God is with us too, no matter what we're facing. Let's head into the next song.

0: This is KKNACNAC, KKD Dillingham, KIGI Iggy Ogig, K275AW Manicotic, K280FE Egigig, the voice of Bristol Bay, now streaming online at KKN.org.
1: Fire News, Summit Commission in Washington. At the request of some of the Mideast allies, President Trump hitting the pause button on a planned attack on Iran.
2: I think the benefactors here are clearly those Gulf states who, had there been a U.S. attack on Iran and Iran had retaliated, it could have been those Gulf states that would have been in the immediate firing line. I think what is also interesting about what the president said is that he seems to be a little bit more optimistic this time that a deal is potentially just around the corner than he has been on previous occasions.
1: And that's the BBC's Peter Bowes. Kentucky is among six states holding primaries today. GOP Congressman Thomas Massie being challenged by retired Navy Special Forces veteran Ed Gallrine, who is endorsed by President Trump. It is the most expensive House primary contest ever. Tentative contract agreement ends. New York's Long Island Railroad strike service to resume early this afternoon. Investigators plan to execute search warrants as they investigate yesterday's deadly shooting outside the largest mosque in San Diego.
3: This is the Islamic Center location. We are considering this a hate crime until it's not.
1: San Diego Police Chief Scott Wall says a security guard was among those killed. The two suspects, ages 17 and 19, were found dead, apparently of self-inflicted gunshot wounds. Lawyers of the man accused of killing Charlie Kirk will make their case today to close portions of a July hearing and seal some of the evidence. Former L.A. Police Detective Mark Furman has died. He pleaded no contest to a perjury charge relating to his testimony at the O.J. Simpson murder trial. Mark Furman was 74. On Wall Street, the Dow is down 378 points. This is SRN News. Is religion gaining or losing influence in the U.S.?
4: According to a new poll from the Pew Research Center, 37% of Americans believe that faith is gaining purchase in society, and that's the highest percentage in nearly 25 years. On the other hand, 61% of respondents think that religion is losing influence, but that group is shrinking from a high of 70% 5 years ago. Roughly half of all Americans say the influence of faith in the country is a good thing. Michael Harrington reporting.
1: The social media platform X is pledging to crack down on anti-Semitic and terrorist content in Britain at the behest of the country's media regulator. The platform taking several steps, including restricting access in the UK to accounts operated by or on behalf of Muslim terrorist groups that the country has banned. Britain's Jewish community numbers about 300,000 people. It has faced growing attacks online as well as in the streets of the UK. This is SRN News. There is some temporary relief for countries wishing to buy oil from Vladimir Putin.
5: Treasury Secretary Scott Bessent says the U.S. will give a 30-day extension for countries to import Russian oil already in tankers at sea. That extends a temporary policy reversal aimed at reducing oil supply shortages caused by the Iran war. Bessent notes the policy will also help poorer countries who are especially in need of oil. However, there is a downside as the temporary lifting of sanctions could help Russia finance its ongoing war in Ukraine. Bob Agnew reports.
1: Swatch's new Royal Pop pocket watch sparking chaos around the globe. The watchmaker says there is no shortage despite weekend crowds and fights at stores. Police in Paris used tear gas and a fistfight broke out in Milan. Long lines formed in London, Singapore, and New York. It watch retails for about $400, but resells for 10 times that amount on the world markets. SRNNews.com.
6: Hi, I'm Johnny Erickson Tata. And for most of my quadriplegic life, I've had to give up. I've had to surrender so many things.
3: Like the ability to use my hands, or walk, or run, or go where I want to go when I want to go there.
6: But you know what? For each precious thing I've surrendered, I have discovered a far greater satisfaction and joy. Just like Paul said in Philippians, for the sake of Jesus, I've discarded everything else, counting it all as nothing so that I might gain Christ. Really, friend, Jesus is worth it. He is ecstasy beyond compare, and it's worth leaving everything behind in order to draw closer to Him. Are you feeling the nudge to surrender something precious to the Lord? Can you do it for the sake of Christ? Well, let me assure you that what you lose will not even compare to the riches you will gain. Like I often say, there really are more important things in life than that.

0: safe to say none of us are perfect parents. Today on Truth for Life, Alistair Begg addresses some of the most common mistakes well-meaning parents make. Find out what matters most in our parenting priorities and where we can turn for support and guidance. We're focusing on Paul's warning to Christian fathers found in Colossians chapter 3.
1: Verse 21, fathers, do not provoke your children, lest they become discouraged. We've been learning, at least I hope we've been learning, how the instruction that is provided here and elsewhere in the Bible concerning the Christian home,
0: how it benefits not only those who dwell within the Christian home, but it also benefits society, makes an impact on a culture, when it becomes obvious to people who look on
1: that Jesus is actually the king, that Jesus presides over the family life and in the home.
0: It's very challenging, isn't it, to put it in those terms, at least I find it so,
1: to realize that it is our home life, our family life, set within the context of our church family life, that is then to provide a significant advertisement for the Christian faith. And not least of all in this express area concerning fatherhood. Now, when we read the Bible, we read it in light of the then, we read it in light of the now. We do not live in Colossae, we live in Cleveland. I think we all recognize that. We do not live in the first century, we live in the 21st century. And so we need to understand at least a little of what Paul, if you like, was dealing with, and then to apply that to what it means for us. And I say just briefly,
0: in Roman civilization, it was a tough and a dangerous place for children because of the father's power, the patria potestas, as it was.
1: It was absolute. The power of the father had complete control. He could make his children work in the fields in chains.
0: He could punish them as he liked and as much as he chose,
1: and he was even capable and able by Roman law to sell his children into slavery. Well, you say, well, I can understand why Paul would have written this. It's a grave concern, isn't it? Yes, and we come to it at a very different time and in a different place. Well, of course, we know what it is for fathers to be abusive towards their children and all that that means for children who are vulnerable in that context. But I wonder if it wouldn't be fairer to say that children in our day are not so much endangered by the patria potestas, the father's power, or by his aggression,
0: that children in our day are endangered by the father's absence. Sheldon Thomas, a former gang member
1: and the one who leads an organization called Gangs Line, in addressing this, points to number one, bad parenting, number two, absent fathers,
0: number three, bad role models, as the key contributory factors
1: in young men drifting into the gang culture. Now, clearly, it is far more complex than that, but whatever else is involved, those things are almost inevitably there. So whether the context is first century Roman culture or 21st century American or Western culture, we need the light of the Word of God to shine into the darkness, and shine it does. Now, as I say, the text is straightforward, isn't it? Fathers, do not provoke your children lest they become discouraged. I think we can answer three simple questions. Who is being addressed?
0: What is it that they are to avoid doing? And why is it so important? So first of all, who is Paul addressing? Well, you say, well, it's very obvious, isn't it? He's addressing fathers.
1: Yes, but he is addressing specifically Christian fathers. You say, well, is the distinction important? Yes, it is very important. It is customary for God to be referred to
0: as everyone's father, right? I think of that, that God is father by creation.
1: And it is true that God has a kind of fatherhood by creation. But interestingly, when you read the Bible does not generally use the term father of God as creator, but rather it reserves it for those who have become God's spiritual children through faith in God's Son. I want you to understand that. I'm not saying that it doesn't. I'm saying that the general way in which father is used in the Bible is not generically in terms of all people by creation, but specifically in relationship to God's self-revelation as Father, Son, and Holy Spirit. It is only, the Bible tells us, as we come to trust in the Lord Jesus Christ, as we come to believe in Him, as we come to receive Him, that we are given the right to become the children of God. Now, it's very, very important that we understand that. And you can look for it and you will find it reinforced, not only in the record of the Gospels, but as we read the letters. So, for example, that is why Paul makes the point that we are justified by faith through the Lord Jesus Christ. We are put right with God, even though we know ourselves to be sinners. When he writes later on in Romans, he points out the wonder of what has happened to us in that we have been adopted into God's family. So, as we believe, as we receive the Lord Jesus, we are then welcomed into a family by grace
0: to which we do not belong by nature. Are you listening? I wouldn't be at all surprised if I'm speaking now to a father within earshot of me by whatever means, either as you look upon me or as you hear me through a box in your car.
1: And here you are as a father, doing your best, aware of your feelings,
0: looking somewhere, everywhere for ideas, for principles.
1: You've even begun to come along to church in the hope that somehow or another there will be some religious pegs that you can lay hold of to help you. But you have not yet come to trust through Jesus in God as your Father. And to you I say, O come to the Father through Jesus the Son. Who is he addressing? Paul is addressing Christian fathers within the church family concerning their role in the physical family. Secondly, what is it that these fathers mustn't do?
0: You see it in the text before you. Fathers, do not provoke. You see it in the text before you. Fathers, do not provoke.

0: is one of the great divides in our day, isn't it? The whole place of the rise of feminism and everything that has come along with it over time, challenging at its very heart God's order. So apparently bright and enlightened and so on. And yet, no, the Bible is very clear. Well, what are we not to do? Well, we're not to provoke our children or to irritate them. The King James Version has, provoke not your children to anger. In other words, dealing with them in such a way that their response is clearly not submission, but is rejection.
1: Now the point is further, step further. Namely, that the love and grace which our Heavenly Father has displayed in Jesus in dealing with us as earthly fathers. This is why it's so important we understand this distinction.
0: He's not just addressing the idea of God Father as created. He's talking about redeemed man.
1: So that we know as fathers that the love that God has given us is an undeserved love.
0: That the grace that he continues to provide for us is just beyond our ability to comprehend. That we are sustained by it and kept by it because we're wretched at heart. We're sinful at heart. We haven't been made righteous in Jesus. We've been set right before God in Jesus. We're sinful. Therefore, we recognize that since God has loved us in this way, here is love. Herein is love, not that we loved God, but that he loved us and sent his Son to be the atoning sacrifice for our sins. And so the point is straightforward, that if that is the way in which the Father has lavished his love upon us, that then is to be the hallmark of the treatment of our children,
1: who is sufficient for these things. This is Christian.
0: This is the enabling of the Holy Spirit. This is not a long list of things you're supposed to do. Try your best and see how many you can get out of 10. That's religion. No. So instead of crushing them
1: with our dictates, we have to cultivate them by grace.
0: I just made a list of 10 things that are easily, at least in my understanding, a mechanism for provoking my children. And I think all of us may find ourselves far too quickly on the wrong side of this track. One straightforward is over severity. Just the father is an ogre. Wait till your father gets home. Instead of they're going, yeah, we can't wait. They're like, oh, no. Secondly, inconsistency. It matters today. It doesn't matter tomorrow. It mattered an hour ago. It's important here. It's not important now.
1: The children don't know how to react. Thirdly, constant fault finding.
0: Why can't you? Why have you? Constantly scolding our children. Fourthly, favoritism. Whether we make the favorites, the boy next door, the girl up the street, the person that you saw at the school program, whatever,
1: why couldn't you do something like that? Why do you just sit around in here all day?
0: Why are you always there? What the thing? Provoking our children. Fifthly, belittling their achievements. You know, somebody, and I don't know where I got this from in the past, but somebody said that the key to being a father is being able to say that soap on a rope is your favorite present of all time. Right? Because that was the extent of it. I did this. I made it myself. I attached the string. And they see us as it's set aside, and we move on.
1: Sixthly, and it follows from it, doesn't it, failing to show appreciation for their attempts to please, for their kindnesses. Seventhly, by our neglect.
0: I don't think these statistics really amount to very much, but every so often someone will produce a piece that says, you know, the average American father spends X minutes with his children
1: in a day or in a week.
0: And don't let's confuse being in their company with actually spending time with them. Don't let's include sitting, watching something as time spent. No, failure

0: neglect. Eighthly, expecting too much of them. Why do we do this? We're not that great ourselves. Now, it's one thing to set goals for our children, but it's another thing to constantly be pushing the bar out and beyond them again and again to the point where they just don't know where to go. Ninthly, restricting their freedom.
1: Now, yes, we have to protect them, but we mustn't overprotect them. And that actually would be the tenth thing. Overprotection.
0: I think it's a feature, isn't it? Apparently. And it is complex, I recognize. There are many factors involved in it, but it's not unusual to hear people say, you know, I used to get up in the morning and the summer days, and I'd go out, get on my bicycle, I'd be gone all day, and I'd come back, and my mother was glad that I came back, and frankly, she was glad that I was gone. And you say, well, that's terrific. That was a different day, and it was a different day. And so there's been an inevitable correction in relationship to the strangeness of the society in which we live and so on. So that desire for a framework that is secure is entirely legitimate and entirely understandable, but the overprotection of our children is harming them and will provoke many of them to anger. Why can't I be free? You see, unless we allow our children to learn the principle of reaping what they sow, they never learn it. Do not leave your bicycle in the park, unattended, over there to walk.
1: Who cares? Come back.
0: No, the bicycle is gone. I need you to buy me another bicycle. Don't you worry, honey. I'll get you a better bicycle this time. What a shame. What a naughty No. No.
1: I told you. You disobeyed me. There's an impact.
0: You want to talk entitlement? The Bible is so obviously clear. And the command is so straightforward. And the challenge is huge. Because it is all too easy to fall down on the wrong side. To either indulge and spoil our children, or to humiliate and suppress the children. And that's why, actually, as we've said from the very beginning, we desperately need one another. The husband needs the wife, and there is a peculiar challenge in being a single parent. And some of you know that.
1: And that's why I'm saying, that's why the Bible is saying, that the only way that we're going to be able to raise our children in a Christian ethos is when we understand that what's happening in our family is set within the context of the church family,
0: so that there are uncles and there are aunts and so on, and someone's an only child, and maybe the lady is widowed now, and the child is growing up alone like that.
1: There are the people that will come around and say, I can invest my life in this, I can be a part of this.
0: Who is going to take on the challenge of mentoring in a culture that is increasingly filled with gangs? Well, don't do it. Do the reverse. And sometimes the husband has to acknowledge that his wife's coercion, direction, encouragement is absolutely vital. And so we recognize that to be the case. Who is it that's being addressed? The fathers. What is it that they are not to do? Provoke their children to anger. And thirdly and finally, why is this important?
1: Well, they're told, lest they become discouraged. If you come down too hard on them, you'll crush their spirits. If you overcorrect them, they'll grow up feeling inferior and frustrated.
0: By our provocations, we may actually cause them to be discouraged and just give up. So the warning is clear. It's inherent in what is being said,
1: albeit briefly. The danger of rules without love, of law without grace.
0: Realizing that these things are to be understood and applied because it's what the Bible says. Because it's what the Bible says. The culture doesn't really buy this at all. It never actually has, but in our day, more so than ever. I gave you 10, I'm going to give you 6, and I'm not going to elaborate on them. I'm just going to make 6 statements concerning our children. What are they? Well, in no particular order, number one, they're special. Special. They're sinful. They're silly. They're selfish. They're sensitive.
1: And they're souls. They're souls. The arrival of a child confronts us with an existence
0: that is now commenced for eternity. For eternity. That's our great concern.
1: Their eternal well-being. Now the Bible has arrived, as I say, and in this little
0: series of studies we have been confronted by the fact that our failure to believe this or to apply it, and to apply it in a timely way, in a spirit-enabled way, in a grace-filled way, our failure to do so may actually find us losing out to the power of a rebel heart. The power of a rebel heart. We are by nature rebels. Rebels against the authority of God. Rebels against those whom God puts in authority over us, and so on.
1: I remembered in something that my old boss had written, he told the story there of Stephen Anderson, who Captain Stephen Anderson, he was a military guy, and he retained that title even in his days back in civilian life.
0: But he was an evangelist with the Church of Scotland, and he worked very, very effectively amongst young people and teenagers in particular, and
1: he was the leader in camps and so on. And then it recounts how on one occasion Stephen Anderson had,
0: in dealing with the leadership team that he had in the camp, sensed in one of the young ladies who was part of his leadership team a lack of peace and a lack of assurance. She just seemed somehow or another to be off kilter. And he said that he felt led to say to this girl, without knowing anything, he said he felt led to say to this girl, listen, your father, your earthly father, only really loved you as a success. But your heavenly father
1: loves you for yourself. The girl deserves in tears. And she tells Stephen of how disappointed her father had been.
0: That she had been born a girl. That she had not entered into the family business. And the unconditional love of our heavenly father flooded over her
1: to bring her a new relief and an unutterable joy.
0: Some of us need to find peculiar hope in that kind of illustration. Fathers, let's not provoke our children, lest they become discouraged. I say again, I think perhaps some of us need to settle this issue of knowing God in a personal, living way as Father. In embracing his love to us in Jesus, in accepting the provision that he has made for our own sinful, foolish hearts, and then
1: resting upon the direction of the Bible and the enabling of the Holy Spirit to seek to do and that we come to do.
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4: Yeah, I feel real bad. 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
5: Everyone loves a hero, but most heroes don't feel like one when the moment arrives. Today, on Unsafe for Living, Chuck Swindoll continues his study of Esther, and he'll bring us to a pivotal crossroads in her story. One person, one moment, one impossible choice. Chuck explores what it really means to stand alone when everything is at stake, and why God may have placed you exactly where you are for such a time as this. Chuck titled his message, Thinking and Saying That's Right, Regardless.
6: For Esther's people in Persia, life had turned bleak overnight. Because of a wicked plan born in the anti-Semitic mind of a man named Haman, every Jew in the nation was suddenly living on borrowed time. Think of it. Before the year was out, their epitaphs would be chiseled in stone. What a frightening thought. The capital city of Susa was thrown into a state of confusion and panic. Can this really be true? Can there be anyone who could change the plan?
7: Or delay it? Or completely abolish it? The Jews were absolutely devastated. Today we pick up the account in the book of Esther, chapter 4.
6: I'll be reading this passage from the New American Standard Bible. Chapter 4, verse 1 begins, When Mordecai learned all that had been done,
7: he tore his clothes, put on sackcloth and ashes,
6: and went out into the midst of the city and wailed loudly and bitterly. He went as far as the king's gate, for no one was to enter the king's gate clothed in sackcloth. In each and every province where the command and decree of the king came, there was great mourning among the Jews, with fasting, weeping, and wailing, and many lay on sackcloth and ashes. Then Esther's maidens and her eunuchs came and told her, And the queen writhed in great anguish, and she sent garments to clothe Mordecai, that he might remove his sackcloth from him,
7: but he did not accept them. Then Esther summoned Hatak from the king's eunuchs, whom the king had appointed to attend her, and ordered him to go to Mordecai to learn what this was and why it was.
6: So Hatak went out to Mordecai to the city square in front of the king's gate.
7: Mordecai told him all that had happened to him and the exact amount of money
6: that Haman had promised to pay to the king's treasuries for the destruction of the Jews. He also gave him a copy of the text of the edict which had been issued in Susa for their destruction, that he might show Esther and inform her, and to order her to go into the king to implore his favor and to plead with him for her people. Now, verse 13. Then Mordecai told them to reply to Esther, "Do not imagine that you in the king's palace can escape any more than all the Jews. For if you remain silent at this time, relief and deliverance will arise for the Jews from another place, and you and your father's house will perish. And who knows whether you had not attained royalty for such a time as this?" Then Esther told them to reply to Mordecai, "Go, assemble all the Jews who were found in Susa, and fast for me. Do not eat or drink for 3 days, night or day. I and my maidens also will fast in the same way. And thus I will go in to the king, which is not according to the law. And if I perish, I perish." So Mordecai went away and did just as Esther had commanded him.
8: 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Chuck titled today's message, "Thinking and Saying What's Right, Regardless."
9: In an overpopulated world, how easy it is to underestimate the significance of one. I mean, let's face it, there are so many people doing so many things that are so important and they are so gifted. Who needs me? What can I, as a single individual, contribute to the great, vast, overwhelming needs of our world? I like the way Edward Hale put it. I am only one, but still, I am one. I cannot do everything, but still, I can do something. And because I cannot do everything, I will not refuse to do the something that I can do. What a great statement in a world like ours. There is only one you. Only one person with your exact heritage, precise series of events in the pilgrimage and sufferings of life that have brought you to this hour. Only one with your personal convictions, your makeup, your skills, your appearance, your touch, your voice, your style, your mark. Only one. History and biblical truth are full of accounts of individuals who have made a difference. Think of the military battles that were won because of one person. Think of the artists and the contribution of their lives, whether Michelangelo or Da Vinci or Brahms or Beethoven. Think of the scientific geniuses, the technological experts that have made a contribution that have changed the course of history. Think of the preachers, the clergymen, the ministers, down through time, that stood alone in the gap and made a difference. You say, yeah, but wait a minute. Those are all incredible people. Those are sort of genius types. Granted, some are. Some were. When I read God's Word, I don't find a series of stories about great crusades and citywide revivals and mass meetings and God's attention upon an entire country or an entire community. I find one person here who made a difference and set the pace or cut a swath or stood in the gap and made the way. It's an account from Genesis to Revelation of how God's hand was on one man or one woman in an era. And as a result, history was made. Listen to some verses that declare this. "For the eyes of the Lord move to and fro throughout the earth that he may strongly support those whose heart," singular, "is completely his 2 Chronicles 16:9. Now the Lord saw, and it was displeasing in his sight, that there was no justice. And he saw that there was no man, and was astonished that there was no one to intercede. Isaiah 59:15-16. Roam to and fro through the streets of Jerusalem, and look now and take note, and see in her open squares if you can find a man.
7: If there is one who does justice, who seeks the truth, then I will pardon her. Jeremiah 5:1.
9: And I searched for a man among them who should build up the wall and stand in the gap before me for the land, that I should not destroy it. But I found no one.
7: Ezekiel 22:30. One more, they forgot God, their Savior, who had done great things in Egypt,
9: awesome things by the Red Sea. Therefore he said that he would destroy them had not Moses, his chosen one, stood in the breach before him to turn away his wrath from destroying them. Only one. Only one missionary gets into an area and a tribe is reached. Only one statesman stands alone and a country is saved. Only one strong-willed and determined citizen says, I stand against this evil. And a community changes its direction.
7: And a city follows suit. All of this is a perfect introduction for the 4th chapter of the book of Esther, which we are studying.
9: Unusual book, because it never once mentions the name of God per se. He's woven through the tapestry of all the chapters,
7: admittedly, but he has never once declared. He is working through the lives of individuals, but his name is never once mentioned
9: specifically in all the book of Esther. Remember the background to where we are today? The Jews had been threatened with extermination. Wicked Haman has influenced the king, King Ahasuerus, the king of Persia. And he has said to the king, because of this plan I have set up, it is possible for me to pour this money into your treasuries and for us to rid the land of these people who will not bow down and worship you as the king. Agree with me and we will set a date. Sure enough, Ahasuerus gave him the okay,
7: and plans were underway. Look at verse 13 of chapter 3, and you'll see it in one verse. Letters were sent by couriers to all the king's provinces
9: to destroy, to kill, and to annihilate all the Jews, both young and old, women and children, in one day, the 13th day of the 12th month,
7: which is the month Adar. And to seize their possessions as plunder. That's the plan.
9: It has the makings of the worst kind of Holocaust. The Jews will no longer be in our land. We'll be rid of these people. In case you wonder what impact it had on the community, look at the last word in the 3rd chapter. Confusion. While Haman and Ahasuerus sat over their drinks at the table in the palace, the Jews wandered in bewilderment and disillusionment, wondering, how can we continue? How can we exist? You talk about time for one person, but who could do it?
7: I mean, this is in the days of the laws of the Medes and the Persians, and when an edict was set forth, it was final. Nobody changed the plan. Certainly no Jew.
9: What a day for a heroic patriot to step forward. And her name is Esther.
7: Follow the story as we find the response of the people, beginning at verse 1 of chapter 4.
9: They are lost in mourning and weeping. When Mordecai learned all that had been done, he tore his clothes, put on sackcloth and ashes, and went out into the midst of the city and wailed loudly and bitterly. We read of sackcloth and ashes, but it's seldom explained to us. It was common in those days to wear loose-fitting, dark-colored garments made of goat's hair. and they hung on you like a large gunny sack. When in bankruptcy, or in mortal loss, or living with a dread disease, or having buried a family, or a mate, or a child, or having been through some terrible disaster in one's home, or in one's city, the people would commonly wear these dark, coarse clothes, and they would take ashes and get fists fulls of them and would throw them on themselves, and they would be covered with them and appear as unclean. Or they would even sit in the midst of a cold ash heap and throw the ashes on themselves as an expression of their grief. In our land, we do not express our sorrow and mourning. We hold it in. Even when a president is assassinated, there is a dark veil that hangs over the face of the first lady, now a widow, and we don't even see her tears. And people speak graciously and gratefully of her strength in time of mourning. Not so in the East. You and I have seen many pictures, often on television, of great mobs as they push a casket through the crowd, and they scream, and they cry out, and they speak verses from their sacred word, and they claw at the casket, and they wail, and they mourn. That's what is here. This is in Persia. Mordecai holds nothing back, and in sackcloth and ashes, he stumbles toward the gate of the palace. But he isn't allowed in because he's considered unclean. Verse 2. He went as far as the king's gate, for no one was to enter the king's gate clothed in sackcloth. One wonders if he has in mind the hope of getting the attention of the queen. For it's doubtful she knew much, if anything, of this edict. She lives in the secluded environment, the indulgence of that lovely palace. She doesn't concern herself with the people of the streets. He thought, if only I could get her attention. It isn't just in Susa, the capital. In each and every province where the command and decree of the king came, there was great mourning among the Jews, and fasting and weeping and wailing, and many lay on sackcloth and ashes. It's a picture of incredible mourning and loss and sorrow. Have you noticed, by the way, how suffering brings the people together? It forces us to grab hands and shoulders with one another and to pull together. Suffering never ruined a nation. Affluence does, but not suffering. Not hardship. It pushes everybody to the same level with the same goal of survival. And so these Jews weep and wail and fast together. Esther's maidens and her eunuchs came and told her, I'm sure they mentioned the presence of Mordecai at the palace gates. The queen writhed in great anguish. Remember, this is her home. These are her roots. She wonders who's died. What's been lost? Why the sorrow? She can't speak to Mordecai directly. So she sent garments to clothe Mordecai that he might remove his sackcloth from him. She hopes that perhaps in a change of clothing, he would be allowed entrance and she could dialogue with him about what had happened. He refused it, would not accept it. Then Esther summoned Hathach from the king's eunuchs, I'm sure one of the runners, one of her trusted assistants, whom the king had appointed to attend her, and ordered him to go to Mordecai to learn what this was and why it was. She doesn't know. She has no idea. So Hathach went out to Mordecai to the city square in front of the king's gates, and Mordecai, watch carefully, told him all that had happened to him and the exact amount of money that Haman had promised to pay to the king's treasuries for the destruction of the Jews. First time she ever heard this. He also gave a copy of the text of the edict, which had been issued in Susa for their destruction, that he might show Esther and inform her. I am impressed with the accuracy with which Mordecai carries out his job. He informs her of all that had happened. He specifies the exact amount of money in the deal. And he even sends along a text of the edict. He says, have her read this. This is with the king's signet from the king's ring. This is exactly what he has said. Why do I make such a point of this? Because we live in a day of hearsay. How few there are who pass along information that is exact and precise and reliable. Do you? Have you ever asked your response to a certain issue that has to do with information that could hurt or hinder another? Are you very careful with what you say? Do you have the facts? Do you present texts? Do you prove the information to be exactly right? I hope so. Time couldn't allow me to name the people who have been hurt by rumor and innuendo and exaggeration and hearsay. Maybe you as well. Forgive this personal illustration, but it happens to me a lot. I had a fellow write me this last week, and he said, tell me when you almost committed suicide. I heard this past week that when you spoke to name the group that you had mentioned that you had almost taken your life. I thought back, when was that?
10: I have never almost taken my life. I remembered speaking in a group, and I spoke of some strains and difficulties in ministry, and I'm sure the person who read that led into that a little more than I ever even implied, and it makes a lot better story if Swindoll's about to take his life. And he decided that that's really what I meant. It's not what I meant. Up in the Northwest, word is out that I'm divorced. And so rather regularly, I have to send word up there. I have never married before. If you knew how young I was when I married the first time, you'd know that I'd had been a child groom to have married before. This is the same woman that's been willing to stay with me all these years. That's the amazing thing. That's what's remarkable. Be careful what you say about an individual. Be careful how you say it. Be careful that the person gets the right message. Review it. Give proof or be quiet. Mordecai knows that he has put the issue on the line for Esther. And he knows if she acts on this, it could mean her life. This is no time for rumor.
9: In fact, the last of verse 8 says, order her to go into the king to implore his favor and to plead with him for her people. Tell her that's what she's to do. No one knows she's Jewish. No one will know until she says it. Now, there's the hook. Does one person make a difference? Would that Jewess make a difference to the nation? Would anyone have more the ear of the king than the queen? James Hastings writes, Mordecai contemplated this bitter necessity. He gazed upon it till his eyes were a fountain of tears. He studied the situation till the iron entered into his very soul. Then he made his appeal to Queen Esther to stand forward as the savior of her people. I'm certain that when he saw Hathach and when he stood there in his sackcloth and ashes, he thought, this is the moment. This is my only chance. Tell Esther to stand in the gap. Tell her to stand alone. Hathach comes back, verse 9, and relates Mordecai's words to Esther. Esther spoke to Hathach and ordered him to reply to Mordecai.
10: Now, before I read it, let's not be too harsh with Esther. And before you sit there feeling like a Nathan Hale or Patrick Henry, that you would have never responded like that, remember, you're surrounded by friends in a very comfortable place in the daylight. And there are no armed soldiers outside, and there was no threat on your race. Just remember, you are in a very protected situation, in a bubble of security. How easy for all of us to be brave when we're all together. Let's not be too harsh with her first response. I can identify. I can understand it.
7: Esther said, verse 11, all the king's servants and the people of the king's provinces know that for any man or woman who comes to the king, to the inner court, who is not summoned, he has but one law, that he be put to death.
11: Unless the king holds out to him the golden scepter so that he may live.
10: And I have not been summoned to come to the king for these 30 days. I mean, I haven't even seen the man. I don't even know what his feelings are toward me now. I'm not sure I can do that. It's a dilemma. You see, Mordecai knew Esther. He had reared her. He had trained her. He knew how far he could push. He knew her character. You have occasions in your life, brief vignettes, little windows of time, where you can step forward and tell your children to be brave. Step forward and do it.
11: There are times when you must call upon your children to stand alone and to trust them to do it.
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0: Excuse me, the door to heaven is locked. Could I have the key, please?
1: Sir, you have to go through judgment first.
0: Judgment?
1: That's where we review your entire life for all impure thoughts and actions.
0: Will this take long?
1: Well, we do have express judgment. That's where you simply pick a date on which you didn't sin.
0: Just pick a date? Okay, Christmas Day, last year.
1: Sorry, you used the Lord's name in vain.
0: On Christmas Day?
1: You were golfing.
0: Oh.
1: Now, sir, if you'll just stand over that trap door.
0: Wait, what about June 1st, this year?
1: I'm sorry, you had covetous thoughts.
0: June 2nd.
1: Covetous thoughts.
0: 3rd.

0: This is KKNACNAC, KKD Dillingham, KIGI Iggy Ogig, K275AW Manicotic, K280FE Egigik, the voice of Bristol Bay, now streaming online at KKN.org.
1: It looks like the Iranian regime is safe, at least for the time being.
2: President Donald Trump says he's holding off on a planned attack of Iran. Trump made this announcement on his Truth Social platform. He said he made the decision after talking to the leaders of Saudi Arabia, the United Arab Emirates, and Qatar.
1: As correspondent Jonathan Gambrell, Mr. Trump giving Tehran a bit more time to agree to a deal he can accept, and that would include the Iranians agreeing to give up their pursuit of nuclear weapons. Wildfires burning once again in California and once again chasing people from their homes.
3: Authorities have ordered thousands of people to evacuate as a wind-driven wildfire threatens suburban homes in Southern California. The Sandy Fire was reported around 10 a.m. Monday morning in the hills above Simi Valley, northwest of Los Angeles, with wind gusts of up to 30 miles per hour. The fire department says that by mid-afternoon, it had consumed more than 500 acres of dry brush and it damaged at least one home. The Ronald Reagan Presidential Library and museum is perched on a hillside a few miles away.
4: It closed for the day because of the fire.
5: And this is the wire.
1: Service on New York's Long Island Railroad said it to resume soon. A tentative contract ends a three-day strike that closed the LIRR. Voters in six states are going to the polls today in primaries. In Kentucky, incumbent Republican Congressman and Trump foe Thomas Massey is being challenged by Trump-endorsed candidate Ed Galrein.
6: Acting Attorney General Todd Blanche on Capitol Hill today is first congressional testimony since he took over at the Department of Justice.
1: On Wall Street, the Dow's down 132 points, the Nasdaq off 316. This is SRN News. Americans answer questions about God and the country.
7: The Pew Research Center seems to have found an issue on which the general public is largely in agreement. To the question, does God favor the United States over all other nations, the vast majority of respondents said no. Not even 10% of any religious group said yes. 66% of the general public believes that God does not favor any one country over all the others. Amongst organized religious groups, the percentages are even higher. Michael Harrington reporting.
1: According to a new study from West Virginia University, most adults who attend religious services go to several different churches at least occasionally. The report indicates that roughly 12% of all adults who attend services go to multiple congregations on a regular basis. 45% do so from time to time. Of those who attend multiple congregations, about three-quarters attend two congregations. The rest attend three or more. This is SRN News.
8: Golf's second major of the year has been won by an Englishman for the first time in more than a century.
9: Aaron Rye's victory in this year's PGA Championship at Aronimink was a historic moment over 100 years in the making.
10: To be, a person that's the first one to have won it in such a long time from England is an amazing thing and something to be extremely proud of.
9: On Sunday, Rye became the first English-born golfer to win the PGA since Jim Barnes in 1919.
10: Extremely, extremely proud. There's a lot of incredible and historic English players over those 100 years who have gone on to achieve incredible things and had phenomenal careers.
9: The 31-year-old Rye is the first player of Indian heritage to win a major. I'm Geffen Poolball.
1: Former Los Angeles Police Detective Mark Furman has died at his home in Idaho. He was a key figure in testimony at the O.J. Simpson murder trial back in the 90s. More details, srnnews.com.
0: Good morning, Bristol Bay. My name is Maggie Johnson. It's time to take a look at the weather forecast from the King Salmon, Billingham, and Anchorage airports. From King Salmon, today will be overcast. There will be a few flurries or snow showers possible. The high will be near 50. Winds will be south at 10 to 15 miles an hour. Tonight will be partly cloudy. The low will be 33. Winds will be south to southeast at 10 to 20 miles an hour. From the Dillingham airport, today will be overcast. There will be a few flurries or snow showers possible. The high will be 48, winds will be south to southwest at 10 to 20 miles an hour. Tonight it will be cloudy, there will be a slight chance of a rain shower. The low will be 36, winds will be south to southeast at 5 to 10 miles an hour.
5: From the Ted Stevens International Airport in Anchorage, today there will be a shower or two possible early on with partly cloudy skies in the afternoon. The high will be 49, winds will be south to southeast at 10 to 20 miles an hour. The chance of rain is 40%. Tonight will be partly cloudy early with increasing clouds overnight. The low will be 39, winds will be south shifting to northeast at 10 to 15 miles an hour. In King's Hammond, the average high temperature for today, May 19th, is 56 degrees and the record high is 73. The average low is 36 and the record low is 16. Today's sunrise was at 5:52 this morning and sunset will be at 10:56 tonight. That gives us a total of 17 hours and 4 minutes of daylight for today. Tomorrow will be 4 minutes and 5 seconds longer. 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I'm Maggie Johnson and that's your weather report from the KACAN, KAKD, and KIGI radio studios in Naknek. 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Let's take a look at what's happening around our community. Tenalian Bible Camp is holding a summer camp info and registration event this Tuesday, May 19th, from 3 to 5 p.m. at Naknek Community Bible Chapel. 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AMC is conducting two fishing vessel drill conductor courses in Naknek on June 13th and 14th of 2026. Both classes will be from 8 a.m. to 7 p.m. at the Naknek Native Village Council. The cost for the class is free for commercial fishermen and $250 for all others. 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The City of Dillingham is hiring for the following roles: dispatcher, police officer, resident, police officer, lateral rotational, heavy equipment operator, fleet mechanic, water/wastewater operator, landfill supervisor, and harbor assistant. 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

Coming out of that song, I'm reminded of Psalm 23 and how God walks with us, even through the valleys. You're not walking alone. Here's another song to encourage you.

0: Hi, my name is Maggie, and you're listening to KCAN Radio. We're glad you're here. The story of the loaves and the fish remind me that God can do a lot with a little. I wonder if it was hard for the little boy to hand over his food to Jesus. It can be hard for us to give what we have to Jesus, too. Maybe you're struggling with releasing something to him. It can be hard to trust him, but if he can turn a few fish and a few loaves into a meal for over 5,000 people, imagine what he can do with what we bring him.
1: Woo! Come on!

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One of the most comforting things I've learned is that God meets us exactly where we are, not where we think we should be. Psalm 139 says He knows us completely. If you're feeling unfinished or unsure today, be encouraged. God is not surprised by your story. 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

0: Hello.
1: 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No, she's...
2: Two words, she's... 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Yes!
0: She's in the bathroom.
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0: Hey, my name is Maggie. Thanks for listening to KKN today. In Luke 15, Jesus tells three parables. The parable of the lost sheep, the parable of the lost coin, and the parable of the lost son, or more commonly recognized as the prodigal son. In each story, one thing was lost, found, and then rejoicing ensued. The sheep was loved and valued by its shepherd, the coin by the woman, and the son loved and valued by his father.
1: These parables remind us how much God loves and values each one of us. You are loved and valued by your Heavenly Father.
0: If you've been running, God is waiting for you, just like the father in the story, with open arms. Here's a song that celebrates that love.

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1: With SRN News, I'm John Scott. The United Arab Emirates Defense Ministry says the drones that targeted the Baraka nuclear power plant all came from Iraq. The announcement likely means that Iranian-backed Shiite militias, which earlier had launched drones targeting Gulf Arab nations in the Iran war, were likely behind Sunday's attack on the nuclear power plant. No group has claimed responsibility for that attack, though Iran and its proxies had been suspected, as Tehran maintains its chokehold on the Strait of Hormuz and Emirati officials' rhetoric against Iran has intensified. As he travels to China, Russia's president releases a video for the Chinese people.
2: Vladimir Putin's video address claimed that Russia and China were expanding ties economically, politically, and in defense. He'll be eager to discuss selling more oil and gas to what he calls his dear friend, Mr. Xi. And there will be talks about a new Siberian pipeline between their two nations. Since Mr. Putin's invasion of Ukraine, Russia has become far more reliant on China's economy. For Beijing, this is a balancing act, particularly after Mr. Trump's visit last week. China wants stable relations with the West, but strategically, Russia is a close neighbor. Mr. Xi wants to appear capable of talking to all sides.
1: The BBC's Laura Bicker. A Romanian F-16 jet belonging to NATO air policing forces in the Baltics have shot down what is believed to have been a Ukrainian drone over southern Estonia. Trains set to start rolling again on the Long Island Railroad after a deal was reached to end a strike that had shut down the busiest commuter system in the country. Trains were not running in time for this morning's commute, but service was set to resume later in the day. This is SRN News. The United Nations looking for a new Secretary General.
3: And perhaps the leading candidate is a radical abortion activist. Michelle Bachelet is the former president of Chile and current UN High Commissioner for Human Rights. She is a vocal supporter of abortion up to the moment of birth and believes all governments in the world should pay for the procedure. Bachelet is also a supporter of transgenderism, including sex change operations on children. The UN will make its selection later this year.
4: Michael Harrington report.
1: An Iraqi man accused of plotting at least 18 terror attacks in Europe in retaliation for the war in Iran has been arrested in New York. Mohammed al-Sadi, accused of seeking to attack a New York City synagogue last month and providing an undercover law enforcement officer with plans for attacks on Jewish centers in Los Angeles and Scottsdale, Arizona. Al-Sadi is also accused of involvement in two recent attacks in Canada. This is SRN News. Here's the midday Wall Street Business Report.
5: Wall Street is trending lower as oil prices remain above $100 per barrel. Financial and energy markets remain unsure about the prospects for a resolution of the Iran war. Benchmark U.S. crude lost 41 cents to 103.97 per barrel. Brent crude dipped 95 cents to 111.15. Oil prices have fluctuated but largely remain above $100, with the summer driving season beginning on Monday. Investors are awaiting NVIDIA's first quarter results due tomorrow. The chipmaker has routinely blown past analyst expectations each quarter while forecasting more growth.
6: Home Depot shares barely budged after the home improvement retailer's most recent results came out ahead of Wall Street's expectations. This even as profits fell from 1 year ago. For the Wall Street Business Report, I'm Rich Thomason.
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0: Good morning, Bristol Bay. My name is Maggie Johnson. It's time to take a look at the weather forecast from the King Salmon, Dillingham, and Anchorage airports. From King Salmon, today will be overcast. There will be a few flurries or snow showers possible. The high will be near 50. Winds will be south at 10 to 15 miles an hour. Tonight will be partly cloudy. The low will be 33. Winds will be south to southeast at 10 to 20 miles an hour. From the Dillingham Airport, today it'll be overcast. There will be a few flurries or snow showers possible. The high will be 48, winds will be south to southwest at 10 to 20 miles an hour. Tonight will be cloudy. There will be a slight chance of a rain shower. The low will be 36, winds will be south to southeast at 5 to 10 miles an hour. From the Ted Stevens International Airport in Anchorage, today there will be a shower or two possible early on with partly cloudy skies in the afternoon. The high will be 49, winds will be south to southeast at 10 to 20 miles an hour. The chance of rain is 40%. Tonight will be partly cloudy early with increasing clouds overnight. The low will be 39. Winds will be south, shifting to northeast at 10 to 15 miles an hour. 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I'm Maggie Johnson, and that's your weather report from the KAKN, KKD, and KIGI radio studios in Naknek, now streaming on Alexa devices and on TuneIn Radio.

0: Dad got married again. He's always been too busy to talk to me. 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
10: Some decisions last 5 minutes.
11: No, I have a scoop of the vanilla. No, chocolate. No, vanilla.
10: Some decisions last all night.
12: Yeah, I'll have the all-you-can-eat tamale platter with lots of hot sauce.
10: Some decisions last longer than we like.
12: Suntan lotion, what for? Oh, that's for wimps.
10: Some decisions last a lifetime.
12: Honey, it's your turn. Honey, mommy, be there in a second! Honey.

You're listening to KCAN Radio. Thanks for being here. God says, I am doing a new thing. Maybe this year feels exciting, or maybe it feels uncertain. But either way, God is already at work ahead of you. Even when you can't see the full path, He's making a way. You're not stepping into this season alone. Stay with us as we listen to this next song.

0: cardboard, but some of them are worth hundreds, even thousands of dollars. We call them baseball cards. Yeah. Actually, our son got interested in them when he was a little guy, and pretty soon they became a pretty serious investment for him. And he really knew how to, what I like to say on Wall Street, buy low and sell high. Because he watched up-and-coming players, and then he would get the rookie cards of some of those players who later became major stars. And there aren't many of those rookie cards out there, so they're rare, so they're valuable. Lest we trivialize the baseball card business, I want you to realize it helped pay a significant part of our son's way through college. I remember when he told me as a teenager, "Dad, I know my room is a mess, but there's one thing I take care of, my baseball cards." And that was true. His valuable ones were neatly organized in these plastic folders, in these carefully guarded notebooks. And the reason most of those cards were high value was very simple. You know, they were rare. Well, I'm Ron Hutchcraft. I want to have a word with you today about what makes you really valuable. Now, if you're trying to do what's right in an environment where most everybody else is doing what's wrong, you get to kind of feel alone sometimes, right? And even weird. In fact, the people you work with or play with or go to school with may basically tell you you're weird because you don't do the things they do. And after a while, that can start to wear on you and even wear down your resistance. You get tired of being weird. But if you're really basically standing alone, but standing for the right thing, you're not weird. You're rare. Ask any collector, whether it's baseball cards or antiques or stamps or coins, whatever. What makes an item valuable is that they're aren't many of them. The less there are like them, the more valuable they become. So if you're taking a stand and you're doing things God's way, well, that's you, rare and valuable. Now, in his final hours before his crucifixion, Jesus prayed to his Father on behalf of all those who believed in him at that time and all those who would believe in him through the years. So when you listen to a portion of that prayer in our word for today from the Word of God, remember, Jesus is actually praying in advance down the years for you and me.
1: John 17, beginning with verse 15, says of his followers, "My prayer is not that you take them out of the world, but that you protect them from the evil one."
0: They are not of the world, even as I am not of it. Sanctify them by the truth. Your word is truth. As you sent me into the world, I have sent them into the world.
1: Sanctify them, Jesus prayed. What that means is set them aside for special purposes. Keep them special.
0: Keep them reserved for your purposes, God. Jesus wanted to plant you right in the middle of a dark world because they need a light there, and that is you. So that means that just like him, you'll take some abuse, some name-calling, some rejection for your allegiance to him, but not because there's something wrong with you. No, in fact, there's something very right with you. The less virgins there are, the more valuable a virgin becomes. The less honest men and women there are, the more valuable an honest person becomes. The less people who say no to what's dirty, what's destructive, what's negative, the more your worth increases.
1: Maybe you've been tempted to cave. Maybe you've got combat fatigue. There's heavy pressure. Don't do it. Not only is Jesus calling on you, but the very people who are pressuring you desperately need for you to stand firm, or their only light goes out.
0: Because you're Jesus' personal representative in a dark place. In many ways, you aren't like everybody else.
1: But you keep loving a man from this earth. You make them feel important. You do the right thing without condemning them.
0: And keep doing all of that, and you're going to be, whether they admit it or not, one of the most valuable and important people in their life. Because people like you are rare and very, very valuable.
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4: Many women in our day value their rights to control their bodies. Thus, when a pregnancy is inconvenient, they feel it's fine to abort the baby. This lets life go on without the responsibility pregnancy entails. Does being a committed Christian involve being committed to the cause of pro-life? Today, we dive in to a controversial subject. Stay with us. From the Moody Church in Chicago, this is Running to Win with Dr. Erwin Lutzer, whose clear teaching helps us move it across the finish line. Pastor Lutzer, does supporting a pro-life stance take believers into the realm of politics? And if so, is that okay?
5: Well, Dave, of course it's okay. What we have to understand is this. There are many issues which are biblical issues which are deemed to be political. So even though I've never supported a political party or endorsed a political party or a candidate, the fact is that we do deal with issues which are considered to be political, and being pro-life is one of them. You know, I'm holding in my hands a book entitled Dory, the Girl Nobody Loved. And I wrote the book because I got to know Dory. My wife and I became friends with her and her husband. That's a longer story, but I want to say this. It's very relevant to this topic. The reason she was hated by her mother is that she was conceived out of wedlock, and her mother would tell her, "I would have gotten rid of you from the beginning if I could have." Now, this is back in the 1930s, and so abortion was not yet available. If abortion had been available, Dory and the wonderful impact that she and her husband had as missionaries would have never occurred. So let us never back down, even as we speak about the importance of being pro-life, and to understand this, that every life is a gift of God. Let us always be committed to that which God is committed.
6: Today is Pro-Life Sunday. It's the Sunday when we affirm our belief that all human beings are unique and valuable and important. It's also a Sunday in which we remember how the Roe versus Wade decision has impacted America. No one could have believed that it would end in the deaths of about 30 million preborn babies. The Freedom of Choice Act, which would mean there could be abortion even to the ninth month for no other reason other than it is a girl and a mother or father might want a boy. Abortion is kind of a mopping up operation. In the 60s, we had free love, and free love produces sexually transmitted diseases, and the answer to that, we're told, is the right means of birth control. It also produces pregnancies, and the answer to that is, of course, abortion. Unfortunately, what goes unchallenged is the view that sexual immorality is okay. It's the way to live. Those massively funded sex education courses and institutions in our schools promote immorality. In fact, you remember when Carol Everett was here, she said that as an abortionist, and she ran two clinics, she said they depended upon them for abortions, because whenever they would come to town and move into a high school, immediately the number of pregnancies would increase. As in our schools, children are taught how to be immoral. But as I was thinking about this message today, I have to tell you that I struggled a little bit. I struggled, first of all, because I am aware that there are many women who are listening to this message who have had an abortion. I'm sure many, perhaps here at the church, as well as many listening by radio. And you, dear women, form a fraternity of sisters, and you know what it is like, and perhaps no one else knows, but you know. And I do not want to add to your grief. In fact, if you listen carefully to this message, near the end, I will give you compassion and I will give you hope. There's another reason why I struggle, and that is that I don't need to stand up here and tell you that a fetus is a baby. And the reason that I don't need to tell you that is that every single adult in America knows that. We know that it is true logically, we know that it is true biologically, it certainly is also true theologically. Everybody knows it. Everybody knows that if Mary had had an abortion, she would have killed the baby Jesus. And so I don't need to spend a whole lot of time on that. I also struggle because I did not want to re-preach a message that I preached to many years ago, showing that the 64-page document written by the Justice Blackmun of the Supreme Court is filled with absurdities and inconsistencies, and that the Supreme Court actually made up the right out of thin air, and the right of privacy was never intended as the right to kill. So what I'm going to do today is just a little different. I'm going to look at our society as a whole, recognizing that abortion is only one root of a very rotten tree. And the tree's roots actually have to do with a change in our nation as to how they view God. Specifically, the change comes about because we no longer believe in the living and the true God as a nation, but we have substituted ourselves as God. Self has taken the place of God, and that is the heart not only of the abortion matter, but all kinds of other social ills that plague this country. You see, when we decide that we are going to be the standard by which everything is judged, then what we seek is personal convenience. Personal convenience, whatever satisfies me. To quote the words of Woody Allen, who has a sexual relationship with Mia Farrow's adopted daughter, quote, "The heart wants what it wants. And whatever I want, I'm going to get because the heart wants what it wants." Personal convenience and also instant gratification. Instant gratification. Not only does the heart want what it wants, but it wants it right now. And that's why a jogger can be running in Grant Park and attacked by some youths who tried to stab her and slit her throat so that they could get her money. Because the heart wants what it wants, and it wants it right now at anybody else's cost. Now, what we're going to do this morning is take a little tour. You like tours, don't you? We get to go to different places, but we're going to be touring a couple of chapters from the Old Testament. We're not very used to the Old Testament, are we? I'm going to ask you to turn to Isaiah chapter 5 to take this tour with me, and it won't be long. This is not a two-week tour like going to the Bahamas. It'll be brief. But if you do not have a Bible with you, perhaps the person sitting next to you does, because it is a tour that would be much easier to take if you had an open Bible, the Old Testament book of Isaiah chapter 5. Isaiah was a prophet who had a long ministry, and he was speaking to the nation of Judah that basically had decided that they would dethrone God and put themselves in charge, a society much like ours. They were also into this, the heart wants what it wants, and it wants it right now. And what Isaiah did in this chapter is give certain woes, that is W-O-E. It's a word we're not too familiar with in our vocabulary. But it is not just simply a word. It is a sign of distress. It is an affirmation that God is going to bring judgment upon the people to whom he is speaking. And he lists a number of different woes. And I'd like you to take your Bibles and let us go through them together very quickly. And I want you to number them. If you're in the habit of putting any marks in your Bible at all, put 1, 2, 3 in the margin because we want to count them. First of all, chapter 5, verse 8, "Woe to those who add house to house and join field to field until there is no room." You say, well, what in the world is he talking about? First of all, he's saying, woe to the greedy. Woe to the greedy. Woe to those who are buying up the poor people's lands and they are keeping them for themselves and they're joining it house to house so that there is no room for the poor because these greedy people want it all. Woe to the greedy. Verse 11, a second woe. "Woe to those who rise early in the morning that they may pursue strong drink, who stay up late in the evening that the wine may inflame them, and their banquets are accompanied by lyre and harp and by tambourine and flute and by wine, but they do not pay attention to the deeds of the Lord nor consider his work." He's saying, woe to the sensual. Woe to those who are into one party after another, and they act as if they will never have to give account to God. they actually think that this is going to go on a while. All of life is going to be a party. Drinking, drugs, enjoying it. Isaiah said, "Wool to you." Now we have to turn the page, if you have a Bible like mine, and we go to a third woe in verse 18. It says, "Woe to those who drag iniquity with the cords of falsehood and sin as if with cart ropes, and then sarcastically say, 'Let him make speed, let God hasten it,' and so forth." What could that mean? Well, that's a woe to the hard-hearted. What he's saying is, woe to those who just drag iniquity and they are so attached to it, they aren't going to give it up. Oh, no, no, no. Yesterday we were listening to a program. James Dobson was talking about a child molester, a father molesting his daughter. And Dobson pointed out that what happens to people like that is they become so insensitized to what they are doing that they actually view their victim as if he isn't human. Because that's the only way they can handle doing what they are doing. And they harden their heart and they become liars and they insist that what they are doing is not wrong, even if it should be found out. Oh, you see those cords go around their hearts and they say, "We aren't going to change." Isaiah said, "Woe to those who are so insensitive. Woe to those who can mercilessly kill and not even have a twinge of conscience." Verse 20 is woe number 4. "Woe to those who call evil good and good evil, who substitute darkness for light and light for darkness, who substitute bitter for sweet and sweet for bitter. This is woe to those who are morally confused." Morally confused. And isn't this exactly what is happening in society? Those who call evil good and good evil, they think that it is progress. When you have people, young women, having abortions, or progress is the imposition of homosexual rights in our schools and in society. Well, that's progress. Woe to those who call good evil and evil good. I need to tell you about 2 weeks ago, a postcard was sent here to the church responding to a message I preached on the radio, and the man said some very uncomplimentary things about me, but he ended by saying, "You evangelicals operate out of a cesspool of morality." Now, the reason he said that is because I was talking about things that were pro-life, and I was arguing for morality. It was a message preached here a couple of weeks ago that was on the radio. Now, I wasn't going to write back, but I had a change of heart and decided to. But please give me credit. I did not say to him what immediately came to mind as to what I would like to have said. I just restrained myself. But woe to those who call good evil and evil good. It's done every single day on your television sets. The morally confused. Verse 21, woe to the pride. Prideful. Woe to those who are wise in their own eyes and clever in their own sight. The Donahueites. The Donahueites. What do you think about a mother and daughter sharing the same lover? "Well, I think this. This is my opinion." Now, if you're giving your own opinion as to whether or not the Cubs are going to win this spring, and your opinion is that they won't win a pennant, that's legitimate to give on the Donahue Show, and you may even be right. But people are giving their opinions about things over which God has spoken. And they're pretending as if they know better than he, and they are wise in their own eyes. Now, there happens to be another woe, and that is to those who are unjust. It says in verse 22, "Woe to those who are heroes in drinking wine and valiant men in mixing strong drink, who justify the wicked for a bribe and take away the rights of the ones who are in the right." By the way, that sure is a sermon, that is part of verse 23. Those who take away the rights of the ones who are in the right. It's exactly what is happening in society today. So there are those who are operating unjustly. And he says, woe to them. Now, how many woes do we have so far? We have about six woes. That's what I have. I read it to the end of the chapter, and that's the end of the woes. And I say, well, Isaiah, why didn't you have seven? Don't you know that that's the perfect number? Should be seven woes. There are 7 days in a week. There were seven sayings from the cross. There are seven candles in a menorah. It took me 7 years to know how to use a computer. Isaiah, why don't you have seven woes and make it complete? Well, I want you to know that as we look into the text of Scripture this morning, that he does have seven, but it is buried in the next chapter. But before I tell you where it is buried, let me paint the picture. It says in chapter 6, verse 1, in the year that King Uzziah died, I saw the Lord. There's a change in leadership happening in Judah. Uzziah, a king largely righteous, also doing some foolish things, he dies, and the throne of Israel, the throne of Judah, is empty. So Isaiah is in convulsion of spirit. He's saying, who is going to lead us now that the king is dead? And he goes into the temple, and he sees that on this empty throne, he receives a vision on which God is seated. I saw the Lord sitting on a throne, high and lifted up, and the train of his robe filled the temple. And the seraphim, these are burning ones, these are angels. They have six wings, with two they cover their face in reverence, with two they cover their feet in humility, and with two they fly as a symbol of their obedience. And they say, holy, holy, holy is the Lord God of hosts. The whole earth is full of his glory. Isaiah said, I saw God high, and I saw God holy. I saw him holy. Holiness of God is the only attribute in all the Bible that is raised to the third power. Nowhere do you read in the Bible, and God is love, love, love. No, that's not in the Scripture. But when it comes to holiness, it is holy, holy, holy as being God's most fundamental intrinsic characteristic, holiness of God. And suddenly, as Isaiah saw God, and by the way, is not that exactly what you and I need to see today? I think that it is generally known that we have today in Washington a crisis in moral leadership. What is it that we need to see? We need to see God. We need to see God. Isaiah saw God. Secondly, Isaiah saw himself. And there is the seventh woe, verse 5. He sees God. And suddenly he says, woe is me. Woe is me. I've been talking about my country. But now mine eyes have seen the King, the Lord of hosts, and now I begin to see what God is really like. And I say, I'm a part of the problem. I'm a part of the problem. Woe is them. But also, woe is me. And then he begins to think about his speech. He says, I am a man of unclean lips. Out of the abundance of the heart, the mouth speaketh. He said, I dwell in a city and in a country of unclean lips. Because he says, mine eyes have seen the King, the Lord of hosts. And so he sees himself. And what does he see afterwards? He sees his responsibility. Verse 8, then I heard the voice of the Lord saying, whom shall I send? Who will go for us? And he said, here am I. Send me. And the Lord says, go, go, Isaiah, go. When you get home this afternoon, you can read the rest of this chapter, but I'll tell you, it is not very optimistic. God says, go to this people, and I want you to know, they're not going to hear. You're going to preach to them, but they're not going to see. And you're going to urge them to repent, and their wills are going to be hardened. And from the standpoint of man, you are going to be a failure. There will be a remnant, but for the most part, they will not here. They have substituted themselves for God, and remember, the heart wants what it wants when it wants it.
7: I said, well, Pastor Lindsay, would you take a little time to somehow summarize all that you're saying today and to bring it together in a funnel so we can hang on to it? Thanks for asking me to do that. Because that's exactly what I'd like to do. So let me give you three concluding observations that hopefully will put all of this in some kind of perspective that will help us. Number one, in the presence of God, there is not much difference between us. You see, it was one thing for Isaiah to say, woe to the greedy and woe to those who are filled with sensuality and woe to the murderers and woe to the alcoholics. Woe. But when you see God, you begin to say, oh, woe to me. Woe to me. My heart isn't righteous either. I wish that I were as holy as the sermons I preach. I'd like to be, but I'm not. You see, when we begin to see God, we begin to understand that our responsibility is to speak to the brokenness of the world of which we are a part, because we too are fallen creatures.
5: I have to tell you, my friends, that the sixth chapter of the book of Isaiah is one of my favorites. You know, Uzziah was a king who reigned for many, many years. And when Uzziah died, the question was, who is going to rule over Israel? So what God said to the prophet is this. The scripture says, in the year that King Uzziah died, I saw the Lord. So what Isaiah is saying is this. The throne of Israel may be empty, but the throne of God is well occupied. Let's take comfort in that. And let's take comfort in the fact that God is a redemptive God. I'm holding in my hands a book I wrote some time ago entitled Dory, the Girl Nobody Loved. Now, I have to tell you that even as I reread it recently, tears came to my eyes throughout. Why? It's the story of a hated, abandoned girl who nonetheless was saved by God, and she and her husband became missionaries. It's a story of redemption. It's a story of hope. I hope that you have something there to write with right now, a pen or a pencil, because I'm going to give you some contact info as to how this resource can be yours. 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
7: 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The title of the book, Dory, the Girl Nobody Loved.
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1: But that's our news. I'm John Scott. President Trump says he faces backlash on his military action in Iran until he explains what's at stake.
2: When they hear that it's having to do with nuclear weapons, weapons that could take out Los Angeles, could take out major cities very quickly, when they hear that, I don't really have enough time to explain to people. I'm too busy getting it done. When they understand, I think it's frankly very popular, but whether it's popular or not popular, I have to do it. Because I'm not going to let the world be blown up on my watch. It's not going to happen.
1: The president on Monday announced he was holding off on military strikes planned for Tuesday because serious negotiations were underway to end the war. A former U.S. Air Force intelligence specialist who defected to Iran remains a major national security concern.
3: Monica Witt once worked in Air Force intelligence and counterintelligence operations, gaining access to sensitive information before defecting to Iran. U.S. officials say she later attended anti-American events in Tehran, converted to Islam, and shared classified defense details with Iran's Revolutionary Guard. Authorities have offered a $200,000 reward for information leading to her capture. But Witt is believed to still be inside Iran. The case is raising new questions about insider threats and ideological shifts within the military. Willie Nelson reporting.
1: Police say three men were killed in Monday's attack at the Islamic Center of San Diego, including a security guard whose actions they deemed heroic. The suspects, aged 17 and 18, were found dead in a vehicle a few blocks from that mosque. Police say they killed themselves. Police say the search began after one teen's mother reported her son was suicidal. Police Chief Scott Wall says the department investigating the attack as a hate crime. This is SRN News. Faith is surging in Ukraine.
4: According to the Slavic Gospel Association, the privations of war have turned many in the country to the cross. SGA reports that more than 100 new evangelical churches have been opening their doors since the Russian invasion began. Igor Bandura of the Ukrainian Baptist Union adds that, quote, over 13,000 people have been baptized, significantly more than before the war. Churches are forming a vital support system for the embattled nation. Michael Harrington reporting.
1: The Trump administration wants to take 13 acres of land outside El Paso that's owned by the Catholic Diocese of Las Cruces, New Mexico, to install border barriers. The administration has filed a lawsuit against the diocese, which refuses to cede the land and argues the seizure violates its First Amendment rights. The government offering to pay nearly $200,000 for the strip of land because it is a high traffic route for human smuggling. This is SRN News. Tense debates on redistricting have already played out across the South. Now Republicans looking to tweak the map in South Carolina. Correspondent Laura Winters.
5: Democrats upset as redistricting map wars erupt across the South in states like Alabama, Tennessee, and Florida. Now South Carolina is in play. Republicans ramping up efforts to tweak the map with the goal of voting out Democrat Congressman Jim Clyburn in District 6. He says regardless, he's in it to win it, Clyburn telling CNN.
6: So I'm going to run, irrespective what the makeup of the district might be.
5: Laura Winters reporting.
1: NextEra Energy seeking to acquire Dominion Energy in an all-stock deal valued at about $67 billion. Creating a massive power company as the energy needs of artificial intelligence drive demand higher in the U.S. One of the biggest proposed mergers of the year so far will have 10 million utility accounts. More details at srnnews.com.
0: Good morning, Bristol Bay. My name is Maggie Johnson. It's time to take a look at the weather forecast from the King Salmon, Dillingham, and Anchorage reports. From King Salmon, today will be overcast. There will be a few flurries or snow showers possible. The high will be near 50. Winds will be south at 10 to 15 miles an hour. Tonight will be partly cloudy. The low will be 33. Winds will be south to southeast at 10 to 20 miles an hour. From the Dillingham Airport, today will be overcast. There will be a few flurries or snow showers possible. The high will be 48, winds be south to southwest at 10 to 20 miles an hour. Tonight it'll be cloudy, there'll be a slight chance of a rain shower. The low will be 36, winds will be south to southeast at 5 to 10 miles an hour.
7: From the Ted Stevens International Airport in Anchorage, today there will be a shower or two possible early on with partly cloudy skies in the afternoon. The high will be 49. Winds will be south to southeast at 10 to 20 miles an hour. The chance of rain is 40%. Tonight will be partly cloudy early with increasing clouds overnight. The low will be 39. Winds will be south, shifting to the northeast at 10 to 15 miles an hour. 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I'm Maggie Johnson, and that's your weather report from the KKN, KKD, and KIGI radio studios in Naknek. 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
8: This is Max McLean. Why do we have such an inclination toward wickedness and impurity in our body? And how do we replace our desire to sin with the liberating desire to please God? Listen to the Bible from Romans 6. Don't you know that when you offer yourselves to someone to obey him as slaves, you are slaves to the one whom you obey, whether you are slaves to sin, which leads to death, or to obedience, which leads to righteousness. But thanks be to God that though you used to be slaves to sin, you wholeheartedly obeyed the form of teaching to which you were entrusted. You have been set free from sin and have become slaves to righteousness. I put this in human terms because they are weak in their natural selves. Just as you used to offer the parts of your body in slavery to impurity and to ever-increasing wickedness, so now offer them in slavery to righteousness, leading to holiness. When you were slaves to sin, you were free from the control of righteousness. What benefit did you reap at that time from the things you are now ashamed of? Those things result in death. But now that you have been set free from sin and have become slaves to God, the benefit you reap leads to holiness, and the result is eternal life. For the wages of sin is death, but the gift of God is eternal life in Christ Jesus our Lord. So, my brothers, you also died to the law through the body of Christ, that you might belong to another, to him who was raised from the dead. From Romans 6. Listen to the Bible. It's great for the soul.
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11: Welcome to the Church of. May I help you?
12: Yes, what exactly is the name of your church?
11: Whatever you want it to be.
12: You're just the Church of blank?
11: Yes, names with words like the cross or God offend people. You'll find our beliefs are very tolerant. In fact, we've removed everything from the Bible that might be offensive. See?
12: This pamphlet is your Bible? Did you keep anything?
11: Oh, yes. Love one another. God is love. The seven suggestions.
12: You mean the

0: I'm Shauna on Johnny Erickson Tada Sharing Hope here on KAKN. Now, Johnny, the Bible is full of people that we may not know, but still we're very influential.
1: And you know, it shouldn't surprise us that our listening friends might not know someone like, well, like Phoebe.
2: Shauna, does that mean familiar to you?
3: It does, but I need to know more from you, Johnny.
2: Well, she's only mentioned once in the Bible. But that mention of her makes Phoebe worth taking a second look. Partly because it is the great Apostle Paul who points her out in the last chapter of his letter to the Romans.
1: Listen to what Paul says about this woman to the elders of the church in Rome. He writes, quote,
2: I commend you, O sister Phoebe, a deacon of the church in St. Helena. I ask her to receive her in the Lord in a way worthy of his people and to give her any help she may need from you, for she has been the benefactor of many people, including me.
1: Now, right there is saying something. Paul explicitly calls Phoebe a deacon of the church in Cenchreae. That's a port town on the coast of Greece near Corinth. Phoebe was a benefactor. That is, she financially supported several believers, including Paul himself. Many people think that Phoebe was the courier who delivered Paul's epistle to the Romans. And Paul commends her to the Roman church, asking the leadership to receive her with special respect.
2: And although Phoebe is only mentioned once in the Bible, again in Romans 16, she's considered a martyr of true servant leadership in the early church. The thing I like about Phoebe is that she wasn't a mover and shaker.
1: Paul had great respect for her, so she must have been a woman of humility, good character, quiet demeanor. She reminds me very much of women in today's church who have influence,
2: but they don't make much of a fuss about it. Philip Brook speaks of people like Phoebe this way. He writes,
1: quote, certainly it is not the most active people to whom we owe the most. Among the common people, it is not necessarily those who are the busiest, nor are they always in the rush after some visible charge and work. We gather the deepest calm and courage from people who, like the stars, simply pour down on us the calm light of their bright and faithful beings. Now, this is reassurance for many of us who seem to have no active usefulness. It seems we can do nothing for our fellow men, but still it is good to know that we can be something for them. It is good to know that no man or woman of the humblest sort can really be strong, gentle, pure, and good without the world

0: about sanity, being gripped and comforted by the very existence of that goodness. You know, one day we're going to meet Phoebe in heaven,
1: and I have a feeling we will see her as that person who, like a star, simply poured out the calm light of her faithful being. She could be an encouragement to many of you listening.
0: Because you may not have much power or authority, but you radiate perhaps a sweet humility
1: and a servant's heart that makes your church all the better for you being there. And when you arrive in heaven, perhaps you will find our precious sister Phoebe from the church in St. Crier to be your true soulmate. But for now, there you are in the middle of it all, just being quiet and strong and brave, like it's no big deal, but it is. Not everyone has your quiet, gentle impact on others. But friend listening, not every person can do what you do. And I'll tell you a little secret. While you wonder sometimes if you're making a difference, the rest of your friends are just watching in wonder.

Trust sometimes comes before understanding. Noah understood that. God asked him to build and prepare an ark for years before the flood came. Noah trusted God, and God saved him and his family. It can be hard to trust God without understanding what's going on or why. I suppose that's why it's called trust. God is faithful. When we place our trust in Him, He won't fail us.

0: we start thinking through what aspect of this is a lie, what aspect of this is true, what would God say about this? And we have to discern, I don't want that to drag me down that path again, because that's not where God wants me to go.
1: So the discern step is saying, what is true and what is not true? Asking the Holy Spirit for his clarity
0: on how to find that answer so we know what to do with it next.
2: 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I'm Dave Wilson.
3: And I'm Ann Wilson. 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
2: We've got an emotional coach back with us.
3: How do you feel about that? How do you like talking about all these emotions?
2: I actually do, as long as she doesn't counsel me or, you know, jump into my life. But no, she is. It's really, really helpful stuff, and you're going to love it. She wrote a book called Emotional Confidence, so we're going to jump in right now. Let's go.
3: Let me ask you, because I'll ask women a lot of times as we go through trauma or just lies from the past.
0: Yeah.
3: What is the lie that you started to believe about yourself and the lie you started to believe about God?
0: Yes.
3: Were there any lies? Like, I can hear the lies you're believing about yourself. I have to be perfect. What about God? Was there anything skewed in your view of God?
0: That is the thing that I think a lot of men and women, I work specifically with women, but it's amazing. When we start digging into this, we can see, yes, I'm believing a lie. But as part of that, there's been so many things that have happened that are challenging or difficult or painful. And there's this slow little crack in our foundation of faith in God that's developed. Mm. And we can't move forward in that confidence in Christ if we have this little crack of, yeah, but is he going to come through? Is he really good? Because if he's really good, then why did my mom die? Why did he allow that to happen to my son?
3: Why did I go through this terrible divorce?
0: Why did I go through this terrible divorce? And even if we're like, we can sit on the outside and go, God is good. We trust him. We love him. But if there's that little bit of, yeah, but this is why dealing with the emotions is so important, because it's building inside and it is separating us from God, so that suddenly we find, you know what? It's really hard for me to trust God again. It's really hard for me to have faith that he's going to change this. I don't know if I'm going to walk away from my faith, but, you know, how do I move forward?
1: I think Dave and I experienced that. I have sexual abuse.
3: Mm. Lord, like, where were you?
0: Yes.
3: Dave's dad walked out on them.
0: Wow.
3: That was a big one for you. Like, God.
2: Oh, my brother dying. I was 7 years old. I mean, yeah. You've got to be kidding me.
3: Yeah.
2: Yeah. I didn't know it. I don't think we do at that age, but I believe the lie that I have no one taking care of me. I take care of me.
0: Mm.
2: I had an amazing mom. I felt like she cared for me, but it's like, there's no God.
0: Yes.
2: I mean, my mom believes in him, and I used to sort of snicker like, how do you believe in a God that let this happen?
0: Yeah.
2: And so I think I developed the lie, I got to be good, and I'm gifted at this, so that's my ticket. I'll be loved and approved and, you know, get all the accolades and walk into the high school and everybody will know me who I am because I can do something on a football field.
0: Exactly.
2: That was my lie. And then the question is, you know, again, I come to Christ in college and I'm a new creature in Christ, but I bring that into our marriage.
3: And so do I.
2: And don't realize you're bringing that into your marriage. I mean, we had Deborah Flate on here several times, and Deborah has a quote that says, marriage is a mirror to your wounds. She said that, I'm like, she's right. It's like you get this gift, which you hate, because they're showing you who you are. You know, you hate that, but it's a gift. It's like she or he is like, I'm reflecting back.
0: Mm.
2: Some of these wounds, you don't really realize they're there. They're going to come out. It's like marriage has that amazing ability to bring it all out. And then you got to deal with it, and a lot don't.
3: Well,
2: and they can't make it.
3: And maybe this is a good time to get into your book and talk about your ADD principles.
0: Yes.
3: You know, of how we, like, that could be a good way to enter into this conversation.
0: Yeah. Before we enter in, and we can talk about that in a second, I wanted to comment on what you said. I think what's the hardest part is that you can sit here and say that you have all that happening. You have the awareness.
2: Yeah.
1: But imagine if you're just going through life and if you haven't given yourself permission, or it's too painful, you don't want to look at that. All you know is it's just hard to trust God, or I'm constantly angry, I'm constantly
0: constantly frustrated. I don't know how to get over this. I don't know how to get past this.
4: Right.
0: If you haven't made that connection and felt like you have the ability, like, what do you do with that?
5: Yeah.
0: So this is why so many people are stuck in this overwhelm, exhaustion, rut of survival,
6: because they're just like, they have all this going on, but they don't even know what it's coming from.
5: And they probably feel guilty about having these doubts and wondering if God is there.
0: Why can't I just believe it?
5: They can't even say it out loud.
0: Yes.
5: But you're saying, no, if you're having that, that's a good indicator. Oh, I need to go back and see where that crack started.
0: Yeah. This is why, kind of answer your question, Anne, with the model of ADD, the very first step is acknowledge. There is so much freedom in just acknowledging what's happening. And we can acknowledge with compassion, because that is the Holy Spirit's response to our pain. It's compassion. He doesn't look at our pain and say, you know what? You should just get over that. Why do you still deal with that? What is wrong with you? Why do you doubt? Like, ugh, haven't I proven myself to you? He sees,
6: you know what? I understand why you were driven, Dave, because of what happened in your family. I understand why it's there. So let's just see it and acknowledge it for what it is without judging it, but just seeing it, bringing it out into the open.
4: I mean, do you sometimes need somebody like you or somebody beside you to go, because other times I think I couldn't see it.
0: Of course.
4: And so somebody say acknowledge it, and I'd be like, acknowledge what? And
0: they're
4: like,
0: exactly.
4: They're looking at me, especially Ian, like, are you kidding me?
5: Big elephant right there. Exactly. Did you see it?
4: But a lot of times when you're living it, you're like,
0: of course.
4: Is it really that bad? And they're like, you can't see it.
5: And how do you do that if you're a spouse and you see it in each other? Ooh. How do you step into that? And should we?
0: That's a huge other can of worms.
4: Go, girls, I want to hear it.
0: So
4: what
0: would you say, Anne, about, especially in light of your book, and not wanting to boo on your husband, as you say.
5: Yeah, to boo on your husband.
0: Yeah.
5: I think personality-wise, I'm the type will be like, do you not see this? And I probably didn't say it nice at the beginning.
0: Yeah.
5: Other people, I think, just get resentful.
0: Exactly.
5: They're not as verbal and vocal.
0: Yeah.
5: So then this bitterness will kind of just take this root.
0: Yeah.
6: And then you don't even like your spouse.
0: Yeah.
6: But I think, and you can coach us all, but for me, it was a matter of prayer.
0: Mm-hmm.
5: And also, I'll just be honest. I had to get to the point where I've got my own junk. Maybe I should be looking at my stuff first.
0: Yeah.
5: But I do know that Dave doesn't verbalize as much when he sees things in me.
6: I wish he would.
0: Mm-hmm, mm-hmm.
6: Because I want to be better.
0: Yeah.
5: I can't see it. And sometimes I need him to say it.
0: Exactly.
5: And so I think if we would look at it in a way like we're here as a team.
0: Right.
5: And we're going to help each other to be better, to not be so defensive. I think there's such a beauty in marriage because God put us together to maybe gently say, hey, your past, man, I don't even know what that could have been like. I don't know if I could have survived it. That you don't even want to talk about any of it.
4: One time with the guys that I was doing life at the time, three guys, we met every Wednesday, a couple hours. We were in each other's lives for decades. And I remember when I came in, and this was because Ann said to me in the kitchen that week, she said something and I blew up. And she just turned, and I can still see her. We had little boys at the time, little tiny kitchen. She just goes, you know, every time I bring something up, that's what you do. I'm not bringing stuff up anymore. And she walks away. You know, just turned, not mad, just like sort of exhausted. Like, and I remember looking at her, and I think I said, what do you mean? And she goes, you know. I sit with these guys like 2 days later and I go, and I'll never forget this. I go, guys, I didn't tell them that. I just said, hey, I got a question. They're like, what's up? I go, of all the emotions that we experience as guys, what do you experience the most? Which one? And I'm not kidding. All three guys go, emotions? Like what?
0: Yeah.
4: They didn't even have.
0: Yeah.
4: So
0: yeah.
4: I had to throw it out. Like, okay, sadness, happiness, joy, anger.
0: Yeah.
4: And every guy goes, that's easy.
0: Yeah.
4: I go, what? They go, anger.
0: Anger, yeah.
4: And then they're like, Wilson, why are you asking this? And I told them that story. And I realized, okay, that's a very common emotion. Maybe for women, I don't know. But for guys, it was. And I go on a study then to understand anger.
0: Yeah.
4: And I didn't know anything about it because I'm like, I think I have a problem. She's identified it.
6: Yeah.
4: I better look into it.
6: So anger is a really interesting emotion in that it is kind of what we could call a surface emotion.
4: Yeah.
0: anger, frustration, they're kind of all the same world. They're often those emotions we feel first because it's just, if you think of like a pot of boiling water on a stove, our emotions might be the water inside there.
6: If we don't keep track of the heat underneath or not monitoring how that's going, the water's going to boil over.
0: And so a lot of times it's not surprising that you're saying that as a guy, that anger is the main emotion. I'd heard that before too, but just that you're testifying to that, because if you don't know what's going on, you're not going to know why the water's boiling. You're just going to see it boiling over, and that's anger. Yeah. That's overwhelm.
4: Yeah.
0: That's exhaustion. So that's where a lot of people start, is just that, because that's the most obvious. That's the one that's right there. However, as we dig underneath that, we see, oh, it's not just, it's sadness. There's bitterness. There's loss. There's jealousy. These other things. And I can deal with the anger, you know, but if I don't address the root behind the anger, then I'm just putting a Band-Aid on it over and over and over again. But as a guy, if you're not thinking about your emotions or dealing with them, it makes sense that anger is the first one that they're going to feel.
6: I think in the first chapter of the book, I say, I'm going to tell you why it's emotions of, you know, causing problems in our culture, et cetera, et cetera. But the point of this is you need to be at a place where it's, you're in pain enough to do something about it.
0: You have come to a point, like you did, Dave, where you're like, I don't want this to be my legacy.
4: Yeah.
0: I love my wife. I don't want her to think I'm angry at her.
4: Right.
6: So if we are not frustrated enough about the way we're living, we're not going to make a change to begin to investigate it.
0: But the great news is that there are ways. There are tools that we can learn. There are things that we can help ourselves about our body, about our mind, to understand those things, and then to invite the Holy Spirit in to help us.
4: Yeah, that's a key.
0: So that's what's so
5: I love.
0: Cool.
4: Got into
5: I
4: it.
5: Love that. I love the A for acknowledge. Mm-hmm. Even Dave, you acknowledging that you're angry. Like for a spouse to say, I'm angry.
0: Yeah.
5: And I need to figure out what's underneath this.
0: No, I think it's really important. This interesting conversation about this in marriage, because there are many times, especially if there's this difference between one spouse is super aware of their emotions and the other one's kind of like, huh?
4: Yeah.
0: You know about it?
4: Yeah.
0: At least this is what God has had to teach me, and we're going to be married 25 years in March. So
6: the fact that just because I'm feeling it and it may be even something that's happening and it's real, it doesn't mean I have to bring it up.
4: Explain
0: that. You're laughing because you get it.
5: I get it.
0: Because sometimes it's just something that I need to work through with the Lord, this emotion. I keep bringing it to him and it keeps coming up, and you know, there's not a lot of resolution. Then maybe I bring it to my husband. But I used to, in the beginning, be like, blah, blah, blah, blah, blah, about everything. And he was like, what? You know, like, so God has had to teach me, which I think it flows really well into the whole idea of emotions, because we're talking to God about it. We're going to him about
5: it.
0: We're as part of this. It's not that it's a foreign concept, but just that, let me work this out with you, but is this something I need to bring to my husband?
4: I mean, is this is this the discern?
5: And let me add too. This is true about your kids too.
0: Oh, yes, yes, yes, yes.
5: Because sometimes, especially as our kids get older, we're constantly on them. And so to ask God, God, should I say this? Just because we feel it doesn't mean we should say it. And especially with adult kids.
0: Yes, girl.
2: But at the other side, you don't stop it.
6: So we're not talking about stuffing, though. We're talking about, we're getting it out. We're speaking to the Lord. We're not stuffing. We're not running.
0: But what are we doing with it after that?
5: Good distinction.
0: Yeah. Right? Because you need to get it out. God wants us to get it out, but we don't have to get it out and give it to someone else.
6: But the thing with adult kids, boy, you are right on track. In fact, the other night, so 23, 21, 18, and 14 are my kids' ages,
0: there was a conversation that we had with a child who, you know, we have a pretty good relationship at this point. And he walked away, the child walked away, and my husband turns to me and he goes, you know, I don't think we need to ask him anymore about this certain thing. I think that we just need to let him do it and let him figure it out. And I'm like, but he's like, I know what you're thinking, honey, but I really think we just need to live that. And I'm like, okay, you know, like, what do you just have to.
5: Yeah.
0: You just have to.
5: Yes.
0: And I remember a few episodes ago, you guys had, I think it's Kevin Thompson with Stay in Your Lane.
4: Yeah.
6: Wasn't that so good?
0: Cool.
6: I'm not even kidding. We shared that with our, we go to a small group, Bible study, that's parents of adult children. Yeah. I shared it with everyone in our group, and they were like, man.
0: It's so good. Because it's that concept. It's the same thing.
4: Yeah.
5: But I like that you said, you're not stuffing it. If we're taking it to God and talking to him about it.
0: Right.
5: It's the best thing we can do with it.
0: Amen. Yeah.
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4: Okay, yes.
0: I only did the A.
4: I guess we're sort of talking about this.
0: We're kind of going into discern. Acknowledge is saying it makes sense that I feel this way because that's kind of a statement. So in the book and in the coaching that I do, we teach people how to make an ADD statement. So you're saying it makes sense I feel this way because that's the acknowledge. And then for discern, we're saying it's true that this, but it's not true this. Mm. So if you think of this whole process as like we're going into a closet, a really messy closet, we're pulling all the stuff out onto the floor. Acknowledge is pulling all the yucky and the good out. It's all out there. The discern part is saying, what do I want to keep? First, what is helpful according and true according to scripture? And then is it helpful? It may not even be a scriptural point, but is it helpful for me to still have this piece of clothing, so to speak? So we start thinking through what aspect of this is a lie? What aspect of this is true? What would God say about this? Because everything is intertwined. It might be that voice from fourth grade telling me that I'm not good enough. And we have to discern. I don't want that to drag me down that path again, because that's not where God wants me to go. So the discern step is saying what is true and what is not true, asking the Holy Spirit for his clarity on how to find that answer
6: so we know what to do with it next. Give us an example of what that looks like. Okay, so besides the closet, I like the closet. So I'm not picking this up in the closet and deciding and holding it up, thinking,
0: am I going to keep that? Am I going to hang it back up? Is it time for it to go to Goodwill? Does it just need to go in the trash? You know, what do I do with this? God, show me, because it can get really tricky. We can think, but it feels like I'm afraid that she's going to say this. I'm afraid that this is going to happen.
6: Well, that's, again, you're acknowledging that that makes sense. But is that fear something that we want to hold on to that's healthy?
0: An example of that. If we can acknowledge this whole idea of being disappointed, a lot of times we feel disappointed about things. So we can acknowledge the disappointment is real. This really happened. I have, it makes sense that I'm feeling this way.
5: I'm sad about it.
0: I didn't like that it happened. And we can let the Lord give us compassion for that. But the discern part says, but is it true that this is my future, a hopeless future? Is it true that I won't ever find love again? Is it true that I'll never find a friend I can trust again? Is it true that my child's going to hurt me in the same way again? Whatever. Is that true?
6: No, not necessarily. I don't know.
0: Mm. Right? It may be true. But I don't want that to be my truth that lets me, that guides my days. What is true is that I am called to love.
6: I'm called to believe in God's goodness and a plan that's beyond what I can understand. So I'm going to
0: the next step, which is decide, what am I going to do with all of this? What's my next best step in light of what I've discovered? I'm going to choose to release the fear that I have that I'm going to be hurt again. The fear that, like we were talking about with the child, the fear that this child is going to blow up their life, right? I have to surrender that to you. And as a second half of decide, I'm going to dwell. Where am I going to emotionally dwell?
5: Mm.
0: So important. Because if we don't take that step, we're just going to go right back to the fear and the crazy. Where am I going to dwell? I'm going to dwell in your good promise. You keep me safe. You give me a fresh start. You love me. I believe that you can redeem this.
6: That's what your word says. So I'm living in that. I'm living in that moving forward.
2: Does that easily, not easily, but does it apply to marriage where you're disappointed? Because I think every marriage at some point,
4: And I mean that every marriage
0: of course,
4: at some point is disappointed. Usually it's somewhat early because you have such high expectations and the dating and the engagement are probably wonderful. Maybe you're married and somewhere in the first couple, maybe 6 months, you're like, wow, he's not as, she's not as, I'm not as happy as I thought. Mm-hmm. And so there's this sense of disappointment. Mm-hmm. And it sounds like everything you just said applies right there. Mm-hmm. And this could happen at year 10 or 22.
0: Sure.
4: Where you're really disappointed. You've lived long enough to go, I don't think this is really ever going to change. So this disappointment is going to be a part of my life. It's never going to be what I thought. What do you do with that?
5: And what that disappointment can tend to do is go down the slope of hopelessness.
0: Right. Yeah. Exactly.
4: Yeah.
5: And that's,
4: I'm just thinking,
5: or bitterness.
4: So many listeners are leaning in right now, like, I'm really disappointed in my marriage. Or I talked to a guy last week who's got a son who's struggling through addiction. Mm. And is 2 months, sober right now. But man, you can feel the ache in his soul because he's battled this, the dad, with his son for maybe a decade.
0: Yeah.
4: And so there's this loss of hope in this, like, is this one even going to stick? Mm. And so that he's disappointed. And he's, you know, all of a sudden, there's shame, there's worry. You've got chapters on all this. Mm. You know, I think what you just said is what they need to do, right? The ADD really is a journey through any of that.
0: It is, yeah. It's a way to not shy away from the reality of what those feelings are, because it's normal to feel shame and fear. And is this even going to work? And I don't know. I'm trying to cheer him on, but who knows? You know, it's normal to feel those things. And I think in marriage, when you have disappointments, because you're right, we all struggle with that. There does come a point where God, and God's had to bring me to this point of like, so you've committed to this person for the rest of your life. You love this person, and you do. You love them. They're they're wonderful. But then there's this little part right here, right? So are you going to let this little part grow as a weed? Are you going to let this come and grow so it is blocking the light of all these other beautiful parts of your relationship? Because guess what, Alicia? You have control over that.
8: Mm.
0: You get to decide if this disappointment that is real and plausible, okay, sure, if that is going to rule your marriage. And God's, you know, had to sit me down a few times with that. So the reality of it's almost like you bring a glass of water into a table or something. The water's there. It's real. But you're going to either let it sit there and become nasty and moldy over time, or you're going to have to release that water.
8: Mm.
0: So we have that individual choice, as painful, as excruciating it can be, to say, God, I am disappointed. Show me how to release this, because I don't want to live in this place anymore. I don't want this to poison my marriage.
4: Right. Yeah.
0: This little thing that has grown. And it's so interesting. I was looking recently at the statistics on women who divorce, that there's this trend now in divorce where women are doing the initiation of the divorce.
5: 70%.
4: I mean, 70% of divorces are initiated by women.
6: Yes. And but it's usually at this point where it's just kind of like everything's fine, snap. So what that tells us is there's been this buildup.
5: Yep.
0: This mucky water that's been growing for years and years and years. And suddenly it's just like,
5: I'm out.
0: I'm done. Which makes sense because we all have that capacity. But I wonder if there is an earlier choice. The choice can be made at any moment, but it's a lot easier when there's not all the other baggage you've got let grow there. I wonder if we can start to say, God, how do I deal with these real feelings so that they're not impacting my marriage or these other things in other ways?
5: I think this is an interesting conversation too, not only about marriage, but now what this looks like with kids.
4: Oh,
5: I know.
4: And I think you are the best.
5: What?
4: You are a great mom at helping our boys understand their emotions. Like, hey, so what are you feeling right now and why are you feeling that? And that's what we've been talking about all day, is like acknowledging that, you know, discerning that and deciding what to do. And so Alicia, Michelle's book is called Emotional Confidence, 3 Simple Steps to Manage Emotions with Science and Scripture. 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Just click on the link in the show notes. And we've got one more day with her. So
5: see you
4: tomorrow. 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
9: With SRN News, I'm John Scott. President Trump has endorsed Texas Attorney General Ken Paxton over incumbent Senator John Cornyn in a Republican primary runoff. Paxton and Cornyn qualified for the May 26th runoff after a March 3rd primary, while Congressman Wesley Hunt finished third and did not advance. Russian President Putin has arrived in China for meetings with Chinese leader Xi Jinping. The visit comes less than a week after President Trump wrapped up his own trip to Beijing. Putin's two-day visit likely to be closely watched as Beijing seeks to maintain stable relations with the U.S. while also preserving strong ties with Russia. At the request of Mideast allies, President Trump has hit the pause button for a planned attack on Iran.
10: I think the benefactors here are clearly those Gulf states who, had there been a U.S. attack on

0: A surge of confirmations reshaping parts of the federal government.
1: The Senate has confirmed nearly 50 of President Donald Trump's nominees in a single push. Republicans approved 49 picks Monday, including U.S. attorneys, marshals, ambassadors, and agency officials, bringing about 60% of his civilian nominees into place. It marks the fourth time the GOP has advanced a large batch since changing Senate rules last year, lowering the threshold to a simple majority. Republicans say the move clears a backlog, while Democrats continue efforts to slow the confirmation of Trump nominees. Willie Nelson reporting.
0: This is SRN News. Is religion gaining or losing influence in the U.S.?
2: According to a new poll from the Pew Research Center, 37% of Americans believe that faith is gaining purchase in society, and that's the highest percentage in nearly 25 years. On the other hand, 61% of respondents think that religion is losing influence. But that group is shrinking from a high of 70% 5 years ago. Roughly half of all Americans say the influence of faith in the country is a good thing. Michael Harrington reporting.
0: The social media platform X is pledging to crack down on anti-Semitic and terrorist content in Britain at the behest of the country's media regulator. The platform is taking several steps, including restricting access in the UK to accounts operated on or behalf of Muslim terrorist groups that the country has banned. Britain's Jewish community has faced growing attacks online and in the streets. This is SRN News. A humanitarian aid ship from Mexico has docked in Havana as Cuba is squeezed by a U.S. embargo.
3: Cubans welcomed the arrival of a ship carrying humanitarian aid from Mexico to Uruguay. This man says, with the situation the country is in, anything that comes in helps, adding that it's the Cuban people who are suffering. In late January, U.S. President Donald Trump threatened tariffs on countries supplying oil to Cuba. The island has since faced severe shortages of food, fuel, and electricity, and constant blackouts across much of the country. I'm Lisa Dwyer.
0: Rescue teams in Germany searching for three people missing after a building collapsed in the eastern city of Görlitz near the Polish border. Police say a gas explosion may have caused the collapse the previous evening. Görlitz is known for its historic old town. More details at srnnews.com.
4: Good morning, Bristol Bay. My name is Maggie Johnson. It's time to take a look at the weather forecast from the King Salmon, Dillingham, and Anchorage airports. From King Salmon, today will be overcast. There will be a few flurries or snow showers possible. The high will be near 50. Winds will be south at 10 to 15 miles an hour. Tonight will be partly cloudy. The low will be 33. Winds will be south to southeast at 10 to 20 miles an hour. From the Dillingham airport, today it'll be overcast. There will be a few flurries or snow showers possible. The high will be 48. Winds will be south to southwest at 10 to 20 miles an hour. Tonight it'll be cloudy. There will be a slight chance of a rain shower. The low will be 36. Winds will be south to southeast at 5 to 10 miles an hour. From the Ted Stevens International Airport in Anchorage, today there will be a shower or two possible early on with partly cloudy skies in the afternoon. The high will be 49. Winds will be south to southeast at 10 to 20 miles an hour. The chance of rain is 40%. Tonight will be partly cloudy early with increasing clouds overnight. The low will be 39. Winds will be south, shifting to northeast at 10 to 15 miles an hour. 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I'm Maggie Johnson, and that's your weather report from the KAKN, KAKD, and KIGI radio studios in Naknek, now streaming on Alexa devices and on TuneIn Radio.
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6: So if you read the Bible anywhere, you're going to find standing somewhere in the shadows the Lord Jesus. That's what we're going to see today as we look in the life of a man whose name was Abraham. And we're going to look back in history, centuries before Jesus Christ was born upon this earth. And we're going to find a wonderful depiction of the life of our Lord Jesus Christ.
5: Welcome to Love Worth Finding, featuring the profound truth of the gospel found in the practical messages of Adrian Rogers. Hebrews chapter 11 reminds us of the champions of our faith, the Old Testament men of God who left legacy of sacrificial obedience. Verse 17 of Hebrews 11 recalls the story of Abraham and Isaac, when God called a father to offer

0: up his son as a sacrifice. The story was a dress rehearsal for Calvary, in which God the Father would send his son, Jesus, to die on the cross for our sins. If you have your Bible, turn to Hebrews 11, look at verse 17, as Adrian Rogers shares part one of a dress rehearsal for Calvary.
1: As you hold your Bible in your hand, may I tell you, there is no book like the Bible. None whatsoever. The book that you hold in your hand is one book, and yet it is 66 books. There are 39 books in the Old Testament. There are 27 in the New Testament. They were written over a period of about 1,500 years by at least 40 different authors in 3 different languages, people from all backgrounds and walks of life. But when you bring them together, they don't make 66 books. They make one book that is bound together. It has one hero. His name is Jesus. It has one villain. He is the devil. It has one theme. It is salvation. It has one purpose, the glory of God. And so if you read the Bible anywhere, you're going to find standing somewhere in the shadows the Lord Jesus. And that's what we're going to see today as we look in the life of a man whose name was Abraham. He's the father of the faithful, the brightest star in the Hebrew heaven, and we're going to look back in history, centuries before Jesus Christ was born upon this earth, and we're going to find a wonderful depiction of the life of our Lord Jesus Christ. Now, look, if you will, at the scripture that we have here in the New Testament before we go back to the Old Testament. Hebrews chapter 11, verse 17. By faith, Abraham, when he was tried, that is, tested, offered up Isaac, and he that had received the promises offered up his only begotten son, of whom it was said, that in Isaac shall thy seed be called. Now, how was he able to do this? Well, verse 19 tells us, accounting that God was able to raise him up even from the dead, from whence also he received him in a figure. Now, the word figure means a type, an illustration. In the Old Testament, God gave illustrations, types, prophecies, figures of that which is to come in the New Testament. Now, why did God do that? Well, many reasons, but one reason, friend, listen to me. It is one of the great confirmations of the inspiration of the Scripture. When you see way back here, centuries and centuries and centuries before Jesus Christ was even born, that God gives figures and types and prophecies of the Lord Jesus Christ. Not only is it, therefore, a confirmation of the inspiration of the Scriptures, but correspondingly, it is a confirmation of the deity of our Lord and Savior, Jesus Christ, as we see him there, tucked away in the Old Testament. Don't get the idea that the Old Testament is about something other than Jesus. All the Bible is about Jesus. It's all about Jesus. And furthermore, it is there that we might have the joy that we're going to have this morning of discovering and feasting on these things that are tucked away in the Old Testament. By the way, before we get to the Old Testament, let me give you a couple of verses here to prove what I'm talking about is not mere fancy. Put down in your margin, John 8, verse 56. Jesus is talking to the unbelieving Jews of his day who boasted in Abraham. And here's what Jesus said to those Jews, your father, talking about Abraham, your father Abraham rejoiced to see my day, and he saw it and was glad. Abraham, Jesus said, saw my day. Now, I want to remind you, this was centuries before Jesus was born. Let me give you another verse. Galatians 3, verse 18. And the scripture, foreseeing that God would justify the heathen through faith, preached before the gospel unto Abraham, saying, in thee shall all nations be blessed. The phrase that I want to extract from that verse is that the gospel was preached to Abraham. The scriptures, foreseeing that God would justify the heathen through faith, preached before the gospel unto Abraham. Now, having said that, Let's go to this passage of scripture. Go backward in your Bible to Genesis chapter 22. Genesis, the first book. Find the first book. Fast forward 22 chapters. And you're going to come to the basis of our text today in Genesis chapter 22. Now, there's some things I want you to see. What I'm going to do right now is give you a portrait of Jesus that is found in the Old Testament. Are you ready for it? I want you to see and delight yourself and feast on a portrait of Jesus found in the Old Testament, actually a prophecy of his coming crucifixion on the cross. I want you to see it and believe it. And then I want you to ask yourself this question, what does that mean to me today? What does it mean to me personally? Number one, the first thing I want you to see is the special person who is described. Now, the person who is described is Isaac, but you're going to see that Isaac is a picture of Jesus. Look, if you will, in Genesis 22, 1 and 2. And it came to pass after these things that God did tempt, that is, test Abraham, and said unto him, Abraham. And he said, behold, here I am. And he said, God said, take now thy son, thine only son Isaac, whom thou lovest, and get thee into the land of Moriah, and offer him there for a burnt offering upon one of the mountains, which I will tell thee of. Now, Isaac, therefore, becomes a picture of the Lord Jesus Christ. Let me give you about six ways or more that he is a picture of the Lord Jesus Christ. First of all, his miracle birth was prophesied. Go back even further now to Genesis chapter 18 and begin in verse 9. The angel is coming to visit with Abraham and to make a prophecy. And they said unto him, to Abraham, where is Sarah thy wife? And he said, behold, in the tent. And he said, I will certainly return unto thee according to the time of life. And lo, Sarah thy wife shall have a son. And Sarah heard it in the tent door, which was behind him. Now Abraham and Sarah were old and well stricken in age. And it ceased to be with Sarah after the manner of women. That is, Sarah had gone through the menopause. Therefore, Sarah laughed within herself, saying, after I am old, shall I have pleasure, my Lord being old also? And the Lord said unto Abraham, wherefore did Sarah laugh, saying, shall I of a surety bear a child which am old? Now, here's what the angel says. Is anything too hard for the Lord? I want to ask you that question. Is anything too hard for God? Of course not. Is anything too hard for the Lord? At the time appointed, I will return unto thee according to the time of life, and Sarah shall have a son. Now, Isaac was born of a miracle. Jesus was born of a miracle. Put in your margin Isaiah 7 verse 14. Therefore, the Lord himself shall give you a sign. Behold, a virgin shall conceive and bear a son, and shall call his name Emmanuel. Not only was his miracle birth prophesied, but his birthday was preset. Look in Genesis now 21, verses 1 and 2. And the Lord visited Sarah as he said, and the Lord did unto Sarah as he had spoken. For Sarah conceived and bare Abraham a son in his old age. Now don't miss this. At the set time of which God had spoken to him. God not only prophesied the birth, but God prophesied the set time of the birth. Well, what does that have to do with Jesus? Put in your margin Galatians 4:4. But when the fullness of time was come, God sent forth his son, made of a woman. Isaac was born at a set time. Jesus was born at a set time. Now, here's the third thing. Isaac's name was divinely given. Genesis 17, 19. And God said, Sarah thy wife shall bear thee a son, and thou shalt call his name Isaac. Compare that to the New Testament. Matthew 1, verse 21. Speaking of Mary. And she shall bring forth a son, and thou shalt call his name Jesus. Isaac was born of a miracle. Jesus was born of a miracle. Isaac was born at a set time. Jesus was born at a set time. Isaac was prenamed. Jesus

world. But friend, I want you to know that God loved his son before he loved the world. John 5 verse 20, for the father loveth the son and showeth him all things that himself doeth. Isaac was offered up as a sacrifice. Jesus was offered as a sacrifice. Genesis 22 verse 2. And he said, take now thy son, thine only son Isaac, whom thou lovest, and get thee into the land of Moriah and offer him there for a burnt offering upon one of the mountains which I shall tell thee of. And again, John 3:16, for God so loved the world that he gave his only begotten son. Isaac was raised from the dead. Genesis 22, verse 4. Then on the third day, Abraham lifted up his eyes and saw the place afar off. God said to Abraham, Abraham, take your son and offer him as a burnt offering. Abraham takes his son and he counts the days. 1, 2, 3, he comes to the place where the offering is to be made. Now, he takes his son and he starts up Mount Moriah to offer his son. How was he able to do that? Well, remember Hebrews 11 verse 19? He was accounting that God was able to raise him up even from the dead. Now watch this. Whence also he received him in a figure. That is, in Abraham's mind, for 3 days, Isaac was dead. From the day that God said, Abraham, take him and offer him, until the day that Abraham got him back, in Abraham's mind, he was dead. Abraham received him from the dead. Now, what is the gospel that you and I preach? That Christ died for our sins, that he was buried and was raised again the third day. 1 Corinthians 15, verses 3 through 4. Abraham received Isaac back in the figure. God the Father received Jesus back literally. So what we're talking about here is a special person. Isaac represents, prefigures Jesus. Have you got that? Then move to the second thing. Not only a special person, but I want you to see a specific place that is designated. I want you to see how this comes together. Now look in Genesis chapter 22 verse 2. And he said, God said, take now thy son, thine only son Isaac, whom thou lovest, and get thee into the land of Moriah, and offer him therefore a burnt offering upon one of the mountains, which I will tell thee of. They didn't just say go offer him. He said, I have a specific place. Now look in Genesis 22 verse 4. Then on the third day, Abraham lifted up his eyes and saw the place afar off. Now think with me, friend, about our universe. There are 100 million known galaxies in our universe. We don't know what's beyond that. In those great galaxies that stretch across the sky, there is one galaxy known as the Milky Way. That Milky Way is 100,000 light years across. God goes into that great galaxy out of all of the millions of galaxies, and God finds one little insignificant sun, our sun, 93 million miles away from the earth. And God looks there at that one sun, and around that sun are orbiting a number of planets. God takes one little planet, a speck of cosmic dust called the earth, and God says the earth is the Lord's. And then on the earth, that globe there, God takes one land, the land of Israel, and God calls that land my land. And then out of that land that God calls his land, he tightens the focus a little more. And God takes in that land one city, the city of Jerusalem, and God calls that city my holy city. And then in that holy city, God takes one hill, Mount Moriah, and he calls that my holy hill. That becomes the focal point of all of the universes. A little limestone ridge. God said, Abraham, I will show you a place, a specific place. You take your only son. You take your only son that you love. You take him there and offer him in the place that I will show you. The name Moriah literally means foreseen of the Lord.
The place is not.

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1: With SRN News, I'm John Scott. More than 17,000 people under evacuation orders as a wildfire continues to threaten suburban homes in Southern California. The Sandy Fire in hills above Simi Valley, northwest of Los Angeles, has consumed more than 2 square miles of dry brush. There is zero containment. The cause is under investigation. Meanwhile, firefighters are battling a 23-square-mile blaze on Santa Rosa Island off the Southern California coast. A major endorsement is shaking up Texas Republican Senate race.
2: President Trump is endorsing Texas Attorney General Ken Paxton in the state's Republican Senate runoff, backing him over longtime Senator John Cornyn. Trump calls Paxton an American first patriot and praises his loyalty to the MAGA movement. The endorsement comes as both candidates compete for the chance to face Democrat Senate candidate James Tallarico. Willie Nelson reporting.
1: Russia's leader visiting China to reaffirm ties with President Xi Jinping.
3: The Tuesday-Wednesday visit by Russian President Vladimir Putin comes less than a week after President Donald Trump wrapped up his own trip to Beijing. The visit's likely to be closely watched as Beijing seeks to maintain stable relations with the U.S. while also preserving strong ties with Russia. The Kremlin said Putin and Xi plan to discuss economic cooperation between the two countries and key international and regional issues. The visit coincides with the 25th anniversary of the Sino-Russian Treaty of Friendship signed in 2021. Putin recently said in a video address that bilateral ties are at a truly unprecedented level and the relationship plays an important role globally. I'm Charles DeLizette.
1: And former Los Angeles Police Detective Mark Furman, who was convicted of lying during testimony at the O.J. Simpson murder trial, has died. He was 74. This is SRN News. Americans answer questions about God and the country.
4: The Pew Research Center seems to have found an issue on which the general public is largely in agreement. To the question, does God favor the United States over all other nations, the vast majority of respondents said no. Not even 10% of any religious group said yes. 66% of the general public believes that God does not favor any one country over all the others. Amongst organized religious groups, the percentages are even higher. Michael Harrington reporting.
1: According to a new study from West Virginia University, most adults who attend religious services go to several different churches, at least occasionally. The report indicates that roughly 12% of all adults who attend services go to multiple congregations regularly, and 45% do so from time to time. Of those who attend multiple congregations, about three quarters attend two congregations and the rest attend three or more. This is SRN News. An Ebola outbreak that first surfaced on a cruise ship is spreading on land in the Democratic Republic of Congo.
5: As this deadly Ebola outbreak continues to spread, the Congolese government has sought to reassure people that its response teams are working hard to trace and investigate suspected infections, and that there's no need for panic. However, with cases now identified in new areas, including Niakunde in Ituri province, Butembo in North Kivu, and the city of Goma, concern is inevitably growing. Meanwhile, in Bunia, one of the initial centers of the outbreak, an American doctor has tested positive after being exposed while treating Ebola patients.
1: The BBC's Tom Bateman. Israeli forces intercepting one of the remaining boats in a flotilla carrying activists seeking to challenge the blockade of Gaza. A handful of ships are still within 100 nautical miles of Gaza and sailing toward it. More details at srnnews.com.
6: Good morning, Bristol Bay. My name is Maggie Johnson. It's time to take a look at the weather forecast from the King Salmon, Dillingham, and Anchorage airports. From King Salmon, today will be overcast. There will be a few flurries or snow showers possible. The high will be near 50. Winds will be south at 10 to 15 miles an hour. Tonight will be partly cloudy. The low will be 33. Winds will be south to southeast at 10 to 20 miles an hour. From the Dillingham airport, today will be overcast. There will be a few flurries or snow showers possible. The high will be 48, winds will be south to southwest at 10 to 20 miles an hour. Tonight it will be cloudy, there will be a slight chance of a rain shower. The low will be 36, winds will be south to southeast at 5 to 10 miles an hour. From the Ted Stevens International Airport in Anchorage, today there will be a shower or two possible early on with partly cloudy skies in the afternoon. The high will be 49, winds will be south to southeast at 10 to 20 miles an hour. The chance of rain is 40%. Tonight will be partly cloudy early with increasing clouds overnight. The low will be 39, winds will be south shifting to northeast at 10 to 15 miles an hour. 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I'm Maggie Johnson, and that's your weather report from the KAKN, KAKD, and KIGI radio studios in Naknek, now streaming on Alexa devices and on TuneIn Radio.
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9: When we are told to change course, we have a choice to make. 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
7: We are a naval ship. This is the captain speaking. 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
8: No, I say again, divert your course.
9: Jesus gave us a choice to make when he said, "You are from below,

My name is Maggie. Thanks for being with us today. The woman at the well reminds us that Jesus meets us right where we are, not where we think we should be. Here's our next song.

0: Before the next song, here's a reminder from Psalms. God is close to the brokenhearted. If today feels heavy, rest in that promise.
1: Yes, Lord, we believe it's time for the nations to see your light, to see your glory shining out of your people.

0: You're listening to KAKN. The story of the Good Samaritan reminds us that loving others often looks like simple kindness. Let's carry that into the next song.
1: Brothers and sisters, though they took Jesus' lifeless body from the cross to a borrowed tomb, we are here to give you the greatest news ever told. He didn't stay in the grave. He is risen.

0: The following program is pre-recorded. Retirement isn't the end of your purpose. It can be the beginning of a new expression of it. Hi, I'm Rob West. For years, retirement has been framed as the time to finally stop working. But what if that idea is incomplete? What if we were created for something more enduring than leisure alone? My good friend Mitch Anthony joins us today to talk about how to live a purpose-driven retirement. And then it's on to your phone calls at 800-525-7000. That's 800-525-7000. 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Well, we're delighted to welcome Mitch Anthony back to the program. He's the best-selling author of The New Retirementality, Planning Your Life and Living Your Dreams at Any Age You Want. Mitch, great to have you back, my friend.
1: Hey, good to be here, Rob.
0: Mitch, you've written a thoughtful piece in the latest edition of Faithful Steward, our magazine, on what it means to have retirement planning that works. I know you've been working on this for decades, researching, writing, speaking on this topic, but you open with a compelling insight that in Hebrew, the words for work and worship share the same root. And I love this picture. Unpack that for us.
1: Yeah, voda. I mean, it's when I first read it, I thought I had to give it a double take. Like, what? Maybe there's more to this relationship to work than we give it credit for, and yes, maybe work need not be a four-letter word, if you will. And when you get to thinking about it, how many people do you know who just have joy in what they do, and they have passion, yes, in what they do, and they bring excellence to whatever craft they are involved in? That shows the spirit of work, doesn't it? And what if everybody in the world brought that attitude, that spiritual attitude, to the work they did?
0: Yeah.
1: How much better would our systems work?
0: A game changer. I mean, a powerful reframe, especially in a culture that treats retirement as a finish line of, well, doing nothing. So how do you define work in this broader, more meaningful sense?
1: Yeah, two things I'd like to define, Rob. One is work and one is retirement, the modern definition of retirement. I think the modern definition of retirement is, just to take the words you just spoke, it's an artificial finish line. Mm. It was one that was superimposed upon our life by outside forces. It's somebody out there, some institution, some corporation, some society saying, hey, you're 65, we don't need you anymore.
0: Yeah.
1: And now contrast that with, and I'll give you my handmade definition of work. I believe work is an engagement that brings value to others and meaning to you. Mm. And that value that you bring to others can be almost anything.
0: Yeah.
1: Right? It could be almost anything. I mean, the person who's sewing blankets for the needy, or the person who's building the high tower, or I don't care how we frame it, that engagement, if they set out to bring value to those around them, it's going to give them a sense of meaning. And what is a sense of meaning? It's that knowledge that I've done something meaningful.
0: So what then is retirement? When we think about that picture of work, which completely is different than what the culture would have us to believe, how does that translate into retirement?
1: Yeah, well, it becomes confusing to people. You know, one of the lines I use with people is, please show me where the use by date has been tattooed on you.
0: Yeah.
1: Right? I mean, it says who?
0: Right.
1: I'm not all 65-year-olds are equal. I mean, how many of us know someone in their 80s who acts like they're 40, and how many of us know someone in their 40s that acts like they're 90, right?
0: Sure.
1: It all comes down to the bearing that you bring to what you do. And we all know, and I'm not saying everyone should die with their boots on, but we do know there's a lot of people that will.
0: Yes.
1: Because the day they wake up with nothing to do is the day they begin dying.
0: Mm. Wow.
1: And even Warren Buffett, I remember this 30 some years ago. I think Warren's 95 now.
0: Yeah.
1: 30 years ago, when he turned 65, they asked him, when are you going to retire? And he said, 2 days after I die.
0: Yes. Well, that's a whole different perspective. And we were created in the image of God, a worker. And so we should be working for God's service and the benefit, as you said, of others. But it enriches our life as well. When we come back, we'll continue with Mitch Anthony. What are the non-financial challenges people face in retirement? What about identity and calling and much more? We're talking about a biblical approach to retirement, finding purpose in the fourth quarter of life. We'll be right back.
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0: Retirement isn't the end of your purpose. It's a new season to live it out. I'm joined today by Mitch Anthony here on Faith and Finance. We're talking about a biblical perspective of retirement. Mitch, before we dive into some of the non-financial issues we need to address in this retirement season of life, help us understand how the culture got to this place in the first place. How did we get this idea of retirement that's so commonly accepted today?
1: Well, it's a relatively new idea, Rob. I mean, we only have to go back about 140 years before we saw some system appear like this. And it was in industrial Germany under the leadership of Otto von Bismarck, who mandated that if they worked for the government, the German government, and they were 70, that they had to take retirement. And it was really sort of a disability payment insurance.
0: Wow.
1: And ironically, von Bismarck himself at the time of the legislation was 76 years old, so he apparently got grandfathered in. And the average German worker in that day lived to be 46. So the original marker for retirement, if you will, was 24 years past life expectancy. Now, we borrowed the idea wholesale here in the United States during the Great Depression, and we were having great unrest in the streets over unemployment. And a senator and a congressman approached FDR and said, we need to get some of these younger guys to work, and what we should do is start a government program that incentivizes people to stop working when they turn 65. And so that's how this idea took hold in the United States in 1935. And then 1937, they ratcheted the age of eligibility back to 62 because they realized that the average American worker only lived to be 63. So originally, Rob, this idea was designed to be about a one-year bridge between stopping work and going to the grave. Well, what's changed? Longevity's changed. We now have people, we literally have people that are living longer in retirement than they spent in the workforce. And the system wasn't designed for that.
0: Yeah, that's exactly right. And we haven't modified our approach to fit this longevity. And what people are quickly discovering, Mitch, is that leisure alone doesn't satisfy, right?
1: Well, that's one of the strange ironies of this whole thing. You know, the idea that we're going to work, work, work, never play, and then suddenly cold turkey stop all the work and go play our life away. And then a guy named Del Webb came along. I think we all know who he is.
0: Sure.
1: Right? And he started building these sun cities and selling this dream that we're going to build you a house on a golf course, and you can even have a garage for your cart, and you're just going to play your life away. Right? Well, what they found is that there's a diminishing law of return on leisure. that when all you have to do all day is play, the play isn't as fun anymore. And I've seen this empirically, and I've seen it over and over with people who said, you know what, my life became a groundhog day. I met the same people for the same breakfast, the same time, went to the same golf course, shot the same score, you know, over and over and over. And I like to put it this way. We need to find a balance between vacation and vocation. Not one or the other, but a balance, right? And it's the vacation that gives our vocation meaning, and it's a vocation that gives our vacation meaning. So each individual's got to sort of work out their own life plan, if you will, to get those two things in balance. But one or the other isn't going to do it.
0: Yeah, there's no doubt about that. That is so well said. Let's put a finer point on that, Mitch. What are some of those non-financial challenges that people encounter in retirement?
1: Well, one of the first things they find is cognitive challenge. There was a study that came out of the UK here 2 years ago, and they found in your first year of retirement, you can expect a 30% reduction in short-term memory. Now, I'll bet you none of your listeners has that on their bucket list, right? Yeah. So, and it goes from there. One of the things they found about the progression of both Alzheimer and dementia is that one of the key factors leading to the progression of those two states, and I'm not talking genetics now or DNA, I'm talking about lifestyle factors.
0: Yes.
1: One of the key factors is maintaining intellectual challenge in your life. So when you stop challenging your mind and fixing things, if you will, or engaging yourself in that way, you know, it's like they said in Iowa, use it or lose it, right? And it happens to people. People can feel themselves slowing down. And guess what? It's going to take more than a crossword puzzle for a lot of people.
0: Yeah, that's right. And that really brings us to this deeper side of the conversation around identity and calling. Because as Christ followers, Mitch, we need to think about purpose in this season of life differently, shouldn't we?
1: Yes. Well, if you read Ephesians 2, right, it says that we were created for good works. We are his work. I love that phrase because it says we are his workmanship created for good works. Do you see a time stamp on that?
0: Yeah.
1: Do you see a parameter that says we are his workmanship until we're 60?
0: No.
1: Right? He made us, he gifted us to do certain things on this planet. We're here for a reason, and no social agenda around work and retirement can erase that. I still wake up. I'm in my 60s now. I still wake up and know I have purpose, and I have to seek that out every day. What did he create me to do? And it has something to do with helping others.
0: Yeah. Boy, that is so good. So, Mitch, how do you help someone discern what will bring real meaning and purpose in this season of life? What would you say to those listening today?
1: Well, you know, a lot of people feel victimized. Maybe their corporation gave them the left foot of fellowship, right? Or they downsized or their business failed or something like that. And they feel a little bit lost. Even I live in a town full of thousands of doctors at Rochester at the Mayo Clinic, and they go through an identity crisis when they stop doctoring. Right. And what I always walk people through is A, what were the gifts that brought you to where you were? B, what valuable knowledge did you garner in all that experience? What experience can you carry forward with you? This leads some people to becoming coaches, teachers, consultants, right?
0: Sure.
1: Because they can use that experience. That experience is valuable. And then, so it starts with, you know, what are the gifts that brought you to where you are? What did you learn along the way? And who could benefit from what you know?
0: Yes. Yes.
1: Right? Those are questions that apply no matter where we work or who we work for.
0: And Mitch, I know you've been at this a long time, and as you've seen people start to ask a different question, what brings value to others and meaning to me, it's been a game changer for the people you've journeyed alongside, hasn't it?
1: Yeah, a lot of people have said, well, a lot of people said, the work I was doing was draining me. I wasn't helping anyone. I dreaded going there, and that it helped them to realize I'm here for a reason, and the reason isn't to get worn down. Yeah. Right. And so for some people, it's a change in attitude, but for others, it's a change in venue and in environment and the people they work with, because sometimes the people you work with can drain you as well.
0: Yeah. Well, Mitch, we could talk about this for hours today, but I love this idea that we don't have to aim for a life of pure leisure. We can aim for a balance, a rhythm of rest, but also relationship and contribution, and live out this fourth quarter of life in a way that's God-honoring and fulfilling and leads to full longevity. Mitch, really appreciate your time. Thanks for stopping by.
1: All right. Thanks, Rob.
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0: 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I'm Rob West. 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Let's see, up to New York, Rosa, go ahead.
7: Yes, hello.
0: Hi there.
7: My question is, here in New York, if your spouse leaves no will, which my husband did not, and his assets are to be divided between myself and any kids, but he's the only one who had kids before we were married. And they contribute nothing toward our finances, or the home. And my husband, he refused to put my name on any his bank accounts or on the home because that's the way he wanted to deal with stuff. And I wanted to know with what the New York state law says about the inheritance. If they did it in a ruling of fairness, that his assets was to be divided between myself and his living kids.
0: Yes.
7: But why, I mean, could I petition the court something to show that it's all rightfully mine?
0: Yes.
7: I'm confused.
0: Well, Rosa, thank you for this question. I know this is it's a difficult one because of the situation. And let me just make sure I understand clearly. Has your husband passed?
7: Yes, 8 months ago.
0: Okay. Yeah, I'm so sorry about that. I am not an attorney. And so, you know, the definitive answers related to all of this would come by way of you connecting with an estate attorney, somebody who could help you navigate, as you point out, the laws of the state of New York. I will tell you just kind of generally, when someone dies without a will, the estate follows the state's what are called intestacy laws. And the distribution depends on whether there are children. So if there's a surviving spouse and children in the state of New York, my understanding is the spouse receives the first $50,000 of the estate, and then the rest is split, one half to the spouse and one half to the children. And that's just, you know, typically the way that works. So if there was $300,000, the spouse gets $50,000. Plus half of the remaining $250,000. So that'd be $175,000. The children would get $125,000. And the only way really to overcome that, and again, you're going to want to get with an attorney to confirm all this and talk about your specific situation. But really, the only way to avoid that would be, you know, while both are living, to create a will, title the home correctly. So it's, you know, titled, in both names, you know, which you would, you know, want to make sure, you do that, you know, either joint tenants with right of survivorship or tenants in the entirety, but you'd want to retitle the home, add beneficiary designations, things like that, that would make sure that the assets passed outside of the estate, or clearly there was intent in the will as to how the state's to be divided. But without that, it is unfortunately going to just revert to the state's intestacy laws, which, you know, it sounds like you've already been given what that is. And I understand it's challenging, just given that that means that you'll get roughly half, a little bit more than that. But I don't see, apart from you, an attorney telling you there's some other way, I don't really see any way for you to challenge that at this point.
7: Oh, okay. Yes, right. That's what I needed to. It just kept bothering me.
0: Yeah. I'm sorry, Rosa, but I do appreciate your call today. If we can serve you in any way along the way, let us know. I'm going to send you a book called Wise Women Managing Money, written for widows who are now managing their financial affairs on their own. And I think it'll be an encouragement to you. It's called Wise Women Managing Money. Thanks for your call. Let's head down to Florida. Jay, go ahead.
8: Hi, Rob. I know the show's coming up to the end, so I'll try to be quick. So my question is concerning the correct way to set up a 401k with your employer, the correct way to set up your contributions when you started later in life. So I'm 53, and I've only been contributing to this 401k for a little over 2 years. I've never had a 401k, so this is the only money that I have in there.
0: Yeah.
8: So when we originally set it up, I set it up as pre-tax because the representative, the advisor for the company said, yeah, you don't have a lot of money. You're not going to contribute a lot. So that's fine, pre-tax. So now I'm coming up on 2.5 years and I've got more than $22,000 in there, but I've always been contributing pre-tax. So the thinking was that, okay, I'll be working for another, you know, 10, 15 years. When I retire, I won't be working, so my tax bracket will be different. So why not just contribute now all you can, even, you know, pre-tax, because then it won't hit that hard when I start withdrawing after I retire, because my tax bracket will be lower. So, you know, that's how we set it up now. But I am so unclear as to whether that is the appropriate way to have set it up.
0: Yeah.
8: And if I should change it to deduct the taxes before, even though I only have 10 years, you know, of contribution, may be available.
0: Yeah, it's a great question. And the conventional wisdom is just what you said, that older workers should be funneling most of their contribution in traditional accounts because they're at the peak of their earning years. And so that tax deduction is more valuable today with your earning power and what your wages are versus in retirement when you pull it out of the pre-tax. And, you know, hopefully you're in a lower bracket because you're not earning as much because now you're retired. The only thing that doesn't factor in is the risk of rising tax rates, which most people would, you know, believe just based on what we know that, you know, we're probably at the low end of what the potential tax rates are in the future under a different administration. And there's no way to know what those are going to be in the future, but there's a decent chance that they're going to be higher and maybe quite a bit higher than they are today for a variety of reasons. And this was the subject of a study from some researchers in the University of Arizona several years ago, and they were looking at this. They studied this very thing, and they came up with a rule of thumb that produced, with the thousands of people that they looked at, their actual situation, that produced a near ideal result. And that was to do a combination of the two. And what their rule of thumb is that you add 20 to your age, and then you put that percent into the traditional account, and then you put the rest in the after tax. So at 50, you would add 50, you would add 20 to your age, so you'd come up with 70. So in your case, 70% would go into the pre-tax and 30% would go into the after-tax. And that would just give you a second bucket of funds that's growing that would give you something to pull from in the event during retirement if you were in a, we had much higher tax rates. Does that make sense?
8: Thank you. It does. Thank you, Rob.
0: All right. God bless you, Jay. Thanks for calling. Big thanks to my team today, Devin, Robert, and Taylor. We'll see you next time. Bye-bye.
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11: With SRN News, I'm John Scott. Tensions remain high in the Middle East as pressure on Iran continues to build.
12: President Trump is warning Iran to move quickly or face severe consequences. Reports say the president is meeting with his national security team as the administration weighs additional measures, including expanded blockades. Iran is reportedly pushing a new proposal through Pakistani mediators, but without nuclear concessions. Meanwhile, Iran's Revolutionary Guard is issuing fresh threats against U.S. bases and the United Arab Emirates, raising new questions about Tehran's willingness to de-escalate. Willie Nelson, Washington.
11: The Nigerian military says 175 Islamic State fighters have been killed over the past few days in a joint operation with the United States. In a statement, military spokesperson Samela Uba says those strikes also destroyed weapons, checkpoints, and financial networks of the militants across the northeastern region of that country. In New York, the trains were not running in time for this morning's commute into work. However, service was set to resume later in the day. The Long Island Railroad strike has ended after a deal was reached. The strike had shut down the busiest commuter rail system in the country. Public policy expert Matthew Cottinetti with his predictions on who is the current frontrunner for 2028 in the Democratic Party.
13: Well, as frightening as it sounds, I do think it's Kamala Harris. I think it's fascinating to see. And the support that she's gained, you can see in the Black community, which is such an important part of the Democratic Party. She's getting these big crowds on her book tour. I think if she wants to run, she's going to start out as a frontrunner. You know, declaring her candidacy has been a problem. It's actually campaigning that's Kamala's problem. So she might start off as a frontrunner, but we'll see how the primary goes.
11: Cottinetti made his comments on the Scott Jennings Show on the Salem Radio of a network. This is SRN News. The United Nations is looking for a new Secretary General.
14: And perhaps the leading candidate is a radical abortion activist. Michelle Bachelet is the former president of Chile and current UN High Commissioner for Human Rights. She is a vocal supporter of abortion up to the moment of birth and believes all governments in the world should pay for the procedure. Bachelet is also a supporter of transgenderism, including sex change operations on children. The UN will make its selection later this year. Michael Harrington reporting.
11: An Iraqi man accused of plotting at least 18 terror attacks in Europe in retaliation for the war in Iran has been arrested in New York. Mohammed al-Sadi is accused of seeking to attack a New York City synagogue last month and providing an undercover law enforcement officer with plans for attacks on Jewish centers in Los Angeles and Scottsdale, Arizona. Al-Sadi is also accused of involvement into recent attacks in Canada. This is SRN News. A federal jury has sided with OpenAI in a battle with Elon Musk, who says he will appeal.
15: Musk was a co-founder of OpenAI when it launched in 2015 and went on to create ChatGPT. After investing $38 million early on, Musk accused OpenAI CEO Sam Altman and his top deputy of shifting into a money-making mode behind his back. The nine-person jury unanimously found that Musk waited too long to file his lawsuit and missed the deadline for the statute of limitations. The jury served in an advisory role, but the judge accepted the verdict as the court's own and dismissed Musk's claims. I'm Lisa Dwyer.
11: A 19-square-mile wildfire sparked by the fatal crash of a small medical plane in New Mexico has triggered evacuations for an area north of the Capitan Mountains and closures in the Lincoln National Forest. More details at srnnews.com.
16: Hello, Bristol Bay. My name is Maggie Johnson. It's time to take a look at the weather forecast from the King Salmon, Dillingham, and Anchorage airports. From King Salmon, today there will be cloudy skies. There will be a few flurries or snow showers possible. The high will be 51. Winds will be south-southeast at 10 to 20 miles an hour. Tonight it will be partly cloudy. The low will be 33. Winds will be south-southeast at 10 to 20 miles an hour. Tomorrow there will be a mix of clouds and sun in the morning, followed by cloudy skies in the afternoon. The high will be 52. Winds will be south-southeast at 10 to 15 miles an hour. From the Dillingham Airport, today it will be cloudy. There will be a few flurries or snow showers possible. The high will be 49. Winds will be south at 10 to 15 miles an hour. Tonight it will be cloudy. There will be a slight chance of a rain shower. The low will be 34. Winds will be south-southeast at 5 to 10 miles an hour. Tomorrow will be cloudy. There will be a slight chance of a rain shower. The high will be 48. Winds will be south at 10 to 15 miles an hour. From the Ted Stevens International Airport in Anchorage, today there will be cloudy skies. The high will be 49. Winds will be south-southeast at 10 to 20 miles an hour. Tonight, partly cloudy skies in the evening will become overcast overnight. There will be a slight chance of a rain shower. The low will be 39. Winds will be south-to-southeast, shifting to north-to-northeast at 10 to 15 miles an hour. Tomorrow there will be showers in the morning, then cloudy in the afternoon. The high will be near 50. Winds will be light and variable. The chance of rain is 60%. In King Salmon, the average high temperature for today, May 19th, is 56 degrees and the record high is 74. The average low is 37 and the record low is 26. Today's sunrise was at 5:50 this morning and sunset will be at 10:58 tonight. That gives us a total of 17 hours, 8 minutes of daylight for today. Tomorrow will be 4 minutes and 1 second longer. 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I'm Maggie Johnson, and that's your weather report from the KAKN, KAKD, and KIJI radio studios in Naknek, now streaming online at KAKN.org and on Alexa devices. Hello, Bristol Bay. Let's take a look at what's happening around our community. Tenalian Bible Camp is holding a summer camp info and registration event this Tuesday, May 19th from 3 to 5 p.m. at Naknek Community Bible Chapel. 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Both classes will be from 8 a.m. to 7 p.m. at the Naknek Native Village Council. The cost for the class is free for commercial fishermen and $250 for all others. 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The City of Dillingham is hiring for the following roles: fleet mechanic, police officer, resident and lateral rotational, water/wastewater operator, landfill supervisor, heavy equipment operator, harbor assistant, library aid clerk youth internship, EMT-2 and EMT-1 internship, and the EMT-1/driver internship. 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
18: Hi, my name is Bob, and I'm a real nice guy, and I'd like to live in your house.
19: Excuse me, but do I know you?
20: As ridiculous as this sounds, this is what some people expect from God.
18: No, but that's okay. You see, I do a lot of nice things, like I give money to the poor, and just yesterday, I mowed my neighbor's lawn. You just ask anybody, they'll tell you, I'm a real nice guy.
20: Some people believe that just by being good, God will let them into his home.
19: You can't live here just because you're nice.
18: What do you mean I can't live here? You let that little boy live here.

we read a proverb together each day, that your heart and your mind will be open to hear what God wants to tell you today. Let's get started. Proverbs chapter 19. Better is a poor man who walks in his integrity than he who is perverse in speech and is a fool. Also, it is not good for a person to be without knowledge, and he who hurries his footsteps errs. The foolishness of man ruins his way, and his heart rages against the Lord. Wealth adds many friends, but a poor man is separated from his friend. A false witness will not go unpunished, and he who tells lies will not escape. Many will seek the favor of a generous man, and every man is a friend to him who gives gifts. All the brothers of a poor man hate him. How much more do his friends abandon him? He pursues them with words, but they are gone. He who gets wisdom loves his own soul. He who keeps understanding will find good. A false witness will not go unpunished, and he who tells lies will perish. Luxury is not fitting for a fool, much less for a slave to rule over princes. A man's discretion makes him slow to anger, and it is his glory to overlook a transgression. The king's wrath is like the roaring of a lion, but his favor is like dew on the grass. A foolish son is destruction to his father, and the contentions of a wife are a constant dripping. House and wealth are an inheritance from fathers, but a prudent wife is from the Lord. Laziness casts into a deep sleep, and an idle man will suffer hunger. He who keeps the commandment keeps his soul, but he who is careless of conduct will die. One who is gracious to a poor man lends to the Lord, and he will repay him for his good deed. Discipline your son while there is hope, and do not desire his death. A man of great anger will bear the penalty, for if you rescue him, you will only have to do it again. Listen to counsel and accept discipline, that you may be wise the rest of your days. Many plans are in a man's heart, but the counsel of the Lord will stand. What is desirable in a man is his kindness, and it is better to be a poor man than a liar. The fear of the Lord leads to life, so that one may sleep satisfied, untouched by evil. The sluggard buries his hand in the dish, but will not even bring it back to his mouth. Strike a scoffer, and the naive may become shrewd, but reprove one who has understanding, and he will gain knowledge. He who assaults his father and drives his mother away is a shameful and disgraceful son. Cease listening, my son, to discipline, and you will stray from the words of knowledge. A rascally witness makes a mockery of justice, and the mouth of the wicked spreads iniquity. Judgments are prepared for scoffers, and blows for the back of fools. Proverbs chapter 19. Thanks for joining me for today's Wisdom Moment. In 2 Timothy 3, we are reminded that all scripture is God-breathed and useful for teaching, correcting, and training us in righteousness. My prayer is that these daily moments in God's Word will equip you for every good work He has planned for you. Join us tomorrow as we continue our journey through Proverbs.

James says, in effect, trials produce single-minded affection for completeness. That's a word that could easily be translated maturity. Maturing is big with James. Why not? It ought to be, because he's talking about faith that matters to life. He's talking about faith that makes a difference in the world as they see the demonstration of our faith in our works. He sees faith growing up. That's why he talks about maturity over and over and over again.

0: Have you ever experienced trouble? That's a pretty silly question, isn't it? Because of course you have. We all have. And we all know that the Bible says that trials, even the most painful ones, are a gift from God. But that's not an easy truth to believe. When we're facing a trial, it feels anything like a gift. When we're facing a trial, it feels like anything but a gift. Welcome to Wisdom for the Heart. In today's message, Stephen Davey will show you that spiritual maturity is not attained by merely experiencing trials. It's attained by embracing them. Since trials are part of your earthly experience, you need to understand this, so keep listening to this message called The Truth About Trouble.
1: Ladies and gentlemen, putting faith to work in your life has more to do with how you respond to trouble than perhaps any other thing you encounter. There is a connection between suffering and usefulness. So is it any wonder that the Christians would be questioning this very issue, and that James would dive right into the subject about how to make your faith real, how to bring faith down to earth, is going to have a lot to do with the truth about trouble and how to handle it correctly. And don't miss the fact, by the way, as we begin, that the original audience of James is in deep trouble. Don't skip over the last part of verse 1 where James announces his audience. He says, to the 12 tribes who are dispersed abroad, greeting. In general, the word dispersion, diaspora, referred to Jews living outside the world of Palestine. But more specifically to James' audience, many of these Jews had been scattered because of persecution. Claudius, the Roman emperor, was driving the Jews into exile. He was anti-Semitic. He just hated Jews. It was the heart of the enemy. Of course, Satan himself to so despise this covenant people of God. And so he has had his leaders along the generations who hated them as well, to try to rid the world of them, thus bringing the covenant of God to naught. So many of these Jews were facing the persecution of Claudius. Under his rule, they were exiled from Palestine. They were even driven from Rome. For them, life was very threatening. It was fearful. It was unsafe. It was dangerous. So, and I want you to keep that in mind as you move to verse 2 and beyond. That's the audience of James. But the Jews who had begun to follow Jesus Christ faced, as it were, double jeopardy. There was double trouble being Jews. They were now being persecuted by Gentiles, hated and hounded by them. But because they were Jews who now followed Jesus Christ, they were also hated by their own people. You talk about trouble. They were surrounded by it. It was trouble on every level. Everything for them had changed. Everything was upside down. They had been forced to leave their homes and run for their lives to other cities and villages that might give them sanctuary. You know how hard it was for you to move from the home you used to live in to the home you live in now? And you got to pick the date. But even still, all the packing, all the stress, all the questions, all the labor, all the issues, all the details, and you got to choose that particular time. So James, with hardly a greeting, begins to discuss the primary subject on their minds, and frankly, every Christian's mind for the last 2,000 years. What do you do with trouble? James will begin to answer that, and his answer is loaded with truths about trouble. And I want you to notice, first of all, his basic premise. Look at verse 2. Consider it all joy, my brethren, when you encounter various trials. Now, I want to begin by having you circle in your text, or at least in your mind, that little word, when, in verse 2. The first of three truths I'll give you that James gives to us about trouble is that trouble is unavoidable. So at the very outset of this issue, James is telling the believer to expect trouble. Trials are a given. And the truth is, you don't have to go looking for trouble either. It'll find you all by itself. Now, there are well-meaning people. You can watch them on cable television, who will preach away that if you really have enough faith, whatever trouble you're having will go away. Remember watching one man for about 10 minutes who had all of his listening audience send in their credit card statements, and he had them piled up around the front of the stage, and he prayed over them, and they were supposed to somehow disappear. If you're really following Jesus, trials, tribulation becomes a thing of the past. You're going to live on this perpetual mountaintop of good health and lots of wealth and your dream job and perfect relationships and trouble-free lives. That's nonsense. James writes it this way: count it all joy when you encounter various trials. It'd make a lot more sense to those preachers and to us, though, if we admitted it, if he had said, count it all joy when you escape various trials. I like that version. Joyful is certainly the absence of trials, right? No, if you're the slave of God and you want to obey your master and Lord, you would think that trials would become a thing of the past. Jesus Christ, though, says differently in John 16. He says, in the world you will have trouble. He says in Matthew chapter 6, every day will have its share of trouble. The Christian experience is notably distinctive, not by the absence of trials, but their presence. The question is, what do you do with it? Maybe you've been a Christian long enough to discover the troubling thought you've had to take to the Lord that you really aren't his sheltered people, you are his scattered people. And in every generation, he has scattered his people around the world, tantamount to scattering the seeds of the gospel. The second truth James reveals about trouble, not only is it unavoidable, it's unlimited. He says at the end of this phrase that we will encounter various trials. The word various is a word that gives us our word polka dot, multicolored. In other words, they'll come in all kinds, all types. The packages are small or large or medium. They will involve everything imaginable. They will involve your health and your relationships and your finances and your job and your future and your social standing and your past and your hopes and your children or the lack of children. On and on. They come in all kinds of sizes, all colors of the rainbow. James says, you need to understand in this premise, which sets the stage for this text, that trouble is unavoidable and trouble is unlimited. He also says that trials are unexpected. He writes, look again, count it all joy when you encounter. That word encounter various trials is translated in the King James Version. If you happen to have one, it's a wonderful translation, fall into. That's a wonderful word picture of the Greek language that gives us, communicates to us something of the unexpectedness. You fall into it. You didn't expect that as you were walking down the path. You didn't expect that pothole and you fell into it. In fact, I think it's interesting that the word in this premise translated trials at the end of the phrase, pyrasmos, is linked to another Greek word in the same root meaning, just slightly differently, the word pyrates, which is translated attacker. We have taken that particular word, pirates, transliterated it to create an English word, pirate. And that creates even a clearer mental image of the sudden appearance. You imagine, you're sailing along. Life is really good. Clear skies, sun's blazing away at the perfect temperature, wind in the sails, and suddenly you look over as a shadow falls across the deck of your life, and there's a pirate ship, some really mean-looking guys, and they throw ropes over and they fasten your boat to theirs. Now, you would expect then the next verse, since he creates that kind of word picture for us, to tell us how to cut the ropes and sail away. Not quite. Brethren, you can read verse 2, when you encounter a variety of pirates, trials, consider it all joy. You might be tempted to think of James like I thought of my professor. He's lost a marble or two to say something like. Maybe you think, well, he's an apostle. He's paid to say things like that. It's going to be in the Bible. So we expect that from him. No. You need to understand, he isn't saying that you're going to enjoy your trials. Now, James says to consider it, it might help to add the word with, to consider it with joy. The word consider is a financial term. It means to evaluate. It means to sum total it up. It means to reckon, to total, to evaluate. See, the Christian who understands he is the slave of God, James 1, verse 1, you remember? Can have joy when surrounded by trouble because he happens to be living for the things that matter most. His evaluation, the way he totals up life, his values are reflected in his response. If our highest value is our health, we're going to be really upset when we lose our health. When what we're living for is money, we're going to be really upset when money flies away. You see, that's the point. You need to keep in mind as a child of God that God is literally behind it. I like the way one person said it when he wrote, Satan may turn up the heat, but God has his hand on the thermostat. See, it's that kind of trust, it's that kind of submission as the slaves of God, that we evaluate trouble with a joyful spirit instead of the opposite, which could be, you fill in the blank, complaining, bitterness, resentment, and on and on. See, that's the opening statement of James. That's his premise. Consider it joy when you understand God is behind the scenes and you, his slave, encounter various trials because God has good in mind. He has a product in mind. We're going to look at the product in just a minute, but before we get to it, I want you to understand something, and I'm going to take James' premise and reword it. You do not get to choose your crosses. You choose your responses. Speaking from his experience as a prisoner in the Nazi concentration camps, Dr. Viktor Frankl said this, and I quote him, "Everything can be taken from a human being but one thing, the last of human freedoms, the freedom to choose one's attitude in any given set of circumstances." We can't choose our crosses. We get to choose our response. Now, I want you to look at the product. Here it is, verse 3. Look there. Knowing this, the testing of your faith produces endurance. That's a compound word that means it develops in you the ability to stay under, to abide under the pressure. Like lungs that have been developed through exercise to stay under water longer or run uphill further. Your practical faith that lives out in the world, in your walk, has what he would call staying power. So let endurance, he goes on, have its perfect result. In other words, don't short circuit God's work in your life by trying to escape. Let endurance be developed. Stay under the pressure. Let it have its perfect result. The end of verse 4 says that you may be perfect and complete. And everybody immediately thinks, well, that rules me out. Perfect? You need to understand the word perfect here refers to undivided affection. You might write that in the margin of your Bible. Undivided affection. Trials have a way of doing that, don't they? In the midst of suffering, everything that the world clamors for suddenly becomes nonsense, doesn't it? I mean, imagine, go back to that mental picture again. You got the pirate ship, it comes up, strapped himself, your life's in danger, and would you ever think for a moment, what's for lunch? This is the point. All of our clinging to the world, all of our clinging to self, all of our clinging to temporal things begins to lose its grip on our lives and our focus when the suffering is to turn to Christ and the sufficiency of Christ. You begin to run, Hebrews says, with endurance the race that's set before us. James says, in effect, trials produce single-minded affection for Christ when everything else becomes just a little more silly than it was and really it ought to be. He goes on the end, verse 4, by saying that that kind of endurance in trials or trying times produces completeness. That's a word that could easily be translated maturity. Maturing is big with James. Why not? It ought to be, because he's talking about faith that matters to life. He's talking about faith that makes a difference in the world as they see the demonstration of our faith in our works. He sees faith growing up. That's why he talks about maturity over and over and over again. As he exhorts us, don't try to escape. Stay in there. God will make you mature, is his point. My wife and I we've had four children. All four children had the same problem. They actually had a lot of problems, but I'll just mention one of them. And this was about at 8 months when it became a really big problem. They got to where they didn't want to go to sleep in their cribs alone in the room. And they'd stand up and they'd cry and they'd cry and they'd cry and they'd cry. You see, a sign of physical and mental maturity is the ability for your child to go to sleep when they're alone. A sign of spiritual maturity is the ability to rest even when God seems absent. And that's going to require growth in wisdom, isn't it? James knew that we would need it. And so verse 5 says, if any of you lacks wisdom, and he's assuming we do because that is an imperative, ask God, exclamation point. Ask God. He will give to all. I love that little word, all. He doesn't have his pets, his favorites. You know, you're at the top of the class, so you get wisdom. You're at the bottom of the class, stay afterward, do some hard labor, and I'll give you a little bit. No. Gives to all, generously, and without reproach. He gives. But you notice that James does not say, if any man lacks knowledge, let him ask of God. There's a big difference between knowledge and wisdom. Knowledge is the accumulation of facts. It's data. It's what you learn. Wisdom is knowing how to use what you learn correctly. Who have a lot of knowledge but cannot make decisions in life. Why? Because they lack wisdom. It's interesting that James tells us to ask God for wisdom. And by the way, why not deliverance? Why not strength? Why not grace? How little do we pray along the lines of James when there's trouble? We ask for God to deliver people, deliver us. God has actually introduced that into our lives to develop us. We are praying counter to the movement of God's Spirit in our lives. Now, James is going to move to a warning. Let me take you there quickly. Look at verse 6. But he must ask in faith without any doubting, for the one who doubts is like the surf of the sea, driven and tossed by the wind. For that man ought not to expect that he will receive anything from the Lord, being a double-minded man. The average Christian, again, you read that and you think, well, again, this is ruling me out. This is an unfortunate interpretation of this text. James is actually describing a wicked man who's like the troubled sea. The word double-minded can literally be translated two-souled. Somebody who has two souls. There is a division in their heart. We would use it. They have two hearts. They have two affections. They're trying to go in two directions at the same time. That's what he's talking about. He hasn't made up his mind. One day he inclines toward God, the other day he inclines toward the world. James says, in effect, this person says he wants the wisdom of God, but he's keeping all of his options open. Ladies and gentlemen, God does not give wisdom to someone until their only option is God. Now he gives us some perspective. Now there are some Bible scholars who believe the book of James is actually a sermon he delivered. And somebody transcribed it while he delivered it. I'm not convinced, but one indication of that is that James will be rattling along upon a certain theme, and then he'll just drop in from nowhere an illustration, like preachers are in need of doing more often. Notice his illustration in verse 9. But the brother of humble circumstances is to glory in his high position, and the rich man is to glory in his humiliation, because like flowering grass he will pass away. For the sun rises with a scorching wind and withers the grass, and its flower, literally its petals, fall off, and the beauty of its appearance is destroyed, so too the rich man in the midst of his pursuits will fade away. The point of this illustration is to give us a little perspective. These are both believers. You have a poor believer and you have a rich believer, but they're going to recognize that suffering levels the ground. And both of them need to recognize their status and their sufficiency in Christ. The poor man needs to consider his high position as a prince of God, even though everything in his life says the opposite. He needs to glory in his exaltation in Christ. The rich man needs to remember that his trust is not what he sees around him. His wealth, it can be like a flower with a hot, dry, scorching wind knocking the petals right off it. Both need to recognize their sufficiency is in their master and Lord whom they serve. And then James moves to the promise. Here's the truly happy man, verse 12. Blessed is the man who perseveres under trial. For once he's been approved, that is tested, he will receive the crown of life which the Lord has promised to those who love him. Verse 12, by the way, is the concluding statement of James' discussion on trials. It's not the beginning statement of more things. He's going to change the context to temptation as we explore the nature of sin. This verse is a verdict. You are blessed. You are fulfilled. Later, James writes in this verse, you're going to experience the culmination of that fulfillment and that satisfaction when you receive the crown of life. Now, by the way, James is not implying that you earn eternal life by enduring suffering. What he is saying is that the believer earns crowns from persevering. You don't choose your crosses. You choose your responses. And James says one day you'll be rewarded every time you chose to respond with trust, humility, and a request for wisdom. And the sum totaling of it up as joy, because you understood God had a product in mind, your spiritual maturity. John Phillips recorded in his commentary a story that he heard Howard Hendricks deliver at Moody Bible Institute's annual Founders Week conference. And he recorded that story in his commentary, exploring James. Let me just kind of read through it for the sake of time as we wrap up our study. He said, Howard Hendricks told how he once had the opportunity to play the town's champion checkers player. Hendricks was a young fellow at the time, and he was so confident, he believed he could take on the old veteran. He was offered the first move, which he gladly took, and he decided to set the pace. After a few moves, his opponent put a piece in the line of fire, which Hendricks could jump, and the man said, well, I guess you'll have to jump me. And Hendricks did so, scooping the piece triumphantly off the board. He thought then he had the game in the bag when his opponent did it again, and then again, putting another piece in jeopardy, saying, well, you're going to have to jump me again. Hendricks happily took the piece, and then it happened. The old man picked up one of his checkers and jump, jump, jump, jump. And the old man's checker landed at that final jump in King territory, and he announced, crown me. It's a wonderful thing to say. After that, young Hendricks didn't have a chance as piece after piece was pounced on until he had lost them all. Then Hendricks made the point. No good checker player minds losing an occasional piece, and he can with joy, so long as he understands he's heading for a crown. You cannot choose your crosses, but you can choose your responses. What better way to encourage us all at the end of this discussion than to have here James effectively saying to us, one day your crosses will be exchanged for a crown. So play on. Crowning day may soon be here.
0: 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Trouble is not something you choose, but your response is something you choose. And God uses that response to grow your faith, deepen your trust, and mature your life over time. What you face today is not meaningless. God is at work, even in the middle of difficulty. He's shaping your endurance and strengthening your walk with Him. That's the vision behind this ministry. We want to help you know what the Bible says, understand what it means, and apply it to your life every day, especially in moments when life feels uncertain or overwhelming. And what you heard today is not only reaching you, it's reaching people around the world. Our ministry is called Wisdom International because we truly are international and global in our reach. These Bible lessons are being translated and shared in multiple languages, reaching listeners across many countries, in churches, in homes, in remote villages, and in places where access to biblical teaching is limited or even restricted. We like to remind people that Wisdom International reaches into places where missionaries cannot. In many of those places, this teaching becomes a steady and trusted source of truth, helping people grow in their understanding of God's Word and in their relationship with Jesus Christ. 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
1: With SRN News, I'm Keith Peters in Washington. Wildfires are burning out of control in two areas of Southern California.
2: More than 17,000 people are under evacuation orders as wildfire continues to threaten suburban homes in Southern California. The Sandy Fire in hills above Simi Valley, northwest of Los Angeles, has already consumed more than 2 square miles of dry brush. There is zero containment. Evacuation orders and warnings are still in place for several neighborhoods in Simi Valley, a city of more than 125,000 people. Meanwhile, firefighters are battling a 23-square-mile blaze on Santa Rosa Island off the Southern California coast. I'm Lisa Dwyer.
1: As he travels to China, Russia's president releases a video for the Chinese people.
3: Vladimir Putin's video address claimed that Russia and China were expanding ties economically, politically, and in defense. He'll be eager to discuss selling more oil and gas to what he calls his dear friend, Mr. Xi. And there will be talks about a new Siberian pipeline between their two nations. Since Mr. Putin's invasion of Ukraine, Russia has become far more reliant on China's economy. For Beijing, this is a balancing act, particularly after Mr. Trump's visit last week. China wants stable relations with the West, but strategically, Russia is a close neighbor. Mr. Xi wants to appear capable of talking to all sides.
1: The BBC's Laura Bicker. President Trump has endorsed Texas Attorney General Ken Paxton over incumbent Senator John Cornyn in that tight Texas Senate race. On Wall Street, the Dow down by 322 points, the NASDAQ dropped 220, the S&P lower by 49. This is SRN News. Faith is surging in Ukraine.
4: According to the Slavic Gospel Association, the privations of war have turned many in the country to the cross. SGA reports that more than 100 new evangelical churches have been opening their doors since the Russian invasion began. Igor Bandura of the Ukrainian Baptist Union adds that, quote, over 13,000 people have been baptized, significantly more than before the war. Churches are forming a vital support system for the embattled nation. Michael Harrington reporting.
1: The Trump administration wants to take 14 acres of land outside El Paso that's owned by the Catholic Diocese of Las Cruces, New Mexico, to install border barriers. The administration has filed a lawsuit against the diocese, which refuses to cede the land and argues that the seizure violates its First Amendment rights. The government is offering to pay nearly $200,000 for that strip of land. This is SRN News. What time is it? Time to calm down.
5: Swatch's new Royal Pop Pocket Watch has sparked chaos worldwide. The watchmaker says there is no shortage despite weekend crowds and fights at stores. Police in Paris used tear gas and a fistfight broke out in Milan. Long lines formed in London, Singapore, and New York. The watch retails for around $400 but is resold for thousands more. By the time the week began, it was all over eBay. Swatch says the chaos was due in part to some retailers not prepared for the demand. Rich Thomason reporting.
1: Starbucks is laying off 300 corporate employees and closing some U.S. offices. No coffeehouse employees are affected. The cuts will impact employees in support functions like marketing, human resources, and supply chain management. More details at srnnews.com. From Washington, I'm Keith Peters.
0: Hello, Bristol Bay. My name is Maggie Johnson. It's time to take a look at the weather forecast from the King Salmon, Dillingham, and Anchorage airports. From King Salmon, today there will be cloudy skies. There will be a few flurries or snow showers possible. The high will be 51. Winds will be south to southeast at 10 to 20 miles an hour. Tonight it will be partly cloudy. The low will be 33. Winds will be south to southeast at 10 to 20 miles an hour. Tomorrow there will be a mix of clouds and sun in the morning, followed by cloudy skies in the afternoon. The high will be 52. Winds will be south to southeast at 10 to 15 miles an hour. From the Dillingham Airport, today it will be cloudy. There will be a few flurries or snow showers possible. The high will be 49. Winds will be south at 10 to 15 miles an hour. Tonight it'll be cloudy. There'll be a slight chance of a rain shower. The low will be 34. Winds will be south to southeast at 5 to 10 miles an hour. Tomorrow will be cloudy. There'll be a slight chance of a rain shower. The high will be 48. Winds will be south at 10 to 15 miles an hour. From the Ted Stevens International Airport in Anchorage, today there will be cloudy skies. The high will be 49. Winds will be south to southeast at 10 to 20 miles an hour. Tonight, partly cloudy skies. In the evening will become overcast overnight. There'll be a slight chance of a rain shower. The low will be 39. Winds will be south to southeast, shifting to north to northeast at 10 to 15 miles an hour. Tomorrow there will be showers in the morning, then cloudy in the afternoon. The high will be near 50. Winds will be light and variable. The chance of rain is 60%. 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
7: 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Please repeat. Over. They want a pizza, sir!
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8: In the midst of life's battles, what do you pray for?
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10: The three R's of personal revival are remember, repent, and repeat.
11: Pastor Greg Laurie points out revival isn't a mystifying thing we hope will one day happen. No, we can be proactive.
10: If you want to see revival, do revival-like things. Do the things that you used to do again. Don't wait for some emotion to overtake you. Just start doing those practical things, and you will in time see personal revival in your life. This

0: A musical instrument sounds beautiful when it's in tune, but over time, the strings loosen and the notes go flat. But with a little attention and the right adjustments, it can be restored to the perfect pitch. Today on A New Beginning, Pastor Greg Laurie shows us how the same is true in our spiritual lives. When we drift out of sync with God, we're not lost. We just need to be retuned. We're in Nehemiah, learning practical steps to bring our lives back into harmony with God's plan.
1: The book of Nehemiah is about a man named Nehemiah that played a key role in rebuilding the walls of Jerusalem. But it's not just about rebuilding the walls of a city. It's about restoring a nation's heart to God. Effectively, the book of Nehemiah is a blueprint for what happens when people cry out to God, confess their sins, and return to Him with all of their hearts. And so it's a good book to look at because God has given us a template for revival that we often quote. And it's 2 Chronicles 7:14, which was given initially, originally to Israel, but in principle it applies to any nation, including ours, when God says, if my people, which are called by my name, will humble themselves and pray and seek my face and turn from their wicked ways, God promises, then it will hear from heaven, forgive their sin, and heal their land. So we want to see our land healed, and God tells us what we need to do. So revival starts with us. That's why I'm calling this series From Rubble to Revival. Now, we throw this word revival around a lot. I'm not sure if we even understand what it means. Let's just simplify it. I think it's overly mystified at times. The word revival simply means to revive something or to restore it. It's to go back to original condition. So I used to have the coolest old car. It was a 1957 Bel Air convertible tropical turquoise with a Continental package. That's that wheel cover on the back. And it had the gold package too. I mean, and this car had matching numbers. If you're into old cars, you know what that means. It means everything was original. It wasn't a resto mod. It was the real deal and it ran like a top. It ran perfectly. And I got it for a killer deal. And I loved to drive this thing. It was just this massive cruising machine. The problem is I couldn't get anyone to go in the car with me. My wife didn't want to drive around with me in it. I said, Kathy, let's get in the Bel Air and cruise. And she says, oh, Greg, I don't want to. I said, why? She says, I feel like we're in a parade or something. And then Jonathan would go surfing and I would pick him up in the Bel Air. And he'd say, Dad, could you not pick me up in that car? It's like, really? The only living creature I could get to drive with me in the Bel Air was my dog. And I'm not even sure if he liked driving in it. But it, to me, it was a thing of beauty to look at a car like that as though it just drove off a showroom floor, cruising along. And that's what revival is. It's restoration, going back to original condition. So in our context, when we talk about revival in the church or in our life, we're talking about restoration or waking up spiritually or getting back to living the Christian life as it was meant to be lived. And there's no question that our nation has revival in its roots and in its DNA. That's a very unique thing about the United States, how we have this in our roots and in our origins. You could arguably make a case for the fact that there probably wouldn't be an America today if it wasn't for a spiritual awakening that preceded the Revolutionary War. And so we want to pray about seeing that happen again. You know, the last great spiritual awakening in America was called the Jesus Movement or the Jesus Revolution. And a movie was made about it, of course. This tells the story of the last great awakening. And I was privileged to come to Christ right as it was really exploding. And I can tell you this, no one was ever late for church and no one left early. And people showed up with their Bibles with a sense of expectancy. I think that we contribute to what a service becomes. We expect everyone here on the stage to do all the heavy lifting, do all the work, lead us in worship, preach us good sermons, you know, motivate us. Okay, we have our job. But you have your job. Come with an open, receptive heart, right? That's your job. In Acts 2:42, it says they continued steadfastly in the apostles' doctrine, the breaking of bread and worship and gladness and singleness of heart. It meant that they came giving their attention with intention. They came with a sense of expectancy. See, you need to prepare your heart as you come to worship with God's people. And when our amazing worship team leads you in worship, you should engage and join them, not stand there, you know, looking at Instagram or looking around or whatever it is. No, engage. It's a time to worship. And then when we open the Word of God, say, Lord, speak to my heart right now. That's an indication that you are living in a state of revival, and we can fall away from this. Jesus in Revelation chapter 2 spoke to the church of Ephesus. First, he commends them for all the things they were doing right. Loose paraphrase, he says, hey, you guys are discerning, you work hard. I commend you for all that, but I have something against you. I have something against you, Jesus says. You have left your first love. Remember, therefore, from where you have fallen and do the first works quickly, or I will remove your candlestick from its place. So what does he say to this church? You've left your first love. He doesn't say you've lost your first love. He says you've left it. And then he says, remember from where you have fallen and do the first works quickly. So the three R's, according to Jesus, of getting right with God, the three R's of personal revival are remember, repent, and repeat. First, you remember. Look at your life. Ask yourself the question, was there a time in my life where I was more passionate about my relationship with God? Was there a time in my life when I was stronger spiritually than I am right now? So remember it. Now repent. Change your direction and repeat. Go back, Jesus says, and do the first works quickly. If you want to see revival, do revival-like things. Do the things that you used to do again. Don't wait for some emotion to overtake you. Just start doing those practical things, and you will in time see personal revival in your life.
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4: 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Praise God, I did. Thank you, Pastor Greg.
3: 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That's 866-871-1144.
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1: Nehemiah chapter 1, I'm going to read verses 1 to 3 as we sort of set the stage, and I'm reading from the New Living Translation. In late autumn in the month of Kislev, that's around November, December, in the 20th year of King Artaxerxes' reign, I was at the fortress of Susa. Hannah and I and one of my brothers came to visit me with some other men who had arrived from Judah. I asked them about how the Jews were doing who had returned there from captivity and how things were going in Jerusalem. So we talked about the first wave of the Jews returning under Zerubbabel, then under Ezra. How are they doing now? How are things going? They said to me, things are not going well. For those who return to the province of Judah, they're in great trouble and disgrace the wall of Jerusalem that's been torn down and the gates have been destroyed by fire. So here's Nehemiah living in the lap of luxury in a super cushy job, working for the king, and he hears this really bad news. How does he react? Well, he's deeply moved and he realizes God put me here for a reason. I can make a difference because I have the ear of the king. And I'm going to use this opportunity. Now, who does Nehemiah remind you of? Esther. Remember her? She won a beauty contest, ended up as the queen of the kingdom of Persia. And there was a plot hatched by a wicked man named Haman to eradicate the Jewish people. And Esther was a Jew. And she decided to go to the king and put it all on the line and use her influence and try to save her people. And of course, she was successful in that because God put her where she was for a reason. And as Mordecai, her cousin, said to her, who knows that God has not placed you where you are for such a time as this? I think Nehemiah discovered the same thing. And that's what has happened to you as well. You are where you are because God put you there. Sometimes you say, well, why am I here? Well, why am I in there? Sometimes you say, well, why am I here?

of her nation. And now Nehemiah's going to do something as well. But before he does anything, he prays. Go back to Nehemiah 1, look at verse 4. When I heard this, Nehemiah says, I sat down and I wept for 4 days. I mourned and I fasted and I prayed to the God of heaven. I said, O Lord God of heaven, the great and awesome God who keeps his covenant of unfailing love and those who love him and obey his commands, listen to my prayer. Look down and see me praying day and night for your people Israel. I confess that we have sinned against you. Yes, even my own family and I have sinned. We have sinned terribly and not obeying your commands. Wow, what a prayer that is. There's a lot we can learn about prayer from that prayer. You want your prayers answered? Well, this prayer was answered. So what did he do? Let's see what we can learn together. First, he wept. First, he cared. Have you ever wept over the broken walls in your own life or in your family or over people you loved or others who have turned their back on God? So you start there. But here's some principles from his prayer that we can apply in our prayer. And if you're taking notes, here's point number one. He acknowledged the greatness of God. He acknowledged the greatness of God. Verse 5, O Lord God of heaven, the great and awesome God who keeps his covenant of unfailing love to those who love him and obey his commands. O great and awesome God. When you pray, remember who you're talking to. You're talking to the creator of the universe, the almighty God. And his riches are unsearchable and his power is unlimited. And he's literally listening to your prayer right now. So get that in mind, because sometimes we come to God with big problems, but we need to realize we come to God who's bigger than our problems. Right? So Jesus taught us to pray in this manner, therefore pray. And then he went on to give what we call the Lord's Prayer. But it's not just a great prayer to pray, though it is that. But it's a template for all prayer. What does he say? After this manner, pray. Or here's a template for prayer. Our Father who art in heaven, hallowed be your name. Your kingdom come, your will be done on earth as it is in heaven. And then he goes on to the petitions that follow. But it starts with an acknowledgement of the awesomeness and the power of God, our Father who art in heaven. And that's exactly how Nehemiah begins his prayer, acknowledging the greatness and power and sovereignty of God. Number two, Nehemiah reminded God of his promises. He reminds God of the promises that he made. Was that to jog God's memory? Of course not. God doesn't need any help with his memory. But it's to remind himself of what God said. And I love to do this in prayer. I love to remind God of his promises and remind myself as well. If someone comes and says, will you pray for me? I'm sick. Okay, let's pray. Father, we come to you now in the name of Jesus. And you've promised if there's any sick among you, we should call for the elders of the church that should pray for these people and anoint them with oil. And then you promised that the effectual, fervent prayer of a righteous man will accomplish much. Well, Lord, we are righteous men and women here, not because of what we've done, but because of what you've done. And now, standing on your promise in scripture, we pray for this person. So what did I just do? I reminded myself of what the Bible says. So when I start to worry, Lord, you promised me in your word and I should not worry about anything, but I should pray about everything. And the peace of God that passes all understanding will guard my heart and mind in Christ Jesus. So immediately before I've even given the prayer, I'm reminding myself of the promise of God. And that immediately brings calm to my heart. And there's so many promises like that found in the pages of scripture. God promises he'll get you through whatever you're facing. God promises he'll provide your needs. Philippians 4:19, my God shall supply all of your needs according to his riches and glory in Christ Jesus. Lord, I have a financial need right now, and you promise you'll provide all of my needs according to your riches and glory. So therefore, I pray. He's promised to forgive us of our sins. Lord, you promised me in scripture, 1 John 1:9, if I will confess my sin, you're faithful and just to forgive me of my

my sin and cleanse me from all unrighteousness. So Lord, I receive your forgiveness because of the blood of Jesus that was shed for me on the cross of Calvary. And I'm going to walk in that forgiveness now. That's taking hold of a promise of God. Because here's the devil trying to beat you up and kick you and fill you with guilt. You failed. Yeah, I did fail. But God's promised to forgive me. And I'm going to accept that forgiveness and walk in that forgiveness right now. That's what we need to do.

0: great encouragement from Pastor Greg Laurie today here on A New Beginning from his message called Revival Starts Here. And he's not finished with his presentation. There's more to come. But Pastor Greg talked about forgiveness. Have you ever said yes to God's offer of forgiveness? The Bible points out we're all sinners. We all need forgiveness. Pastor Greg, what would you say to someone who wants to accept God's forgiveness right now?
1: What I would say is, he's only a prayer away, which means if you will call upon the name of the Lord right now through prayer, he will hear your prayer and answer your prayer. Listen, if you want Jesus Christ to come into your life, if you want him to forgive you of your sin, if you want to know that you'll go to heaven when you die, just pray this prayer right now after me. Just pray, Lord Jesus, I know that I'm a sinner, but I know that you're the Savior who died on the cross for my sin and rose again from the dead. I turn from my sin now, and I choose to follow you from this moment forward as my Savior and Lord, as my God and my friend. In Jesus' name I pray. Amen.
0: Amen. 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Well, Pastor Greg, we're excited about your new book. It's called Am I Doing This Right? It's about relationships. And I wanted to sort of engage you in a lightning round of quick, fast-paced questions.
1: Okay, people need to know we've not practiced these ahead of time. I don't know what these questions are. So if I say something weird, this is why.
0: All right, first question.
1: Yes.
0: Husband and wife in the car together. Who drives?
1: Well, I think the guy should drive. Now, I do see women driving their husbands around, and I'll be honest, I think a little less of that husband. But however, when I see how badly some husbands drive, maybe it's a good thing the wife is driving. But general answer, let the guy drive the car so the wife can criticize him the whole time.
0: Okay.
1: It gives her something to do so the trip won't be boring.
0: I send your cards and letters to Greg Laurie.
1: I told you. I'd say something weird.
0: Okay, next question. When's the last time you cooked a meal for the family?
1: Oh, boy. Maybe never. You know, for a while I was making scrambled eggs, and I would boast about how well I toasted bread. But, and so the other day I had the grandkids over, and they were hungry. So I said, I'll make you scrambled eggs, and I made them. And they wouldn't eat them. I said, what's wrong? They said, Papa, they're rubbery. So apparently I can't even make scrambled eggs now. I can still microwave. So the answer is I never make the food. The funny thing is my son Jonathan is a very good cook. He got that from his mother, not from me. And so he will make meals. And I love cooking. I love to watch people cook. We watch cooking shows together all the time. But I have no cooking skills. But I have eating skills, Dave, and that compensates for my lack of cooking skills.
0: It goes together. Okay, so favorite marriage-related scripture. What do you think your favorite marriage scripture would be?
1: Oh, boy. Many waters cannot quench love, neither can floods drown it. Now, that is not exclusively given to marriage, but it certainly applies. Because I think if your marriage is built on the right foundation, it will stand the test of time. 1 Corinthians 13 says, love is patient. So don't rush the relationship. You know, Kathy and I courted. You haven't heard that word for a while, have you? We courted for 3 years. And by the way, we broke up 3 times. It became an annual event. And these were big breakups. These were like, I never want to see you again. If you saw the movie Jesus Revolution, which is the story of the last great spiritual awakening in America, and it's also the story of Kathy and I. And one of the things we wanted to do in the film was be honest about our tumultuous relationship. And it shows us disagreeing and resolving those conflicts. So we got all of those breakups out of our system and we got married. And now we've been married for 52 years and we're going strong. So I put a bunch of this down in a brand new book that I've written called Am I Doing This Right? God's Design for Relationships That Last. 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Others can be more generous. 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

0: I think it's safe to say none of us are perfect parents. Today on Truth for Life, Alistair Begg addresses some of the most common mistakes well-meaning parents make. 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We're focusing on Paul's warning to Christian fathers found in Colossians chapter 3.
1: Verse 21, fathers, do not provoke your children lest they become discouraged. We've been learning, at least I hope we've been learning, how the instruction that is provided here and elsewhere in the Bible concerning the Christian home, how it benefits not only those who dwell within the Christian home, but it also benefits society, makes an impact on a culture when it becomes obvious to people who look on that Jesus is actually the king, that Jesus presides over the family life and in the home. It's very challenging, isn't it, to put it in those terms, at least I find it so, to realize that it is our home life, our family life, set within the context of our church family life, that is then to provide a significant advertisement for the Christian faith. And not least of all, in this express area concerning fatherhood. Now, when we read the Bible, we read it in light of the then, we read it in light of the now. We do not live in Colossae, we live in Cleveland. I think we all recognize that. We do not live in the first century, we live in the 21st century. And so we need to understand at least a little of what Paul, if you like, was dealing with, and then to apply that to what it means for us. And I say just briefly, in Roman civilization, it was a tough and a dangerous place for children because of the father's power, the patria potestas, as it was. It was absolute. The power of the father had complete control. He could make his children work in the fields in chains. He could punish them as he liked and as much as he chose. And he was even capable and able by Roman law to sell his children into slavery. Well, you say, well, I can understand why Paul would have written this. It's a grave concern, isn't it? Yes. And we come to it at a very different time and in a different place. Well, of course, we know what it is for fathers to be abusive towards their children and all that that means for children who are vulnerable in that context. But I wonder if it wouldn't be fairer to say that children in our day are not so much endangered by the patria potestas, the father's power, or by his aggression, but children in our day are endangered by the father's absence. Sheldon Thomas, a former gang member and the one who leads an organization called Gangs Line, in addressing this, points to, number one, bad parenting, number two, absent fathers, number three, bad role models as the key contributory factors in young men drifting into the gang culture. Now, clearly, it is far more complex than that, but whatever else is involved, those things are almost inevitably there. So whether the context is first century Roman culture or 21st century American or Western culture, we need the light of the Word of God to shine into the darkness, and shine it does. Now, as I say, the text is straightforward, isn't it? Fathers, do not provoke your children lest they become discouraged. I think we can answer three simple questions. Who is being addressed? What is it that they are to avoid doing? And why is it so important? So first of all, then, who is Paul addressing? Well, you say, well, it's very obvious, isn't it? He's addressing fathers. Yes, but he is addressing specifically Christian fathers. You say, well, is the distinction important? Yes, it is very important. It is customary for God to be referred to as everyone's father, right? We think of that, that God is father by creation. And it is true that God has a kind of fatherhood by creation. But interestingly, when you read the Bible does not generally use the term father of God as creator, but rather it reserves it for those who have become God's spiritual children through faith in God's Son. I want you to understand that. I'm not saying that it doesn't. I'm saying that the general way in which father is used in the Bible is not generically in terms of all people by creation, but specifically in relationship to God's self-revelation as Father, Son, and Holy Spirit. It is only, the Bible tells us, as we come to trust in the Lord Jesus Christ, as we come to believe in Him, as we come to receive Him, that we are given the right to become the children of God. Now, it's very, very important that we understand that. And you can look for it and you will find it reinforced, not only in the record of the Gospels, but as we read the letters. So, for example, that is why Paul makes the point that we are justified by faith through the Lord Jesus Christ. We're put right with God, even though we know ourselves to be sinners. When he writes later on in Romans, he points out the wonder of what has happened to us in that we have been adopted into God's family. So as we believe, as we receive the Lord Jesus, we are then welcomed into a family by grace to which we do not belong by nature. Are you listening? I wouldn't be at all surprised if I'm speaking now to a father within earshot of me by whatever means, either as you look upon me or as you hear me through a box in your car. And here you are as a father doing your best, aware of your failings, looking somewhere, everywhere for ideas, for principles. You've even begun to come along to church in the hope that somehow or another there will be some religious pegs that you can lay hold of to help you. But you have not yet come to trust through Jesus in God as your Father. And to you I say, O come to the Father through Jesus the Son. Who is he addressing? Paul is addressing Christian fathers within the church family concerning their role in the physical family. Secondly, what is it that these fathers mustn't do? Well, you see it in the text before you. Fathers, do not provoke your children. Now, don't let's get confused here. It's not that mothers are allowed to provoke their children and only fathers are not allowed to provoke them. That's not the point. Actually, we're in this together, aren't we, mums and dads? Of course we are. Couples in this together. But the directive is given specifically here to the father. Why is that? Well, because of the special responsibility which falls to men in the Bible, both in the home and in the church. Here, of course, is one of the great divides in our day, isn't it? The whole place of the rise of feminism and everything that has come along with it over time, challenging at its very heart God's order. So apparently bright and enlightened and so on. And yet, no, the Bible is very clear. Well, what are we not to do? Well, we're not to provoke our children or to irritate them. The King James Version has, provoke not your children to anger. In other words, dealing with them in such a way that their response is clearly not submission, but is rejection. Now, the point is fairly straightforward, namely, that the love and grace which our Heavenly Father has displayed in Jesus in dealing with us as earthly fathers. That's why it's so important we understand this distinction. He's not just addressing the idea of God Father as created. He's talking about redeemed men. So that we know as fathers that the love that God has given us is an undeserved love, that the grace that he continues to provide for us is just beyond our ability to comprehend, that we are sustained by it and kept by it because we're wretched at heart. We're sinful at heart. We haven't been made righteous in Jesus. We've been set right before God in Jesus. We're sinful. Therefore, we recognize that since God has loved us in this way, here is love. Herein is love, not that we loved God, but that he loved us and sent his Son to be the atoning sacrifice for our sins. And so the point is straightforward, that if that is the way in which the Father has lavished his love upon us, that then is to be the hallmark of the treatment of our children. Who is sufficient for these things? You say, this is Christian. This is the enabling of the Holy Spirit. This is not a long list of things you're supposed to do. Try your best and see how many you can get out of 10. That's religion. No. So instead of crushing them with our dictates, we are to cultivate them by grace. I just made a list of 10 things that are easily, at least in my understanding, a mechanism for provoking my children. And I think all of us may find ourselves far too quickly on the wrong side of this track. One straightforward is over severity. Just the father is an ogre. Wait till your father gets home. Instead of they're going, yeah, we can't wait. They're like, oh, no. Secondly, inconsistency. It matters today. It doesn't matter tomorrow. It mattered an hour ago. It's important here. It's not important now. The children don't know where they are. Thirdly, constant fault finding. Why can't you? Why have you? Constantly scolding our children. Fourthly, favoritism. Whether we make the favorites, the boy next door, the girl up the street, the person that you saw at the school program, whatever, why couldn't you do something like that? Why do you just sit around in here all day? Why are you always there? What the thing? Provoking our children. Fifthly, belittling their achievements. You know, somebody, and I don't know where I got this from in the past, but somebody said that the key to being a father is being able to say that soap on a rope is your favorite present of all time. Right? Because that was the extent of it. I did this. I made it myself. I attached the string. And they see us as it's set aside, and we move on. Sixthly, and it follows from it, doesn't it? Failing to show appreciation for their attempts to please, for their kindnesses. Seventhly, by our neglect. I don't think these statistics really amount to very much, but every so often someone will produce a piece that says, you know, the average American father spends X minutes with his children in a day or in a week. And don't let's confuse being in their company with actually spending time with them. Don't let's include sitting, watching something as time spent. No, failure, neglect. Eighthly, expecting too much of them. Why do we do this? We're not that great ourselves. Now, it's one thing to set goals for our children. But it's another thing to constantly be pushing the bar out and beyond them again and again to the point where they just don't know where to go. Ninthly, restricting their freedom. Well, yes, we have to protect them, but we mustn't overprotect them. And that actually would be the 10th one. Overprotection. I think it's a feature, isn't it? Apparently. And it is complex, I recognize. There are many factors involved in it, but it's not unusual to hear people say, you know, I used to get up in the morning and the summer days and I'd go out, get on my bicycle, I'd be gone all day and I would come back and my mother was glad that I came back and frankly, she was glad that I was gone. You say, well, that's terrific. That was a different day, and it was a different day. And so there's been an inevitable correction in relationship to the strangeness of the society in which we live and so on. So that desire for a framework that is secure is entirely legitimate and entirely understandable, but the overprotection of our children is harming them and will provoke many of them to anger. Why can't I be free? You see, unless we allow our children to learn the principle of reaping what they sow, they never learn it. Do not leave your bicycle in the park, unattended, or without the lock. Hey, who cares? You come back, Mom, my bicycle is gone. I need you to buy me another bicycle. Don't you worry, honey, I'll get you a better bicycle this time. What a shame. What a naughty person. No. No, I told you. You disobeyed me. There's an impact. You want to talk entitlement? The Bible is so obviously clear. And the command is so straightforward. And the challenge is huge, because it is all too easy to fall down on the wrong side, to either indulge and spoil our children, or to humiliate and suppress the children. And that's why, actually, as we've said from the very beginning, we desperately need one another. The husband needs the wife, and there's a peculiar challenge in being a single parent. And some of you know that. And that's why I'm saying, that's why the Bible is saying, that the only way that we're going to be able to raise our children in a Christian ethos is when we understand that what's happening in our family is set within the context of the church family, so that there are uncles and there are aunts and so on, and someone's an only child, and maybe the lady is widowed now, and the child is growing up alone like that. Well, where are the people that will come around and say, I can invest my life in this, I can be a part of this? Who is going to take on the challenge of mentoring in a culture that is increasingly filled with gangs? Well, don't do it. Do the reverse. And sometimes the husband has to acknowledge that his wife's coercion, direction, encouragement is absolutely vital. And so we recognize that to be the case. Who is it that's being addressed? The fathers. What is it that they are not to do? Provoke their children to anger. And thirdly and finally, why is this important? Well, we're told, lest they become discouraged. If you come down too hard on them, you'll crush their spirits. If you overcorrect them, they'll grow up feeling inferior and frustrated. By our provocations, we may actually cause them to be discouraged and just give up. So the warning is clear. It's inherent in what is being said, albeit briefly. The danger of rules without love, of law without grace. Realizing that these things are to be understood and applied because it's what the Bible says. Because it's what the Bible says. The culture doesn't really buy this at all. It never actually has, but in our day, more so than ever. I gave you 10, I'm going to give you 6, and I'm not going to elaborate on them. I'm just going to make 6 statements concerning our children. What are they? Well, in no particular order, number one, they're special. Special. They're sinful. They're silly. They're selfish. They're sensitive. And they're souls. They're souls. The arrival of a child confronts us with an existence that is now commenced for eternity. For eternity. That's our great concern. Their eternal well-being. Now, the Bible is our guide, as I say. And in this little series of studies, we have been confronted by the fact that our failure to believe this, or to apply it, and to apply it in a timely way, in a spirit-enabled way, in a grace-filled way, our failure to do so may actually find us losing out
2: to the power of a rebel heart. The power of a rebel heart. We are by nature rebels. Rebels against the authority of God. Rebels against those whom God puts in authority over us, and so on. I remembered in something that my old boss had written, he told the story there of Stephen Anderson, Captain Stephen Anderson. He was a military guy, and he retained that title even in his days back in civilian life. But he was an evangelist with the Church of Scotland, and he worked very, very effectively amongst young people and teenagers in particular, and he was the leader in camps and so on. And Derek recounts how on one occasion Stephen Anderson had, in dealing with the leadership team that he had in the camp, sensed in one of the young ladies who was part of his leadership team a lack of peace and a lack of assurance. She just seemed somehow or another to be off kilter. And he said that he felt led to say to this girl, without knowing anything, he said he felt led to say to this girl, listen, your father, your earthly father, only really loved you as a success. But your heavenly father loves you for yourself. The girl dissolves in tears, and she tells Stephen of how disappointed her father had been, that she had been born a girl, that she had not entered into the family business, and the unconditional love of our heavenly father flooded over her to bring her a new relief and an unutterable joy. Some of us need to find peculiar hope in that kind of illustration. Fathers, let's not provoke our children, lest they become discouraged. I say again, I think perhaps some of us need to settle this issue of knowing God in a personal, living way as Father, in embracing His love to us in Jesus, in accepting the provision that He has made for our own sinful, foolish hearts, and then resting upon the direction of the Bible and the enabling of the Holy Spirit to seek to do what we're called to do.
0: 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Tomorrow we'll begin a new series where we'll take a close look at some of Jesus' truly, truly statements. 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
1: With SRN News, I'm Keith Peters in Washington. The busiest U.S. commuter rail system resumes operations as a deal is reached to end the strike.
2: The Long Island Railroad strike that made hundreds of thousands of commuters scramble for alternate transportation is over as trains once again roll on the tracks. LIRR President Rob Free says the MTA and the unions found a way to make the numbers work.
3: I can't go into details about the agreement, but there are things in there that make it more affordable, make it more palatable for the unions to agree upon, and make it easier for us to fit within our financial structure.
2: And
3: we wouldn't have accepted the deal if it would put a burden on the taxpayers and the ridership.
2: The first LIRR strike in decades lasted 3 days. Julie Walker, New York.
1: A major endorsement is shaking up Texas's Republican Senate race. Willie Nelson reports.
4: President Trump is endorsing Texas Attorney General Ken Paxton in the state's Republican Senate runoff, backing him over longtime Senator John Cornyn. Trump calls Paxton an American first patriot and praises his loyalty to the MAGA movement. The endorsement comes as both candidates compete for the chance to face Democrat Senate candidate James Tallarico. Willie Nelson reporting.
1: More than 17,000 people are under evacuation orders as a wildfire continues to threaten suburban homes in Southern California. The Sandy Fire in hills above Simi Valley, northwest of Los Angeles, had consumed more than 2 square miles of dry brush as of Tuesday. There is zero containment. The cause is under investigation. Evacuation orders and warnings are still in place for several neighborhoods in Simi Valley, a city of more than 125,000 people. On Wall Street, the Dow down by 322 points, the Nasdaq dropped 220, the S&P lower by 49. This is SRN News. Is religion gaining or losing influence in the U.S.?
5: According to a new poll from the Pew Research Center, 37% of Americans believe that faith is gaining purchase in society, and that's the highest percentage in nearly 25 years. On the other hand, 61% of respondents think that religion is losing influence, but that group is shrinking from a high of 70% 5 years ago. Roughly half of all Americans say the influence of faith in the country is a good thing. Michael Harrington reporting.
1: The social media platform X is pledging to crack down on anti-Semitic and terrorist content in Britain. The platform is taking several steps, including restricting access in the UK to accounts operated by or on behalf of Muslim terrorist groups that the country has banned. Britain's Jewish community, which numbers about 300,000 people, has faced growing attacks online and in the streets. This is SRN News. Here's the Wall Street Business Report.
6: The stock market gave back more of its record-setting rally. The S&P 500 fell 0.7 for the third straight loss since setting its latest all-time high. The Dow dropped 0.6%, and the NASDAQ composite sank 0.8%. The declines followed mixed moves for stock markets abroad, while oil prices ease their latest yo-yo move. Tech stocks are faltering following huge runs as higher yields in bond markets cranked up the pressure on all kinds of other investments. The Dow losing 322 points today to close at 49,363. The NASDAQ dropped 220 to 25,870. The S&P 500 fell 49 points to 7,353. This is the Wall Street Business Report. I'm John Scott.
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0: Hello, Bristol Bay. My name is Maggie Johnson. It's time to take a look at the weather forecast from the King Salmon, Dillingham, and Anchorage airports. From King Salmon, today there will be cloudy skies. There will be a few flurries or snow showers possible. The high will be 51. Winds will be south-southeast at 10 to 20 miles an hour. Tonight it will be partly cloudy. The low will be 33. Winds will be south to southeast at 10 to 20 miles an hour. Tomorrow there will be a mix of clouds and sun in the morning, followed by cloudy skies in the afternoon. The high will be 52. Winds will be south to southeast at 10 to 15 miles an hour. From the Dillingham Airport, today will be cloudy. There will be a few flurries or snow showers possible. The high will be 49. Winds will be south at 10 to 15 miles an hour. Tonight it'll be cloudy. There'll be a slight chance of a rain shower. The low will be 34. Winds will be south to southeast at 5 to 10 miles an hour. Tomorrow will be cloudy. There'll be a slight chance of a rain shower. The high will be 48. Winds will be south at 10 to 15 miles an hour. From the Ted Stevens International Airport in Anchorage, today there will be cloudy skies. The high will be 49. Winds will be south to southeast at 10 to 20 miles an hour. Tonight, partly cloudy skies in the evening will become overcast overnight. There will be a slight chance of a rain shower. The low will be 39. Winds will be south to southeast, shifting to north to northeast at 10 to 15 miles an hour. Tomorrow, there will be showers in the morning, then cloudy in the afternoon. The high will be near 50. Winds will be light and variable. The chance of rain is 60%. 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

0: Do the mistakes of your past still haunt you in the present? Do you sometimes feel as if your sins are so grievous, even God can't forgive you? Today on Turning Point, Dr. David Jeremiah has a word of encouragement for you as he shares some reassurance of God's grace and forgiveness from the Psalms. From God, I Need Some Answers, here's David to introduce his message, How Can I Be Truly Forgiven?
1: Well, from Psalm 32 and Psalm 51, we enter into the episode of David and his sin and how he sought forgiveness and what happened before and after that took place. During these days, we've been focusing on the Psalms, and we have taught many of them during these past days here on the radio. But I'd like to suggest to you that in a world that can often feel barren and uncertain and lonely, you need to go back to the Psalms and find the roadmap to step into biblical and true flourishing. So we've written this book called Five Psalms for a Flourishing Life, and it features Psalm 1, Psalm 23, Psalm 46, Psalm 91, and Psalm 103. And it is timeless truth found within these Psalms that can lead you into a life that is connected to God, the one who can transform your wilderness experience and give you peace. 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I'll send it to you when you reciprocate and help us with the cost of Turning Point. Here's how this works. During the month, we select a very special resource, and when you send a gift of any size and ask for it, we send this resource to you to encourage you to say thank you in a tangible way and to add value to your Christian experience. This is one of the coolest things we've ever done. This beautiful book is full of truth and help, and it's beautifully designed. You will love having this book in your home, on your coffee table, where others can see it, and it will cause many questions and open up many discussions. I hope you'll give us the chance of sending you this book when you send your gift today. Well, here's part one of How Can I Be Truly Forgiven?
2: Her name was Catherine Ann Powers, a 1960s student who was described as armed and very dangerous. Catherine had driven the car in a deadly 1970 bank robbery in Boston, and one of her accomplices had killed a policeman, a hero cop, the father of nine children. And for 23 years, Catherine Powers hid her past, changing her name, changing cities whenever she felt threatened, deliberately never driving faster than the speed limit, losing contact with her parents and six brothers and sisters. And at 44, after 23 years of running, she was consumed by guilt and desperately tired. And after months of therapy, she had come to understand that she suffered from chronic depression. In a prepared statement, she explained that she was ready to face whatever consequences the legal system would impose on her. She took her first steps toward reconciling her past and her present when she met therapist Linda Carroll in May of 1992. She wept at a class that Carroll gave on depression at a local hospital. In subsequent private sessions, Power described her symptoms, listen carefully, waves and waves of almost unbearable sadness, each one stronger than the one before. Carroll, who spoke to the Corvallis Gazette Times as Power would try to fight back with intense work and exercise and even prayer. But nothing seemed to help. And after many sessions, Carroll says Power realized that her emotional difficulties would never end until she came clean and gave herself up as a fugitive. For 23 years, she fooled the FBI and every law officer in America. She moved from place to place and never got caught. But she couldn't escape the sense of guilt and shame that filled her own heart. And so one day, knowing she would have to spend the next 10 years in prison, she came forward and said, I did it. I'm the one. And now she confesses to the fact that she is learning to live with openness and truth. and no longer experiencing life with a distorted lens. She agrees that even prison is better than the prison she's been living in. We don't know very much about it, and we don't talk about it nearly as much as we should, but guilt is a pretty powerful force. And today I want to tell you about a man who lived in the Old Testament times, who experienced a very similar situation. It didn't take him 23 years to come clean, but for one long year, he tried to cover up what he had done, and it ate his lunch. In fact, in the scripture, there are two passages that tell the story of David, Psalm 32 and Psalm 51. David was very much like Powers in this regard. He had a much different life before the crisis which plunged him into difficulty. In fact, as you know, David had walked with God for many years. It was widely known that he was the sweet singer of Israel. He had gained a reputation as an incredible prophet, a man who understood the deep things of God. He had been the longtime spiritual leader of his people. And then suddenly, in his midlife, he was plunged into a terrible double sin that almost rendered him useless to himself and to God. You remember the account. He was on his palace roof one day when he should have been off to war with his troops. And as he was walking on the palace roof, he looked out into the courtyard next to him and he saw a beautiful woman bathing herself. His passion was aroused and he sent over messengers and ordered her to be brought to the palace. He committed adultery with her and realized now that he was in big trouble. Her husband was a soldier in David's army. He was away fighting for the king. And when David found out that through this one-night stand with Bathsheba, she had become pregnant, he panicked and tried to begin to cover up his sin. He ordered, first of all, Uriah, Bathsheba's husband, home from battle. His plan, his ingenious plan was, if I can get Uriah to go and spend a night with Bathsheba, no one will ever know that this is my child. They will think it's Uriah's child. So when Uriah came home from the battle, David said, why don't you go down and spend a night with your wife? He sent home a bottle of wine and some nice food, and he said, just spend a wonderful night at home. Well, Uriah was more honorable than David. And Uriah said, it isn't good that I should do that. My fellow soldiers are out fighting the king's battle. It isn't right that I should be home enjoying a night with my wife. And so Uriah slept on the steps of the palace, and when David awoke the next day, he realized that plan one to cover his sin had failed. Uriah went back to battle, and David's mind continued to turn. If I don't deal with this problem, he thought, it will soon be news throughout the kingdom, and I will be discredited. So he trusted his faithful general, Joab, and he told Joab to send Uriah to the hottest point of the battle so that he would surely be killed. In fact, he said, Joab, what you do is this. You put him at the point of the triangle. You thrust out into battle, and when the battle waxes hot, tell the rest of the soldiers to retreat and leave him there all alone. This time the plan worked. Uriah was killed, and David thought he was home free. When you read Psalm 32 and Psalm 51, a year has passed since this event. And of course, David, being the most powerful man in the world at that time, probably thought if anybody could handle a cover-up, he could. The mourning for Uriah passed, and everybody gave lip service to the tragic death of this valiant soldier. As soon as the mourning period was over, Bathsheba moved into the palace with David and became his wife. The child of David's passion was born, and as we read Psalm 32 and Psalm 51, is now about 3 months old. It is quite probable that the 12 months during which this whole thing had been covered up passed with little discussion of David's crimes. But there were a few people who knew. David knew. Bathsheba knew. And Joab, his general, knew. Oh yes, there's one other person who knew. 2 Samuel 11:27 says, the thing that David had done displeased the Lord. So the Lord knew. And what we see happening as we read these Psalms is a very good case study of what you do with guilt and what you do with sin and how you deal with it in your life. First of all, you have to understand that just like Catherine Power, David was going through intense emotional upheaval in his life. There was real conviction in his heart. The history book does not tell us his heart condition during the 12 months that passed, but David himself tells us. For in Psalm 32, he reminds us of what he was experiencing. He speaks of the anguish of his soul. He speaks of his silence. He speaks how troubled he was in verse 3. He talks about how he was caught up in intensity in his own inward spirit. In verses 3 and 4 of Psalm 32, he talks about his suffering. He says his bones waxed old through his roaring all the day long. Physiologically, the guilt had begun to move out into David's being and plague him. Even as Catherine Powers said, waves and waves of depression came one right after the other, and I could hardly stand them. For a year, he tried to live with his bad conscience. But as the story records, something happened during David's period of sickness and sorrow and anguish over what he had done. And that is that the Lord sent somebody to help him. Now, David didn't know at the time this happened that this was help, but indeed it was. For he moved from his period of conviction to a time of confrontation. And the record is in 2 Samuel 12. Let me read it to you. In 2 Samuel 12, we read beginning at verse 1, "And the Lord sent Nathan to David." Who is Nathan? He's the preacher. He's the prophet. "And he came to David and he said to him," he's going to tell him a story now. "You're the preacher and God says to you, go confront the most powerful man in the world. How are you going to do this?" Well, I kind of get into Nathan a little bit. He says, "I'm not going to do this directly. I think I'll tell him a story." So Nathan comes up with a story. It's the right brain, left brain thing, you know. He wants David to really hear this. And this is the story, and watch this. "There were two men in one city, one rich and the other poor. And the rich man had exceedingly many flocks and herds, and the poor man had nothing except one little ewe lamb which he had bought and nourished, and it grew up together with him and with his children. It ate of his except one little ewe lamb which he had bought and nourished, and it grew up together."

have that wouldn't spare his own? That's David. And when David heard the parable, he hadn't put two and two together. And the scripture says that David's anger was greatly aroused against this preacher. And he said to Nathan, "As the Lord lives, the man who has done this thing shall surely die. And he shall restore fourfold for the lamb because he did this thing and because he had no pity." When David heard this, he was hot. He said, "I've never heard anything that made me so angry. Whoever did this, he will die and he will give back four times what he took." Now picture this. If I'm the preacher, I realize this is where I have to pull the trigger. And I'm nervous. Nathan's going to make the application, and the scripture says, and I picture it, he took his long, bony, prophetic finger and stuck it in David's nose, and he said, read the text, "You are the man. You're the one I'm talking about." Wow. You talk about a confrontation. And let me just stop for a moment and say, I know that some of you come to church and you would prefer that we never say anything about sin, and you would like it if we never talk about anything that's negative or anything that might upset you a little bit. But let me just remind you, God sent the prophet to David. David didn't ask for him. God sent him to David because the prophet was to have a very important ministry in David's life. He was to help David face up to what he had done. And I don't know this for sure, but if I have to give you my guess as to what David's feeling at this moment when Nathan says, "Thou art the man," along with the overwhelming anguish of knowing now that he has been found out, I have to believe that David also feels a sense of incredible relief. Finally, it's out. I've talked to numerous people who've been through experiences similar to this in terms of morality, and they've covered up over a long period of time, and when finally the story is told, that's what they've said to me. "I was overwhelmed that it was known, but I'll tell you the truth, I was glad it was out. I didn't have to live that way anymore." The confrontation. Could I just say to you men and women that usually there's no change without a confrontation? Somewhere along the way, there's going to be somebody that will come and help us to face up to what's wrong in our life. And we will either hear it or we will close our ears to it. If David had pushed Nathan away, David had the power to take Nathan's life if he chose. He could have made him another casualty. But David heard the voice of God, and it was the first step back. And I want you to note that. Because the next thing that happened after the confrontation was a confession. And the confession is written for us in David's journal. In fact, if you turn to the Psalms in your Bible and you see the superscription over Psalm 51, you will know that I am telling you the truth when I say this is what David said when he prayed to God at this moment. For the superscription over Psalm 51 in my Bible says this: "To the chief musician, a psalm of David, when Nathan the prophet went to him after he had gone in to Bathsheba." Interestingly enough, Charles Haddon Spurgeon says that during that whole year, David probably never wrote anything. He couldn't write anything because he was out of fellowship with God. He didn't have any song in his heart. His joy was gone. But immediately after the confrontation, David once again took up his pen and started to make some notations in his journal. And he pens for us in Psalm 51 his own words as he comes back to God. How do you pray? How do you pray when you've been found out? How do you pray when your sin is so overwhelming that, like Catherine Powers, you just can't stand it anymore and you've got to get it out in the open? Well, let me tell you two things about David's confession. First of all, it was genuine. It was genuine. You say, "Well, Pastor Jeremiah, isn't all confession genuine?" Not really. I read about a guy who wrote to the Bureau of Internal Revenue, and the letter said, "I haven't been able to sleep because last year when I filed my income tax report, I deliberately misrepresented my income. I'm enclosing a check for $150, and if I still can't sleep, I'll send you the rest." Now, that's the way a lot of people confess. Do you know folks like that? Confession for a lot of folks is just telling people what you discover they already know.
In fact, in our schools, and I can say this from the high school, junior high, all the way through to college, one of the things we learn when we deal with the problems young people face is that a lot

0: Sometimes kids will come clean when they know you already know what they did. But they won't tell you any more than they think you know. So sometimes you think you got this whole deal wrapped up, and after it's all over, you found out they didn't come clean at all. There's a whole bunch of more stuff you should have known. Confession can be dishonest and ungenuine. Did you know that? But I want to tell you something. When David confessed, his confession was genuine. You say, how do you know that? Look into the Bible with me and notice what he said about what he did. Verse 1, he calls it transgression, which is rebellion. Verse 2, he calls it iniquity, which is perversion, distortion, acting unjustly, dealing crookedly. Verse 2, he calls it sin, which means to miss the mark. And verse 4, he calls it evil, which is a vile thing which deserves condemnation. The Hebrew words are much more graphic than our words. What David said was, God, I want to tell you that I know what I did, and what I did was really bad. There was no candy coating of his transgression. If you go back in Psalm 32 and verse 5, you see what David said about this prayer after he had written it. He says, I acknowledged my sin to you, and my iniquity I have not hidden. I said, I will confess my transgression to the Lord, and you forgave the iniquity of my sin. In Psalm 51:17, we are told that the Lord honors a broken and a contrite heart. His confession was genuine. He recognized that what he did was wrong. One of the things that keeps many of us from ever knowing renewed joy and in fellowship with God, knowing what it means to have the burden lifted, is we're always trying to make our sin look better. We're always trying to put it in better terms. We're always trying to couch it in ways so that we don't feel so badly about it. The only way you can ever get any relief from sin is to confess. And you know what the word means? Amalageo in the Greek language means to say the same thing. It's to look at your sin and to say the same thing about it that God would say, to acknowledge you're wrong. You say, well, Pastor Jeremiah, that's so painful and that's so hard. But it's the only way back. It's where you start, through genuine confession. Notice, secondly, it was not only genuine, it was God-centered. David said, against thee, God, and thee only have I sinned. Now, it's not that he does not understand that others have been affected. David hasn't suddenly lost his knowledge of what happened. He knows Bathsheba has been hurt in this, her purity taken away. He knows that Uriah is in the ground, dead because of what happened. He realizes that Joab has been complicated in his own integrity because of what he has done. He knows what's happened to him, but David said, Lord, it's against you and you only that I have sinned. David now sees that ultimately his sin is an insult and an injury to God. It is God's love that has been wounded. It is the God of grace against whom he has sinned. And when a person takes that attitude, that God's forgiveness is reckoned by his grace and his mercy, and that sin is a sin against God, first of all, he has taken a major step on his way back. Unfortunately, our concept of the holiness of God has been so eroded through our easy believism in this day that people almost feel like that's the secondary problem. In fact, let me ask you this question. If you do something big time and it involves other people, and I give you the option today, either confess it to the person you did it to, or confess it to God, which would you take? Easy. Confess it to God. I mean, you can do that in a quiet little prayer and nobody knows. But if you understood who God was, you wouldn't feel that way. You say, what are you talking about? What I'm talking about is we are all into worship, and thank God that we are. I love to worship. But sometimes, if we're not careful, we can get so caught up in the mechanics of worship that we forget who it is that we're worshiping, who God is, his attributes, his love, his faithfulness, his goodness, his holiness, his righteousness. The worship is secondary to the object of our worship, and David understood that. So when he confessed, he said, Lord, I know that this is basically an offense against you. Well, when he confessed, something great happened. And let me hold out this hope for all of us today. Nothing we have ever done. I mean, David, I mean, he did the biggies. Adultery, murder, cover up. And yet, I want to tell you something. David took the route back. His conviction promoted a confrontation, which brought out of him a confession. And now we're going to see the cleansing that takes place in his life. The same intensity of words that David uses to talk about his sin, he now uses to describe the forgiveness. And I want you to notice these as you look at Psalm 51. He says, first of all, that he wants his sin to be blotted out. Then he said, God, I want you to wash away my sin. He sees his sin as a stain upon his soul. He says, God, take your precious blood and just wash all this sin away. And then he says, Lord, I want you to cleanse me, verse 2. And the technical term that he uses in verse 2 is the term for the cleansing of a leper. And it's the term that was used to declare that a leper had been cleansed. He said, God, take away the leprosy of my soul. And then notice down in verse 7, he prays that he would be purged with hyssop. And when he says that, he uses this term. He says, purge me with hyssop and I shall be unsinned. He said, God, unsin me.
1: What a great thought. To be unsinned. To be forgiven means to be unsinned. We'll have more on this incredible subject tomorrow here on Turning Point. I hope you'll join us then as we continue our discussion of how to be truly forgiven. 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It's practical, and it's filled with strategies to enable you to be everything you want to be in your relationship with God. It's our way of saying thank you for your investment in this ministry, and I hope you'll give us the opportunity to send it to you. 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It'll be on its way to you before you know it. See you tomorrow.
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1: Are you feeling discouraged right now? I mean, does it feel like what you do doesn't really matter? I mean, it's hard to get the drive and the passion to just continue to do what you believe God has prompted you to do. Well, you're not alone. Discouragement comes at all of us. And today, we're going to learn how to overcome it. Stay with me.
0: 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Today, Chip Ingram takes us into Nehemiah chapter 4 as he continues an important lesson about dealing with discouragement. The wall is half done. The workers are exhausted. Threats are coming from every direction. So what does Nehemiah do? Well, we're about to find out. Open your Bible to Nehemiah 4, beginning in verse 1. Chip is giving us the four specific causes of discouragement straight from this passage, then showing us what Nehemiah actually did when everything was falling apart. Now, here's Chip Ingram with his message titled, Grow a Courageous Soul.
1: Well, open your notes, and I want to dig in chapter 4, because I think this issue of discouragement is so, so critical. And I've put it in the metaphor of boxing. We're going to look at the enemy's first punch to thwart God's program in our lives. And it's the jab of ridicule and criticism. When Sanballat heard that we were rebuilding the wall, he became angry and was greatly incensed. He ridiculed the Jews, and in the presence of his associates and the army of Samaria, he said, "What are those feeble Jews doing? Will they restore the wall?" You can hear the sarcasm in his voice. "Will they offer sacrifices? Will they finish in a day? Can they bring stones back to life from those heaps of rubble burned as they are?" Tobiah, another one of the bad guys, the Ammonite, who was at his side, said, "What are they building? If even a fox climbed on it, he would break down the wall of their stones." And then Nehemiah, you're going to find in just a minute, is going to respond. And he's going to respond the way that we need to respond. But I want you to see here, ridicule and criticism. Notice the aim is at their worth. It's sarcasm. So Nehemiah, how did he respond? He says, "Hear us, O God, for we are despised. Turn their insults back on their own heads. Give them over as plunder in the land of captivity. Do not cover their guilt or blot out their sins from your sight. For they have thrown insults in the face of the builders. So we rebuilt the wall till all of it reached half its height. For the people worked with all their heart." He prayed. And prayer is one of those avenues of grace. It's not that big ought to, have to. It's the actual privilege of keeping company with God in His presence, being transformed by Him, claiming promises about what you're dealing with, and then standing on those promises and watching the Spirit of God take the Word of God and change people's hearts and circumstances. That's how God has always worked. And here we see it with Nehemiah. Well, the enemy's second punch to thwart God's program in our lives is the uppercut of discouragement. Follow along as I read verses 7 through 12. "But when Sanballat," so the wall's half built, "and Sanballat, Tobiah, the Arabs, the Ammonites, and the men of Ashdod heard that the repairs of Jerusalem walls had gone ahead and that the gaps were being closed, they were very, very angry. They all plotted together to come and fight against Jerusalem and stir up trouble against it. But we," notice again, "prayed to our God and posted a guard at night to meet the threat. Meanwhile, the people in Judah said, 'The strength of the laborers is giving out, and there's so much rubble that we can't rebuild the wall.' Also, our enemies said, 'Before they know it, or before they see it, we will be right there among them, and we will kill them, and we will put an end to the work.' Then the Jews who live near them came and told us 10 times over, 'Wherever you turn, they will attack you.'" Do you see what's going on here? Let me give you the four things that flow right out of this passage that will absolutely discourage you. The four causes of discouragement. Let me give you all four and then develop it. The first one is loss of strength. The strength of the laborers is giving out. And write down the key word, fatigue. The second is, notice, the loss of vision. Notice what they say. There's so much rubble. They're half done. But all they see is that there's, all they can see is what's left to do. And the key word is perspective. The next thing is, notice there's a loss of confidence as a source of discouragement. Look at the phrase there in verse 10. "We cannot rebuild the wall." You're half done, but we can't do it. And the key word there is faith. And then finally, look at verse 12. The enemy will surprise attack you 10 different times. They have a loss of security and fear. When you get tired, when you lose perspective, when your faith begins to waver, and then when you have fear, let me tell you something. You get discouraged. See, courage is, even though there's fear, even though there's opposition, courage is the willingness to step out, trusting God, and to do what you know is right, even when everything around you or inside you is scaring you to death. And so what is discouragement? Dis is just removing the courage for you to hang in there. So you want to give in, or you give up, or you start going through the motions? I told you the story about going to seminary my third year. Let me tell you exactly where I was. I was sitting in my seat. It was in theology class. Teacher was Dr. Charles Ryrie. And so you should listen to him because he wrote his own Bible, the Ryrie Study Bible. Brilliant, brilliant guy, and really enjoyed his class. And where I went to school, they had these large lecture halls where, you know, that went down like stair-stepped with these long things. And so there's probably a couple hundred guys in the class. And have you ever been so tired and so discouraged that you go into like a stupor? I probably didn't get my money's worth. I couldn't tell you a thing he said, because all I remember doing is sitting there going, I can't do this anymore. I was fatigued, probably going on 4, maybe 5 hours sleep max, but 4 a lot, for probably 2.5 years. I'd lost perspective completely. My calling, who cares about my calling, man? I'm just, life stinks. I only had 1 year left, but it was like, I can't do one more year. My faith is faltering, my confidence. And then I was afraid. I just think, I probably won't be a good pastor anyway. And I was in that stupor, and I was just sitting like this, and apparently the class had ended and everyone was gone. Because as I sat there, I felt this tap on my shoulder, and I looked up, and it was Dr. Ryrie, and I looked around, and no one was in the room. And God used him to save my life and save my future. It was a very short conversation. In fact, it was a one-way conversation. Chip? Yes, sir. Don't make any big decisions in the next 24 to 48 hours. I don't care what's due. Go home and get 2 or 3 good night's sleep and 2 or 3 good meals. Don't make any decisions. Yes, sir. And I figured he wrote the Bible out of do what he says. And you know, I had, of course, a big paper due, and I just, you know, okay. And I slept deeply for 2 or 3 nights, got 2, 3, 4 really good meals. And it was an amazing thing. God reminded me that you got 3 years under your belt. I called you to do this. Here's the plans that I have for you. And you know what? I re-upped. How about you? Which one of these things is causing you to get discouraged? For some of you, maybe you just need to stop. What if you just said, I need to rest up. I need a good meal. I need a couple good workouts. I need to not make any decisions. I got to get off this treadmill. I got to stop. I got to get perspective. When I went away, sometimes I want to get too much done too fast. And so the very first day, I mean, I had so many thoughts. And so in the afternoons, you know, I study all morning, and in the afternoons I try and take a walk with Teresa. In fact, we did it every day. And so the very first day, I remember walking and walking and walking. We walk about 25 minutes, and we turn around and walk 25 minutes. And we got about, you know, to the 40-minute marker. And Teresa said something like, wow, aren't these trees beautiful? And I looked up, and I realized I had walked 40 minutes. I had not noticed the trees. I had not noticed the mountains. I had not noticed my wife. I had not noticed, you know, we had a little chit chat. My little brain, and I was going. And I remember just stopping and saying, you know what? Ingram, just lighten up. What you need to do is stop. And I watched the trees. And for the next 24 hours, I just spent time with God and shut off all the media and said, I'm going to trust that by the time I head down this hill 3 or 4 days later, that you will give me crystal clear idea of what you want to say to your people. And you know what? I took a nap that afternoon. I got a workout later that day. I ate good. I limited how much of that box I watched. And it was amazing. It's amazing. The renewal that happens. Nehemiah's response teaches us how to come off the ropes and rule the ring. Let's look at verses 13 to 29, or to 20 actually, and just notice some very specific things he does. He says, therefore, okay, he's discouraged. The people have lost it. They think we're done. It's not going to happen. There's threats. And you know, all the murmuring now, Nehemiah's hearing, we can't keep building this. You know, Bob already left. You know, he and his family, they took off. And I mean, if you've ever been a leader and things are falling apart, it's not a good situation. Especially if you're the head of the family, male or female, but you're the head of the family, and or you're the head of a ministry, or you're the head of a project at work.
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1: Notice what Nehemiah does. Therefore, I stationed some of the people behind the lowest points of the wall in the exposed places, posting them, notice, by families with their swords, spears, and bows. After I looked things over, notice evaluation, notice families are together, relationships, I stood up and said to the nobles, to the officials, and to the rest of the people, don't be afraid of them. Stop being afraid. Why? Remember the Lord who is great and awesome, and fight for your brothers, your sons and your daughters, your wives and your homes. In other words, what's at stake? Let's remember why we're here, what we're doing. When our enemies heard that we were aware of their plot and that God had frustrated it, we returned to the wall, each to his own work. From that day on, half of my men did the work while the other half were equipped with spears and shields and bows and armor. This is real warfare. For many of us, this will translate into spiritual warfare. The officers posted themselves behind all the people of Judah who were building the wall. Those who carried materials did their work with one hand, and they held a weapon in the other hand, and each of the builders wore his sword at his side as he worked. But the man who sounded the trumpet stayed with me. Then I said to the nobles, to the officials, and to the rest of the people, the work is extensive and spread out, and we are widely separated from each other along the wall. Whenever you hear the sound of the trumpet, join us there. So he's saying, look, you know, we're stationed here. We've made preparation. We're ready to fight. You got people protecting you here. We've gone to the most strategic, vulnerable spots, but we don't know where it's going to happen. When you hear the trumpet, that's where we're going to gather. Very strategic, very clear. He has a plan. He goes on to say, so we continued the work with half the men holding the spears and till dawn, from the first of dawn till the stars came out at night. Translation, there's times that you bust it in your life and your ministry and your walk with God. And it starts at dawn and it ends when the stars come out. At that time, I also said to the people, have every man and his helper stay inside Jerusalem at night so they can serve as guards by night and workmen by day. And then notice this modeling. Neither I nor my brothers nor the men nor the guards with me took off their clothes. Each had his weapon, even when he went for water. Now, let me give you four very practical things to do when you're discouraged. And for some of you, this can't come too late because today was like a discouraging day. Or maybe it was a very depressing day. Or maybe you're thinking about some stuff and what I've shared tonight is like unbelievable. You're saying to yourself, that's exactly where I am. Number one, be proactive. Notice Nehemiah did not wait around wondering, I wonder if they're going to come. I wonder when. I wonder what's going to happen. He was proactive. Do something practical and positive. Notice that he put people in the places where they were most vulnerable. Notice that he got a mindset of battle. It wasn't just getting the work or the task done. He realized there's a battle going on. There's a battle going on for your soul. There's a battle going on for your family. There's a battle going on for your sexual purity. There's a battle going on for the ministry that God, it's a holy ambition, and Satan wants to cut you early and hard. And so you got to be proactive. And so for me, this can mean taking a walk, writing a letter to encourage someone, texting someone that I care about that I'm thinking, I just haven't thought about them in a while. In other words, do something positive. I will go work out. I'll listen to Christian music. I'll call someone that I know very well and say, hey, this is Chip. I'm discouraged. Would you just listen? And they do. But you got to do something positive. Discouragement and depression are like a cloud. And when the cloud comes on, you know how you can kind of feel it coming? And you're sinking, and you're sinking. And there's something deep and ugly in our souls where there's something almost like self-pity, and it's coming down, and it's really hard, and this is a terrible place to be, and I really hate to be here, but I am it. Well, some of you know, when you get to about here, you need to get, man, I'm putting this off. I'm not going there. And it's a choice. You don't feel like going there. It's rousing and asking the Spirit of God to give you courage. Second, remember who's on your team. He says, our God will fight for us. You're God's child. You're loved. You matter. He's got a plan for you. He loves you. He's got a ministry for you. Remember who's on your team. Remembering God's great faithfulness in the past will empower you to trust him for still greater things in the future. Now, that's what the Psalms are all about. Third, fight, fight, fight. Notice he says, see what's at stake. Fight for your mothers, your sons, your daughters, your wives, your homes, your brothers. Fight. We've lost that. If you haven't noticed, there is no easy way to accomplish anything of any value. The reason so many of us get sucked into the tube is because it's something that we can do completely passively. That's why kids who watch a lot of TV early and play lots of video games often have real problems thinking because they can't wait on anything anymore. You got to fight. It takes, your will is like a muscle. And you ask God, I don't feel like doing this. And you know, when I cave into that, you are either a slave of your body or your body is a slave to you. That's what the Apostle Paul said. I will make my body my slave. Your body, your appetites need to do what you say, not you doing what it says. Otherwise, you're a prisoner. I have to watch this. I have to drink this. I have to eat this. I have to be with here. I have to let people use me. I have to let people walk all over me. I have to. You're not a victim. Fight, fight, fight. And you know the areas where God is speaking to you. And then finally, never fight alone. He put them in families. He put them together. He put them with someone behind them to protect them. What we know from scripture and experience is the people that get connected. And I don't mean just going to a small group. You can go to a small group and keep it superficial till Jesus comes. The people that get connected in a small group who learn to minister, who roll up their sleeves and do something for other people that's bigger than themselves together, who share hearts, who share God's word, who tell one another the truth, who hold each other accountable with a gentleness and a love. Those are the people whose lives progressively, with all the ups and downs that you're going to have and I have, are transformed to become like Jesus. And by the way, that's the game plan, that you be conformed to the image of his son. You have a heavenly father who thinks so much of you. He thinks, I mean, because he's infinite, if you think of all the sand there is in the sea, all the stars, the billions and billions, his thoughts toward you are that many. You. Not somebody else. You. Because you matter. Because you're loved. He died for you. He raised from the dead. He has a plan for you. And he invites you, come into me. Walk with me. Let's do life together. But he's going to show up, certainly in the pages of scripture, but the Spirit of God lives inside of me. And the Spirit of God lives inside of you. And when we sit around together openly and honestly and can put aside our pride and our ego and allow the Christ in me and the Christ in you to share with one another, we're shaped and loved. The way he's going to hug you Now, you might have a big supernatural experience, and praise God, I'm for as many as I can get of those. But most of the hugs I'm going to get from God are going to have flesh on them. They're going to be a regular person. And when God listens to me, it's often going to be through the ears of a kind, compassionate person. And so what the enemy wants to do is get you off by yourself. And when you're alone, you get discouraged. And when you get discouraged, you do stupid stuff and you're vulnerable. And we all do. But do you hear my heart? God has a holy ambition. What's yours? What's yours? Our dream, because it's God's dream, is to mobilize 100% of the people to discover the God-shaped dream that he's forming in your heart and have you connected with other people and doing something that you would say 3 to 5 years from now, I could never imagine that God could use an ordinary person like me to accomplish his love and grace in extraordinary ways with others.
2: 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He reminded his people who was on their team. He called them to fight for what was at stake, and he made sure no one was fighting alone. That last point is so important. He grouped his workers by families. 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
1: I just want to remind you that this idea, this holy ambition that we've talked about, it's not just for me or people in ministry. It's for every single one of you listening. You know, in it, we went through a process that God uses. He dislocates your heart. I mean, you start caring about something, and then you realize you can't do it, and you develop this broken spirit, and you come before God and pray. And then at some point, he has you take this radical step of faith to say, okay, Lord, I'm going to give it a whirl. And then he asks you to develop a strategic plan, and often he brings other people into the mix so you get the help that you need. And then you make a very personal commitment and say, God has really called me to do this, and this is my part on the wall of God's kingdom, and this is the part that he wants me to play. And then finally, when you do that, as we've talked the last couple days, boy, you need a courageous soul, because it really does get harder before it gets easier. But here's what I would say, more important than anything else. Ask God to show you what he wants you to do with your life that is holy, that makes a difference in loving others, that makes a real impact, whether anyone else sees it or not. My wife's holy ambition for at least 25 years of our journey was a very specific role that she would have with our children. She wasn't visible. She wasn't famous, but it's exciting to see her holy ambition that all of her children would be taught of the Lord. Let me encourage you, whether it's launching something big or something inside your house, ask God for your holy ambition and then do it.
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3: me. 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
3: What? 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
4: Really? Well, you should talk to your boss.
3: Oh, I don't have a boss.
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3: I just come here every day and work. So far, no one's paid me one red cent. 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
4: Well, you can't just work here.
3: What's the big deal? I know how to do the work. I'm doing the work. Why don't they just pay me?
4: You have to be hired. Why don't you just apply for the job? I'm sure they'll hire you. They want people like you.
3: Yeah.

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1: With SRN News, I'm Keith Peters in Washington. The suspects in a California mosque attack may have had a shared hatred.
2: Federal authorities say two teenagers who killed three people at a San Diego mosque met online and shared a broad hatred towards different religions and races. Hours before the attack, police were racing to find two teenagers who would ultimately be deemed responsible after the mother of one called police saying her son was suicidal and had run away. Police Chief Scott Wall credits the heroic efforts of a security guard who called in an alert even as he was engaged in a gun battle with preventing the attackers from getting any further. I'm Lisa Dwyer.
1: At a press briefing today, Vice President J.D. Vance was asked about the situation between the United States and Iran.
3: Vice President J.D. Vance at the podium, substituting for Press Secretary Caroline Leavitt in the White House briefing room as she continues her maternity leave. Reporters asking the vice president on the administration's position when it comes to wrapping up the war on Iran.
4: Look, I agree with the president that Iran should not have a nuclear weapon. We're obviously engaged in a very aggressive and very engaged diplomatic process to try to ensure that that doesn't happen, and the president has a lot of options.
3: Laura Winters reporting.
1: President Trump has endorsed Texas Attorney General Ken Paxton, supercharging his effort to oust incumbent Senator John Cornyn in a Republican primary runoff. Both Paxton and Cornyn qualified for the May 26th runoff after a March 3rd primary. Trump wrote on social media that Paxton is a true MAGA warrior. The winner of the Republican runoff will face Democratic challenger James Tallarico. On Wall Street, the Dow down by 322 points. The Nasdaq dropped 220. This is SRN News. Americans answer questions about God and the country.
5: The Pew Research Center seems to have found an issue on which the general public is largely in agreement. To the question, does God favor the United States over all other nations, the vast majority of respondents said no. Not even 10% of any religious group said yes. 66% of the general public believes that God does not favor any one country over all the others. Amongst organized religious groups, the percentages are even higher. Michael Harrington reporting.
1: According to a new study from West Virginia University, most adults who attend religious services go to several different churches at least occasionally. The report indicates roughly 12% of all adults who attend services go to multiple congregations regularly, and 45% do so from time to time. Of those, about three-quarters attend two congregations, and the rest attend three or more. This is SRN News. Artificial intelligence has become an unwelcome topic at college commencements.
6: Graduates at several colleges and universities have interrupted speakers with boos when they mention AI. Former Google CEO Eric Schmidt is the latest keynote speaker to face heckling during his speech at the University of Arizona. More backlash met speakers at the University of Central Florida and Middle Tennessee State. Polls show growing anger as AI threatens careers people have spent years pursuing. John Scott reporting.
1: Nationwide enrollment in the Affordable Care Act marketplace could drop by nearly 5 million people this year. That's according to a new analysis from the healthcare research nonprofit KFF. Those who remain covered are paying more, with average deductibles growing by over $1,000. More details at srnnews.com. From Washington, I'm Keith Peters.
0: Hello, Bristol Bay. My name is Maggie Johnson. It's time to take a look at the weather forecast from the King Salmon, Dillingham, and Anchorage airports. From King Salmon, today there will be cloudy skies. There will be a few flurries or snow showers possible. The high will be 51. Winds will be south to southeast at 10 to 20 miles an hour. Tonight it will be partly cloudy. The low will be 33. Winds will be south to southeast at 10 to 20 miles an hour. Tomorrow there will be a mix of clouds and sun in the morning, followed by cloudy skies in the afternoon. The high will be 52. Winds will be south to southeast at 10 to 15 miles an hour. From the Dillingham Airport, today will be cloudy. There will be a few flurries or snow showers possible. The high will be 49. Winds will be south at 10 to 15 miles an hour. Tonight it'll be cloudy. There'll be a slight chance of a rain shower. The low will be 34. Winds will be south to southeast at 5 to 10 miles an hour. Tomorrow will be cloudy. There'll be a slight chance of a rain shower. The high will be 48. Winds will be south at 10 to 15 miles an hour. From the Ted Stevens International Airport in Anchorage, today there will be cloudy skies. The high will be 49. Winds will be south to southeast at 10 to 20 miles an hour. Tonight, partly cloudy skies. In the evening will become overcast overnight. There'll be a slight chance of a rain shower. The low will be 39. Winds will be south to southeast, shifting to north to northeast at 10 to 15 miles an hour. Tomorrow, there will be showers in the morning, then cloudy in the afternoon. The high will be near 50. Winds will be light and variable. The chance of rain is 60%. 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
7: So, this is your first time in the co-pilot seat?
8: Sure is. Lots of buttons. What's this flashing red light?
7: That could be the Wolfoldell light.
8: The what?
7: The we're out of fuel and the landing gear don't work light.
8: We're out of fuel? The landing gear doesn't work? What do we do?
7: Well, let me check the manual here. If the Wolfoldell light should come on, place both hands firmly together.
8: Okay.
7: Fingers up.
8: Oh, hold up. Okay.
7: Confess all your sins to the Lord Jesus.
8: Lord, I break the speed limit. I undertip. I kick the dog.
7: Wait, there's a footnote.
8: A footnote?
7: Admitting to God you are a sinner.

Thanks for listening to us today here on KCAN. Elijah heard God not in the fire or the wind, but in a gentle whisper. Sometimes we have to quiet our hearts and let God speak. Let's do that as we head into this next song.

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Thanks for joining us. The story of Joseph reminds us that what others meant for harm, God can use for good. God can use your story, both the good and the bad, for His glory.

Hi, I'm Dave Perkins. When I think of the work that Jesus did on the cross, my heart overflows. 1 Peter 2:24 says he bore our sins in his own body right there on the cross. Because of what he endured, we can be free from the old guilt and shame and can finally live free and clean. It changed everything for me, and it will for you.

And I have to say the words I fear the most, I just don't know. And the questions without answers come and paralyze the dancer. So I stand here on my

Before this next song, let's think about Peter. When he stepped out of the boat, it wasn't about perfect faith. It was about just enough faith to take the step. His footing was sure as long as he kept his eyes on Jesus. Let's do that today. Thanks for listening.

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Romans 15:13 says, "May the God of hope fill you with joy and peace." Let's head into the next song.

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1: With us are our news. I'm Keith Peters in Washington. The U.S. is keeping its ceasefire regarding Iran.
2: President Donald Trump says he's holding off on a planned attack of Iran. Trump made this announcement on his Truth Social platform. He said he made the decision after talking to the leaders of Saudi Arabia, the United Arab Emirates, and Qatar. Now, interestingly enough, Trump described it as, quote, our attack on Iran. It's not unclear if he meant to include the Gulf Arab states, which have been increasingly worried about Iran. There have been some thoughts that some may be trying to reach deals with Iran. Others, like the UAE, have sharpened their language against Iran, accusing it of committing terrorism or piracy by holding its stranglehold on the Strait of Hormuz.
1: Correspondent John Gambrell reporting. Meanwhile, Russia's leader is visiting China to reaffirm ties with President Xi Jinping.
3: The Tuesday-Wednesday visit by Russian President Vladimir Putin comes less than a week after President Donald Trump wrapped up his own trip to Beijing. The visit's likely to be closely watched as Beijing seeks to maintain stable relations with the U.S. while also preserving strong ties with Russia. The Kremlin said Putin and Xi plan to discuss economic cooperation between the two countries and key international and regional issues. The visit coincides with the 25th anniversary of the Sino-Russian Treaty of Friendship signed in 2021. Putin recently said in a video address that bilateral ties are at a truly unprecedented level and the relationship plays an important role globally. I'm Charles de Ledesma.
1: President Trump endorsed Texas Attorney General Ken Paxton in the Republican Senate runoff with incumbent Senator John Cornyn. The winner of the runoff will face Democrat James Tallarico. On Wall Street, the Dow down by 322 points, the NASDAQ dropped 220. This is SRN News. The United Nations is looking for a new Secretary General.
4: And perhaps the leading candidate is a radical abortion activist. Michelle Bachelet is the former president of Chile and current UN High Commissioner for Human Rights. She is a vocal supporter of abortion up to the moment of birth and believes all governments in the world should pay for the procedure. Bachelet is also a supporter of transgenderism, including sex change operations on children. The UN will make its selection later this year. Michael Harrington reporting.
1: An Iraqi man accused of plotting at least 18 terror attacks in Europe in retaliation for the war in Iran has been arrested in New York. Mohammed al-Sadi is accused of seeking to attack a New York City synagogue last month and providing an undercover law enforcement officer with plans for attacks on Jewish centers in Los Angeles and Scottsdale. Al-Sadi is also accused of involvement in two recent attacks in Canada. This is SRN News. The market's recent upward momentum fades.
5: Stocks gave back some more of their record-setting rally on Wall Street. The S&P 500 fell 0.7% Tuesday. The Dow fell 322 points. That's about 0.6%. The Nasdaq Composite lost 0.8%. Tech stocks pulled back a bit following some huge runs. Nvidia fell 0.8%. The AI chip giant releases its latest earnings report Wednesday. Treasury yields moved higher in the bond market. That puts pressure on businesses and households by raising the cost of borrowing money. Yields are climbing partly because of worries that inflation will stay high because of the war with Iran. Seth Sutel, New York.
1: Google is introducing a range of new AI tools, including an AI assistant called Gemini Spark, which proactively performs tasks for users. It's the latest in a slew of big bets Google is making in AI. More details at srnnews.com.
0: Hello, Bristol Bay. My name is Maggie Johnson. It's time to take a look at the weather forecast from the King Salmon, Dillingham, and Anchorage airports. From King Salmon, today there will be cloudy skies. There will be a few flurries or snow showers possible. The high will be 51. Winds will be south to southeast at 10 to 20 miles an hour. Tonight it will be partly cloudy. The low will be 33. Winds will be south to southeast at 10 to 20 miles an hour. Tomorrow there will be a mix of clouds and sun in the morning, followed by cloudy skies in the afternoon. The high will be 52, winds will be south to southeast at 10 to 15 miles an hour. From the Dillingham Airport, today it will be cloudy. There will be a few flurries or snow showers possible. The high will be 49, winds will be south at 10 to 15 miles an hour. Tonight it will be cloudy, there will be a slight chance of a rain shower.